0: RT News at 1 o'clock. I'm Autumn Corcoran. Good morning. Two teenage gunmen have opened fire at the Islamic Center of San Diego, killing three men outside the mosque, one of them a security guard. Police in San Diego have said that the two suspects were found dead in a vehicle nearby shortly after the shooting. They added that the threat at the Islamic Center had been neutralized. The Taoiseach has condemned the interception by Israel of an aid flotilla with at least 10 Irish citizens on board and called for the immediate release of those detained. Earlier, Mr. Martin said that the government is in direct contact with the Israeli authorities. The President, Catherine Connolly, has said that it is quite upsetting that her sister, Dr. Margaret Connolly, who was on board the Gaza aid flotilla, had been detained by Israeli forces. The Cabinet is to discuss greater financial oversight of RTE amid another pay-related controversy at the broadcaster. The Minister for Communications, Patrick O'Donovan, will this morning seek government approval to move RTE under the remit of the Comptroller and Auditor General. It comes ahead of a meeting between the Minister and senior RTE leaders this afternoon, ordered after it emerged how presenter Derek Mooney was not included in RTE's top 10 highest earning presenters for 2024, when he ought to have been. The US President Donald Trump has said that the United States would be satisfied if it could reach an agreement with Iran that prevents the Islamic Republic from obtaining a nuclear weapon. Mr. Trump's comments came hours after he said that he had postponed a military attack planned for today to allow negotiations with Iran to continue. A vigil in memory of a Congolese man who died following an alleged shoplifting incident in Dublin last week is set to be held on O'Connell Street later today. The man, who was in his 30s, has been named locally by the Congolese community in Ireland as Eve Sakila. Earlier, the Irish Network Against Racism said it was very concerned that excessive force may have been used against Mr. Sakila. And the weather forecast: outbreaks of rain and drizzle will clear northeastwards, but will stay cloudy with showers following from the southwest, some of them heavy. There will be patches of mist along with hill and coastal fog too. Lowest temperatures of 8 to 10 degrees. And that's all from the newsroom for now.
1: Autumn, thank you very much for that. So here we are, the final hour of the programme. Do not adjust your sets.
2: Discipline remains mercifully.
3: Yes, and not with you, Derek, the star nonsense.
2: Yes, yes.
3: No, it isn't.
2: I'm sure of it.

Pink Floyd on the double to take us into the final hour of tonight's programme. We heard Wish You Were Here, and right there from their album The Division Bell from 1994, when Roger Waters was no longer a member of the group, the song was called High Hopes. Now, Beck recently released a song, and it's great to have him back, although he's never really been too far away. When he's not releasing his solo stuff, he's collaborating with a million other musicians. But he's got a new song out, and it goes back to his kind of folky sound after the more electronic, leaning, slicker productions of his previous two albums. And this is a very welcome return from him. The song is called Ride Lonesome, and I'd like to dedicate it to Emma and Christina in Athlone.

Yeah, like that. Welcome back, Beck. That was called Ride Lonesome, with the sound echoing two amazing records he made. One about 10 years ago called Morning Phase, and I'd say from about 24 years back, Sea Change, both brilliant collections of songs. And indeed, he's reunited with Radiohead producer Nigel Godrich on that number. Now, a listener was in touch recently wondering if I could include this song from Wise Blood, and I ran out of time the night you mentioned it. I hope you're with us tonight. If you are, this is how it goes out for you. This is called Andromeda.

0: Music from a band from the States. They're called Whitney. And that was a song called No Woman. And you can find that on their debut album, Lights Upon the Lake, which was released 10 years ago now. And before that, Natalie Mering, who releases beautiful music as Wise Blood. The song was called Andromeda from 2019, from her album, which is a classic in my book. It is called Titanic Rising. If you've not heard it, do check it out.
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0: It's music from Ye Vagabonds to take us into the final half hour of tonight's programme from their most recent album, All Tied Together, released at the beginning of this year. This is Danny.

Ye Vagabonds, that was Danny. Hello to Ro, thank you for your message. Glad you're enjoying the sounds tonight. And Tom in Sligo, gorgeous song from Wise Blood. As always, for me, a beautiful voice. Andromeda goes out to you. Well, next up, staying in the current year, this is music from an all-female five-piece from West Cork. They are called The Cates.

The Cates from West Cork, that was called Between Truths, and that is a taster from their debut album due out later this year. Now we're going back to the year 1993 and a piece of music recommended by Dara. This comes from Martin O'Connor from his Chatterbox album. It is called Luca's Waltz, and it brings Dara back to the 1990s and an Irish language theatre company where Martin composed some amazing music for us.

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We heard Martin O'Connor with Luca's Waltz from 1993, and from a few years before that, Fairground Attraction with Eddie Reader singing Find My Love. And the Martin tune goes out to Dara. Well, now we're going back to the year 1964 to hear a song from an album released by the jazz trumpeter Donald Byrd. It's called A New Perspective, and this is something else, I think. It features a vocal choir singing wordlessly to accompany the instruments, and this is called Christo Redentor.

You can find tonight's playlist on our website, www.rte.ie/late days. 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And before that, Donald Byrd and Friends with Christo Redentor. I hope you enjoy the programme tonight. We'll do it all over again later from 11 here on RTE Radio 1. Have a great Tuesday, and to send us off into the night, it is Tom Waits with his take on the West Side Story song, Somewhere. You know what?

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1: RT News at 2 o'clock. I'm Autumn Corcoran. Good morning. The Cabinet will this morning discuss greater financial oversight of RTE amid another pay-related controversy at the broadcaster. The Minister for Communications, Patrick O'Donovan, will this morning seek government approval to move RTE under the remit of the Comptroller and Auditor General. Later, Minister O'Donovan will meet with the RTE Director General, Kevin Backhurst, and Chair Terence O'Rourke to discuss recent disclosures around the pay of presenter Derek Mooney. The US President Donald Trump has described a shooting at the

Islamic Center of San Diego as a terrible situation. Two teenage gunmen opened fire at the mosque, killing three people, one of them a security guard. Mr. Trump previously told reporters that he had been briefed on the incident. Police in San Diego have said that the two suspects were found dead in a vehicle nearby shortly after the shooting. Separately, President Trump has said that the United States would be satisfied if it could reach an agreement with Iran that prevents the Islamic Republic from obtaining a nuclear weapon. Mr. Trump's comments came hours after he said that he had postponed a military attack planned for today to allow negotiations with Iran to continue. A vigil in memory of a Congolese man who died following an alleged shoplifting incident in Dublin last week is set to be held on O'Connell Street later today. The man, who is in his 30s, has been named locally by the Congolese community in Ireland as Yves Sakila. Earlier, the Irish Network Against Racism said it was very concerned that excessive force may have been used against Mr. Sakila. And the weather forecast, outbreaks of rain and drizzle will clear northeastwards. Lowest temperatures of 8 to 10 degrees. And that's all from the newsroom for now.

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2: Puts me in a dreamy state. I love that. I love Miles Davis.
3: I have no fear. If I had any fear, I wouldn't be on this boat to start with.
4: He was glared at enough that he finally put the phone away.
1: You might know him from massive movies such as Jurassic Park, Independence Day, or The Fly. But actor Jeff Goldblum is more than a movie man. He's also got some smooth vibes as a jazz singer. Oh, and speaking of smooth, the man has marvellous manners as well, as Oliver Callan found out.
2: Oliver, thank you so much for doing this. Really, I really appreciate it. No, and I'm thrilled to talk to you, Oliver.
5: You're so polite, such a mannerly man already. I've read that you love jazz so much that you often wake up to a Miles Davis record. Is that still true?
2: Hey, that's correct. There's a particular recording, I'll bet you know it, of him doing My Funny Valentine. Uh-huh. And that's delightful. It's certainly better than some kind of alarm. But, you know, it puts me in a dreamy state. I love that. I love Miles Davis. Oh, my gosh. And he was, believe it or not, he was a little bit instrumental in starting this band some 30 years ago. I'd done this movie, Buckaroo Banzai, with Peter Weller. And he was palsy, he said, with Miles Davis. And Peter and I, because he loves jazz, we're getting together at each other's houses and going through the fake books and doing the standards. And Miles Davis said to him, "Hey, you and Jeff, I know you should have a band, have a gig, a weekly gig, get together with good musicians, and you'll get better and you'll have fun." And that's, believe it or not, how this whole thing started about 30 years ago. Yeah,
5: Miles Davis, RoboCop, and Jeff Goldblum—it all makes sense. Really,
2: it's jazz. weird way. And then about 10 years ago, Tom Lewis from Fontana and Verve, he saw me on the Graham Norton show promoting Thor Ragnarok, and with Gregory Porter, with whom we later would record, and said, "Hey, we should do an album with Jeff," because I played the piano when Gregory sang Mona Lisa. "Mona Lisa, men have named you." And he said, "Yeah, you guys should do an album." And now we're on our fifth album. It's coming out June 5th.
5: Wow.
2: Called Night Blooms. And we've got guest singers on it, like Scarlett Johansson and Charlie Puth and Dodie and Melody Gardot and Ariana Grande and Cynthia Erivo. And I'm very excited about it.
5: Very small
2: names. And especially
5: names.
2: Coming live to Dublin. I've never been there before, so I can't wait.
5: It's extraordinary. And that is an Irish connection, by the way. Graham Norton from Ireland. And it's your performance on the chat show that changed your life, really.
2: It totally changed my life. I owe it all to you guys, and I'm coming right to you. I'll be at the source.
5: Well, I know how nice you are to ordinary members of the public, because my husband and I approached you in Florence, Italy, about 3 years ago, and when we said... We-

0: You stood and chatted. I couldn't believe it. And when we said we were from Ireland, you said, I've never been there.
1: That's
0: and
1: right.
0: Now it's happening. It's now happening.
1: I've still never been there. Wait a minute. So I met you, Oliver, and your husband there in Florence?
0: Florence, I think you were in the middle of some lovely gelato wander through the afternoon. And it just made sense. You know, you seem to hang out in Florence very, very well.
1: That's fantastic. Yeah, we've been spending time there, my wife, Emily, and our two kids now, 9 and 10. And what were you guys doing there?
0: We were just walking around. And I always think it's rude to approach very famous people like you. And I thought, no, I can't miss this opportunity. There was no one else around. And you did this amazing thing when you take a photograph. You sing.
1: Really? Did I sing on that occasion? What did I sing? Maybe, knowing where you were from, maybe I sang, oh, Danny boy, the pipes. Okay, did I do that?
0: You did a single note, and I asked you why you were doing that, and you said it relaxes all of the muscles in your face. You had an incredible story, as you do, at the drop of a hat.
1: That's so funny. That's all. I can't wait to see you again. You're coming to the show, and you guys are going to be there.
0: I think we're all invited. We're all invited, absolutely.
1: I mean, you'll be the guests of honor. Thank you so much.
0: I'll ruin it for everyone. Everyone is going to think you can just approach Jeff Goldblum if you see him on the street.
1: Well, they sure can. I'm a people person, I think.
0: We have a lot of Taylor Swift nuts in this country, and I couldn't help but notice in the album, which is currently grayed out on Spotify, but I can see the tracks that are going to be released any day now. And
1: yes.
0: Do you sing on the live show? Do you do that Taylor Swift Lover cover as well?
1: You know, there's always surprises happening, but yes... We do. Wait a minute. Yeah, we very well may. I'm not sure what we're going to do there, but you know, on the track, Hayley Reinhardt does it.
0: Yeah.
1: And I'm a big Taylor Swift fan. My wife was a Swiftie, and we met her at you know, in person some time ago, and she was so sweet to me. I'm crazy about her, and we love that song, but we. Like with a lot of these standards and a popular song like that, we put our own little spin on it. We do a little bit of a bossa nova kind of interesting jazzy arrangement to it. But yeah, I think we may do that, especially if you want us to.
0: Oh, if you're taking requests, of course. The Carpenters?
1: Yes. Well, how about that? The Carpenters, they do all kinds of songs, but Close to You is from a movie that I like a lot that Elaine May directed with Charles Grodin, and they use that song, but we do a little bit of it on our tour. We do this extended 57-piece orchestra arrangement of it. You know, why do birds suddenly appear? You know that song.
0: Yeah.
1: I love that song.
0: That's gorgeous. That sounds like a real treat. You've been merging these talents of yours, haven't you? Long before you made friends in the big musicals, Wicked and so on. Was it Seth Brundle in The Fly plays piano? Did you insist on that? Did you include that?
1: I didn't insist on it, but David Cronenberg, who's a genius and just wonderful from Canada, same as my wife, we shot it in Toronto. That's where she's from, too.
0: Oh.
1: He's terrific. And I think I must have back then said, hey, you know, this Seth Brundle is a kind of an interesting guy, and he's got this loft and he does science. Maybe he's got a piano up there and maybe he plays piano. And I think David said, yeah, sure. What would you play? And I played something and we snuck it in that movie. We also snuck it in Earth Girls Are Easy and a couple other things. And, you know, I've always been playing, not really thinking I'd have a career at it, but kind of enjoying it.
0: It's a beautiful career. The Mildred Snitzer Orchestra, 20 years together, is that true?
1: Oh, you know, we've been, I've been doing it out and about since Peter Weller days, like for 30 years. And then this particular core group, I think, has been at least 10, some 20 years. Yeah, I play with the best jazz musicians in the world. They're just fantastic. And it's just a miraculous little side life that I have doing this thing that's blossomed at this point.
0: And you're on piano with the band. You mentioned Scarlett Johansson, your friends from Wicked on duet duty, but you do like to play on your own and sing on your own sometimes too.
1: I do. There are a couple of tracks on this next album.
0: Yeah.
1: Hey, how about that one from, there's some stuff from the movie world, and I love Casablanca, as so many people do, and I love that song they do. You know, you must remember this, a kiss is still a kiss. And I played that at the BAFTA Awards during the In Memoriam section. And we've done a nice arrangement on that. And I like to do that. And then there's something on this next album from the original Wizard of Oz movie. that we do the most famous song ever recorded for movies, which is Over the Rainbow.
0: Extraordinary.
1: And,

0: our guys have done an incredible new kind of a sounding arrangement, making it all fresh again. And I love to play and sing that. Yeah.
1: And you sing solos beautifully. And listening to your voice, if you're kind of speaking voice is like a double bass, I think your singing voice is like the cello. It's lighter. It kind of has a little dainty edges to it.
0: You're so sweet. Thank you very much. Do you sing? Do you like to sing?
1: No, I'm terrible. No, not very good.
0: Really?
1: Late at night, you know, it's Ireland. It's there's a connection between jazz and traditional Irish music. You can join in. If the wind takes you, you can sweep in.
0: I love that, you know. I think it's everybody's birthright to sing. And I think, you know, Ireland has been, you know, famous for the great singing and great voices, isn't it? And just the spirit of singing at the drop of a hat. I'm crazy about that. I hope we all get to sing there.
1: I think you will. You'll have people joining in whether you want it or not.
0: And oh, good.
1: You're a friend or an admirer of Jessie Buckley?
0: Oh, I love Jessie Buckley. I've loved her in all the movies she's done for a long time. And then I met her along with Claire Foy at the lobby of a hotel that we go and sometimes have dinner at in Los Angeles. And she was absolutely great and sweet. And then on this last cycle of awards and everything, I've run into her several times, and we're palsy now. I'm crazy about her. Jeez, she was wonderful in that Hamnet movie and so many other movies, and what a singer she is.
1: Yeah.
0: I'd love to sing and play music with her sometime.
1: Oh, I think that would work very well together, the two of you.
0: Oh, it's fantastic. And Imelda May, you know, do you know her?
1: Of course, yes.
0: She's sung with us live and recorded with us. So if you check out our first album that we did, she's fantastic. Yeah.
1: Yeah, she suits the mood, doesn't she? Exactly what you're saying.
0: She sure does. She's great.
1: By the way, who was Mildred Snitzer?
0: Mildred Snitzer, funny you should ask, was a friend of our families, and especially my mom, Shirley, in Pittsburgh, where we grew up.
1: Yeah.
0: And she used to come over once a week and have dinner with us. And she was an original kind of character, and she'd do her exercises. This is a long time ago. And she lived to be about 104.
1: Wow.
0: And we named the band after her. We were about to play at the Hollywood Bowl at the Playboy Jazz Festival, and we'd been under the radar, so to speak, before that. And they said, hey, we're going to put you in the program. Do you have a name? And I just thought of that in a day. And it has stuck all this time. The Mildred Snitzer Orchestra. I like that name. And then we were playing a gig in California in between my acting jobs one night. And the band manager said, hey, guess who's here? Mildred Snitzer. And she came and she was wearing some kind of sequined gown. I think she was in her 90s at that point. But she was bopping around. She seemed to love it.
1: Extraordinary.
0: That's Mildred Snitzer.
1: And I gather your father was her doctor.
0: I think that may be true. He sure was a doctor in Pittsburgh, and I think a good one. I think his patients liked him a lot, and I'll bet he was her doctor. He would certainly prescribe things for us and do things with us. And he was one of those guys that used to have a bag and make house calls late at night, you know, if people were sick and needed him.
1: Is this why you play so many scientists in your films, from Jurassic Park, Independence Day, The Fly, of course? Yeah, you're into science.
0: Yes. Well, who knows? Maybe so. I was always interested in science. He would sit me down when I asked a question, hey, what happens when you cut this piece of corn again and again and again and again? He said, well, that's interesting, you know. And he got into, molecular biology, and he would draw pictures on napkins of, he was an internist, you know, of what the stomach looks like inside and the intestines and all that. So I was interested in it. Now I'm particularly inspired by, you know, Carl Sagan and his writings and lecturing, and many people who are now on the frontier of, expanding our knowledge, such as it is. And I'm very excited by it. So, yeah, maybe that's why I've been attracted to a couple of parts like that. Yeah.
1: I have to mention, you have a particular inclination towards daring fashion choices. I mean, incredible fashion choices. How do you decide what to wear on stage when you're on this world tour?
0: Well, that's so funny. I was doing a GQ photo shoot, not to brag, but about 10 years ago. And a great guy, Andrew Vitero, I started to chat about and talk about, you know, my obsession with the most interesting T-shirt and this and that and blazer. And I said, wow. And we hit it off. And I said, hey, maybe you'll come over to my closet someday and look at it and tell me.

0: what genes to throw away and, you know, what, how to upgrade things. Mm-hmm. And we've, for the last 10 years, been doing that. And so I have a kind of interest in it, especially since I started studying acting seriously, you know, many decades ago, and realized that, you know, you could work from the inside out and from the outside in. If you found the right pair of shoes and the right kind of color and feel, it could, you know, be a portal into what, you know, discovering who this character is. And so even playing on stage, like you're talking about, has been a kind of an assignment for me that I've been delighted by trying to do the best thing for and come up with, you know, what would make me feel musical and playful and present myself in the way that might be interesting. So, yeah, I like to dress up.
1: And certainly everything, all your interests, the acting, singing, playing musical instruments, dressing a certain way, it melds beautifully into the genre of jazz. And that's what the night is. It's a night of exquisite jazz classics.
0: Yes, that's right. Thank you so much. Yeah, and kind of improvisation, not only with the musicians on stage, and we invent things as we go, but I like to, you know, engage the audience and see who's there. I'm always interested to see who shows up, and especially in this place I've never been. I can't wait to see who comes to the show and say hello to them. Sometimes we take pictures together and from the audience and all that kind of stuff. I can't wait.
1: Your wife and children sometimes travel with you. Are they going to go on the European tour with you this time?
0: Hey, they do. I don't know what's on the calendar exactly. They're in school. You know, they're 9 and 10, the two boys. And they play piano. They've shown up a couple of times and gotten on stage and played a piece, each of them, and stolen the show. And my wife, who was in the Olympics as a rhythmic gymnast, you know, she was the Pan American champion the year before she went, sometimes does. Now she's, in fact, right now, as we speak, she's working with her trainer here in Los Angeles, working on this routine that she might do on top of my piano. during one song where she does her contortion and handstand routine that's mind-blowing, she may come with us and do that. Yep.
1: And the boys, they're fine going on stage in front of all these people to perform?
0: You know, they get the, you know, they get the willies like anybody does.
1: Yeah.
0: But they are kind of fearless and performers and serious. We've it falls to me and Emily to facilitate their practice every day. We're trying to, you know, instill in them a little sense of discipline and this and that. But they seem to enjoy it. And yes, they like to do it. They even talk at school, say, hey, can I play at the, you know, at the end of the year show? And if there's a piano in a restaurant, they get up and they like to play for people. They don't mind it. They like it.
1: What a lovely start in life that is, and to travel around with your family so you don't have to decide to work away from them here and there. It's going to be a lovely night, Jeff Goldblum. You get a wonderful welcome here in Ireland.
0: I can't wait. You're so generous to even suggest that might occur. I can't wait to come there and see who's there and play for an evening.
1: And if you're looking for music yourself, you'll find sessions of music all around the place.
0: Oh, yeah. I'm gonna hunt it down.
1: You will.
0: I can't wait.
1: Jeff Goldblum and the Mildred Snitzer Orchestra's Night Blooms World Tour is coming to the Bord Gáis Energy Theatre on the 30th of May. BordGáisEnergyTheatre.ie for tickets.
2: I reckon Jeff Goldblum might have a thing or two to say about a thorny topic that was tackled on Today with David McCullough.
3: The debate about using phones to film concerts is not new, but it has been turbocharged after Madonna's appearance at Coachella with Sabrina Carpenter, when most of the audience seemed to be filming rather than dancing. So should there be a ban? Or is using phones just the evolution of the concert experience? Two people with views join me now. Founder of 8radio.com, Simon Marr, and acting deputy editor with Irish Country magazine, Sarah Finnan. Good morning to you both. Simon, I know you go to a lot of gigs. What are your thoughts about phones at concerts?
4: I'm really conflicted on this one, David. And because I've got two worlds that I live in. One is I live in the world of being short. I tower at 5'6". So when the inevitable basketball team hold their phones up in front of me at a gig, I'm never going to be able to see it. And I'm ending up watching it on somebody's tiny mobile phone screen. But that being said, I've never been in favour of banning of mobile phones at a gig. That idea that you put your phone in a pouch and all of that sort of stuff, it feels a bit parented to me. So I think that there's a compromise in the middle. Everybody takes their photo, everybody gets the video, but it's the difference then between those people and then the people who film the entire gig. They're the ones who I think, they push me over the edge a bit.
3: Okay, Sarah, you have the advantage over myself and Simon of being a digital native, I suppose. What do you think about that? I mean, it's the people who go overboard with excessive use of the phone that's annoying, really, is it?
5: Yes, I totally agree with what Simon just said. And at 5'3", I can also sympathise with not being able to see at gigs. Yes, as a digital native, I know I come at it from a different angle, but I do think that the problem is when people are over-filming. There's a difference between maybe taking a short clip for a memory and kind of, you know, documenting the whole entire concert, especially if you're in an indoor gig where it's dark and phone screen can be quite distracting.
3: Yeah.
5: I think people are so focused on documenting that they're not actually experiencing the gig while they're there.
3: Okay, well, we'll dig into that in a bit. But yesterday evening, Brian O'Connell was in the well-known music town of Clonakilty in West Cork and got the views of some locals, including this banjo player.
6: I mean, personally, I think, like, people have to make their own decision, you know?
7: Does it change the atmosphere? Does it change the gig if everybody has the phone out?
6: Yeah, absolutely. Personally, like, I don't really use the phone so much.
7: So if you go to a gig now, will you? You might take one picture. You might take 10 seconds of video.
6: No, I wouldn't really.
7: Oh, you wouldn't?
6: I wouldn't really.
7: Interesting.
6: Like, I mean, yeah, personally, like, it's more about being there. If I want to see a video from the thing, like, they're probably videoing it themselves anyway. Like, people video their whole life anyway, so I don't really engage with the phone at gigs. I have very enjoyable experiences without it.
7: Mobile phones at gigs.
8: If there's a good pair of concert, I'll try video, but, like, most times there's no Wi-Fi anyways. I try not to, basically. Just, like, someone really famous came on, you kind of wanted to capture it, and you can look back on it then in years to come, but, like...
7: Do you look back on it, though?
8: Yeah, you don't really, but you kind of say in the time.
9: I think same thing. If it was someone famous, then I probably would as well, but...
7: Are you conscious to kind of keep it in your pocket as much as you can? Because it does change, I suppose, how you engage with the concert, doesn't it?
9: Yeah, some singers, there's, like, I think, like, Coldplay, there's, like, one song, and they, like, tell everyone put their phones away. And I think that's a good thing, that...
8: We started doing a thing, actually, as well, when we go out in Cork, where we'd be all at a pub table. We said everyone put their phones in the middle to try just, like, talk ourselves, because sometimes you kind of get too hooked.
7: So, and what do you notice is different about the night then?
8: You should be socialising on a night, not on your phone.
7: More present.
8: Yeah, exactly. Yeah.
7: There could be a pushback, so down the line.
8: Yeah. Your parents,
7: go on.
8: Completely different generation. They know, like, they were like phones at a concert. They'd be like, really? They would. What's the word?
9: Unheard of
8: for them, yeah. So
7: it's not their thing.
3: Not their thing. Brian O'Connell in Clonakilty there, hearing about generational attitudes to mobile phone use at gigs. Simon, as I said, this debate has sort of re-emerged with a bit of drama behind it because of Coachella this year. Madonna's performance with Sabrina Carpenter. Most of the audience are filming instead of dancing. What do you make of that?
4: They are, and to be honest, I'm not particularly surprised, because I remember when I started going to gigs first, my very first ever big gig a million years ago was Huey Lewis on the News in the Point Depot, as it was then. And the whole thing was, it was the entire day, it was the prep, it was the journey, it was getting there, it was buying the t-shirt, it was all of that stuff was all a massive part of the experience. And now the experience is all about documenting that as well. And that's just what people do, no matter what it is. If somebody was getting surgery, you know, they'd still want to document it and put it on Instagram. So this is something that isn't surprising at all. But I do feel that sometimes you can miss out on the magic of live music, which is that whole collective sense of everybody is there and you get caught up in the music, and phones, the world, geopolitics, nothing else matters because you're lost in that moment. And that would be my worry, and not even from a prescriptive point of view, but just from the, Jesus, lads, you don't want to miss out on this experience. But for a lot of people, it's just as important a part of the experience as it was for me getting my Huey Lewis in the News t-shirt.
3: Do you still have it?
4: I do. It doesn't fit, but I still have it.
3: Oh, well, there is a memento. Sarah, I mean, that thing of at Coachella and everybody's filming it instead of just enjoying the moment. People might ask, what's the point of spending all that money, going to all that effort to get to the gig and spend your time just holding your phone up?
5: Yeah, I would question that myself. I think I've seen the videos from Coachella and it is a little bit Black Mirror-esque, seeing everyone, you know, see a phone, no one's dancing. And Madonna's on stage. It's such a moment and you should be really living there and experiencing that. I think the danger is that people are worried about documenting and so

0: they're not actually being present, but they're thinking about people who aren't at the event and are trying to show that they were there, and so they're focusing on the wrong thing.
1: So they're filming it to post it rather than to watch it back later, because I know I've taken videos of particular songs at gigs betimes, and I don't think I've ever looked back at them.
0: Myself included, I've taken videos at gigs that I have never ever watched back again. I think the vast majority of people are not. They think maybe at the time that they will, but it never really comes down to the So I do think people are documenting for social media.
1: Yeah. Simon, you mentioned the pouches in your initial... I was at Bob Dylan in the, whatever it's called now, the Three Arena, and you had to put your phone in a pouch. And to be honest with you, I can understand why you probably didn't want people videoing him at this stage of his career, but it meant you were in the moment a lot more, but is it a bit extreme?
2: I think it's a little bit extreme, yeah. Like, people have phones with them for all manner of different reasons why they have them. And you don't, at this, while you don't want people distracted by their phones, you also don't want them distracted by the fact that perhaps they may have a babysitter at home, or there may be a medical, or whatever reason that they might have why they need to have a phone. So I reckon we're just in the land of etiquette here. Like, you know, you take your photos, you take your video, you keep the memory, which is fair enough, whether you look at it or not, and then you put the thing back in your pocket, and then you get back into the music again. I think that's probably where the compromise lies on this one.
1: Okay. Etiquette is an interesting one, because it's about how you are affecting the experience of the people around you. And I'm going to let you into on a little personal anecdote. So 2013, Nolan Park in Kilkenny, the last date of Bruce Springsteen's Wrecking Ball tour. The band go off, he comes back on to talk very movingly about the effect of the tour and how much it meant to him, and play a song on acoustic guitar, This Hard Land, a bit of a rarity. And Sarah, you might not believe this, but it was all going swimmingly until a bloke in front of me, the phone went off, he answered the phone, and he then proceeded to have a lengthy conversation with somebody at full volume. And I'm afraid eventually there was some, I don't know whether there was anything said to him, but he was glared at enough that he finally put the phone away. I think that's probably a bit strong.
0: Yeah, I do think that they're, you know, a gig isn't just silent theatre, but it's not a pub either. So I don't think you should be having these full, you know, loud conversations. You're at a gig for a reason, there to enjoy the music. And it does change the atmosphere if people around you are, you know, trying to enjoy the moment and they're being distracted by what you're saying on the phone.
1: Yeah. We have a text in from Mark who says, phones and cameras use okay, but perhaps limited to the start and encores. A bigger problem is gig chatter, which is what Sarah was saying. People constantly nattering at gigs. The only country I've heard it worse is Spain, as the Spanish are worse than the Irish for not being able to zip it for more than 5 or 10 minutes. Simon, talking at gigs, gig chatter, what's your view?
2: Oh, gotcha. Yeah, look, I think the easiest thing to do is we need to get the big venue owners to build a glass box in the corner of every venue, that if you need to chat or whatever it is, you go in the glass box, you chat away, you can say you've been at the gig, but for the rest of us, we get to stay and enjoy the music. But the gig chat is far worse than a phone could ever be.
1: Okay, we've a text in from Alan in Dublin too, who says, phone use is ruining gigs for me. The worst was at Ramstein last year, where due to the amount of phones held up, I could only see one band member at a time by peering between phones. This included a 6-foot-tall guy using the phone as a viewer for his 5-foot-2 partner standing in front of him. I don't know whether that was either of you. Anyway, and another text who says, at the end of the day, your ticket to a gig entitles you to watch and listen to the artist. It does not entitle you to record them and share their copy. Copyrighted work. Sarah, I'm not sure whether any artist would pursue copyright infringement on that. And I suppose you could argue that if videos are being shared online, it is an advert for the artist.
0: As a, you know, as a fan, I think that it can sometimes ruin the experience. I'm going to see Lily Allen later this summer, and I've made a very conscious decision not to watch videos or, you know, see what's happening at the gig, because I want to be there and experience it for myself. So while it can definitely drum up, you know, viral anticipation, I think it can also ruin the surprise a little bit. And so it's kind of a double-edged sword.
3: A man based in Enniscorthy in County Wexford was so moved by the devastation caused by floods in the town earlier this year that he has created a website and an app that he says can predict possible flooding with an accuracy of up to 10 metres at street level. Justin McCarthy had the story on Morning Ireland.
4: Cast your mind back to January of this year when the rain came and Storm Chandra brought

0: devastating floods to parts of the country, causing damage to homes, roads and businesses. The severity of the flooding caught many by surprise. The Office of Public Works recently said that it could take 10 years to develop a flood protection system. But one man has claimed that in just 2 months, he's developed a system that can be accurate to flood risks within 10 metres. Well, our environment correspondent George Lee has more on this story. George, what is this system and how does it work?
1: Well, it's called Flood Predictor. It's on a website now, active right now, called floodpredictor.ie. It's developed by a person called Gavin Pedley, who is an innovation consultant with all of the data skills and been working in various countries, including Spain and Denmark and obviously in Ireland, and all sorts of development and solving problems like this with data for the last 20 years. He became aware after the flooding of the amount of data that is available in Ireland in relation to hydrological data, the flow of water through soils, the stuff that comes from Met Air, and he had witnessed, because he is living at this moment in Enniscorthy, what happened in Enniscorthy, and he said, this is crazy stuff, maybe I think that we'd be able to pull this together. So he went and he looked at what was effectively all the data historically going back in relation to 700 different meteorological measurement sites. Most of them are Met Air, and some of them are the WOW network that people have in their gardens, their weather stations you can get the stuff on. He looked at the stuff, got all the data going back from Chagosk in relation to flows of water through the various soils. They can tell you what kind of soils, how long the water would take going through. It's updated every 15 minutes. All of this is real-time data. He got all the data also from other agencies, particularly the stuff that comes in terms of the rivers, which is riverwaterlevel.ie. You get information about all the flows of 300 and nearly 400 monitors. He put it all together with LIDAR information, which gives you the flow of the land, the lie of the land. He got stuff from NASA in relation to that. He got stuff from the European Copernicus service in relation to that. He pulled it all together with machine learning, with all of his tools and so on. And he came up with this system, which is there for anybody to see, which will give you a warning in relation to all of the data. Now, or all of the flood risk rather than the weather risk. So he's calculated all sorts of things. And of course, the data to him is kind of nearly fun. But he said, of course, it's not about the data. It's about what it can do. And this is what he said.
2: You need to know whether or not it's time to move the car. You need to know whether or not it's time to get the wedding album out from under the TV and put it upstairs. You need to know whether or not you need to evacuate. That's the bit that I skipped to. Add all of that data up and give someone really concrete information at a moment where they shouldn't have to be thinking about what information means. They should just know exactly what to do in that space of time.
0: Loads of data then that he's pulled together there, George, from many different sources. When you pull it all together, how accurate is it?
1: Yeah, and that's a big question, because it's been updated all the time. The machine is learning when it makes mistakes, so accuracy is the key thing. There's a thing called the Brier score, and the Brier score is how people calculate how accurate their probability predictions are. Met Aaron uses it all the time to make sure that it's getting better and better at weather forecasts. A good score on the Brier score is 0.1, so the lower the score, the better. His score that his machines are showing him is 0.0009. He says that gives it an 85% accuracy in relation to running all of the examples that they've got going back in the data bank, and so he thinks that is really, really good. And the reality about it is that it's also able to give you the accuracy or the prediction down to street level. He says within about 20 to 30 metres of a particular location like your home, when is the water coming, how high it would rise and what the risks are, and should you be putting your stuff away. So he says when that happens, his system is set up to trigger email alerts, and also he has an app which will give you a message to your phone, which he's completing at the moment, if you have signed up to get a notification. The email alerts will go to TDs and stuff like that, and this is what he said.
2: You also have to look at the people responsible for the response to these things as well. So when it tops a certain level, when we get to a certain likelihood of a flood, your local TD will get an email, and your local council will get an email, and that will be rolling out by the end of next month. And that will be automatic. And also, those emails will be published, so there won't be any situation where someone can say, hey, I didn't know.
0: Tell us about his motivation for coming up with this system.
1: Well, he said that he was living in Enniscorthy and he saw this flooding himself. He said that he was particularly struck by the fact that it went on for weeks and weeks afterwards, that people were throwing their stuff out. He particularly was struck by one image, which was a father coming out of a house a few days later with

0: a duvet of his child and looking at it. It was a dinosaur duvet, and he said that he has his own child, very young, and it would kill him to actually throw out the special duvet. And he said that really struck him. So he said that he has seen this, he can see the watermarks, and that these were the motivations when he said, here I am, I have the skills, I can pull this together. There's no point waiting for these people who say it'll take 10 years. And so that's what he did, and he said this.
1: It's not the day that it floods, and it's not even looking at this massive wall of water just leaping through the town. It's not watching car parks completely flooded that gets you. It's 3 weeks later when you're driving down Island Road and there's people, you know, still 3 weeks in, pulling their belongings out and putting them in skips. It's bin trucks constantly going around the bridge, picking stuff up and taking it to the waste management facilities. It's watching an entire street throw out all of its fridges and TVs and all of the couches for weeks on end.
2: George, he's managed to put together this system in, 2 months or so. Is a state-run service like this really a decade away?
0: That's what we're told. And an Oireachtas committee was told this just in March, I think, from the Office of Public Works. Met Aaron and the Office of Public Works were in them, and this was a big question, how long is it going to take? And they said, well, we have to get all of these things together and talk to various organisations around Europe and see what they're doing and so on. But the reality is there's no technical difficulty whatsoever. This thing is going to update all the time. Gavin Pedley will leave this running, and people will be able to get the service of this and the notifications on an ongoing basis. It strikes me when you look at all of the data that is available, and there is so much. There's no lack of information. There's no lack of knowledge about how water goes through the country or where it might pool. The problem is there's nobody with the skills in the organisations which are responsible to pull it together. And I think that's what his work shows. It shows that there are the skills to do this in far less than 10 years. In the meantime, we'll watch and see how his floodpredictor.ie website and his service is going to predict these floods and the damage that they're going to do in the coming years, because 10 years is an awful long time to wait to get the proper warning.
3: Dr. Margaret Connolly, the sister of President Catherine Connolly, was among a number of Irish citizens aboard an aid flotilla that have been detained by Israel in international waters as they were trying to reach Gaza. Another Irish citizen, Helena Kearns, on board a boat that was about to be detained, spoke to Kieran Cudahy on Liveline.
4: You can appreciate, given where she is and what is happening, some of the communications difficulties. So just before we came on air, I had a conversation with her, and I started by asking her to update us on the latest. What was happening there?
5: Yes, well, we're in the middle of interception. This morning it was nice and clear. There was no sign of anything. And then quite suddenly after that, three giant warships appeared in the horizon. And then boats started to send videos and photographs of smaller boats leaving these warships with maybe 15 to 20 heavily armed troops. And then they were identifying themselves as Israeli occupation forces and boarding the boats and taking them.
4: So are there any of them on your boat at the moment? Have you been boarded?
5: No, they've went round us a couple of times. They've taken a boat a couple of minutes ago behind us. So there's two boats between that and us. And so they'll take the other two and then they'll come for us.
4: And are they close enough that you can see what's happening on the other boat, Selena?
5: Well, the other boats, one of them was a big Turkish boat. We could see they were trying to board it for a while. They couldn't quite reach. The waters are a wee bit choppy, so they were alongside it for quite a while, but then they boarded it.
4: I should say that's
5: all we could see.
4: For people listening, obviously, you know, Helene is out there in the Mediterranean, and hence why the line jumps in and out a little bit. What's the advice that you've been given, Helena, as to what happens in the next few minutes, the next few hours, when those soldiers arrive at your boat? Do you offer any resistance, or what advice have you?
5: Absolutely not.
4: Okay.
5: No, absolutely not. We are not a resistance movement. We are a peaceful, non-violent humanitarian mission. We do not believe in violence of any sort. And we would not perpetrate any violence towards anyone else. We are carrying lots and lots and lots of humanitarian aid, which is mainly school bags on this boat filled with education stuff, pencils, pens, books for children. And we have some medical aid and food. So when they come forward, we will be very

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4: Across any Israeli waters.
5: What's the atmosphere like on your boat at the moment?
4: Everyone's very disheartened that now we're on this mission because the government stayed silent. We're on this mission because of a live stream genocide that no one stood up to and stopped it. The biggest lie in history is 40 beheaded babies, and it gave that lie perpetrated by the American president gave them a green light to slaughter, they're saying now up to 50,000, but the official figure, I think at the end, will be more like 670,000, because that's how many's missing in Gaza. And we're doing this because we have to, because the governments haven't acted. Nobody has done anything, and we are just ordinary men and women, mothers, fathers. We're just sisters, daughters, and, you know, we're just doing this because we have to. We're from all over the world, all different nationalities in this boat, from Argentina to Spain, to Italy, lots and lots and lots of different nationalities.
5: So, it's one thing to run drills for this, as you said, you've been doing them. It's quite another when somebody is standing in front of you, you know, fully armed and detaining you.
4: Yeah, well,
5: are you nervous?
4: No, we're not nervous at all. I'm speaking for myself, not everyone in this boat, but I fear only God. I have no fear. If I had any fear, I wouldn't be on this boat to start with. I just fear my judgment day, because it's coming. It's coming to everybody with this genocide and the slaughter of innocents. So no, we're not nervous at all, and we have no control over what they're going to do. So we know we are not going to resist. We know we are going to be compliant with everything they ask. If they want us to lie and lick the floor, we'll do it. If they want us to kiss their boots, we'll do it. But we have no control over what they're going to do.
5: Remind us what supplies you have on board your vessel there now, Helena. What is it you're trying to get to Gaza?
4: We have basic medical aid kits, like for dressings and to keep things clean. We have lots and lots of school bags for children. Each school bag is filled with books, drawing things, colouring pencils, and they're also filled with letters and pictures drawn by children in Spain for the children in Gaza.
5: Why are you there yourself, Helena? Why did you make the decision to take part?
4: Because I've been doing stand up for Palestinian rights all my life, really, because I'm Irish and I'm born under occupation in the north, and people might laugh at that, but I was born a British citizen and my children are born British citizens. We're not allowed to be born Irish. We have to all be born British, and then we have to apply for an Irish passport, the same as somebody in Australia or anywhere else in the world. If that's not occupation, then I don't know what else. We've had to fight for our language. I mean, they're called a dead language in the north. The fight, anytime we try to get a signpost written in English and in Irish. So the Palestinian struggle, because the same people, the Black and Tans, did to Ireland, was, and then they went and did it to Palestine. It's always been an intertwined history. And in 2014, I did the Gaza Toy Drive with Eileen Carr from Dublin and Teresa Dyer from Belfast. And we collected toys all over Ireland and sent them to Gaza, to the children in Gaza. And that was after the slaughter in 2014 that Israel called Operation Protective Edge. So I've been doing this a long time. I have an organisation in Gaza called Gaza Ground Aid Ireland. I've been delivering aid and helped the families in Gaza for a long time as well. I have many, many friends in Gaza, and I know that when they were being called terrorists, I was being called a terrorist in the north, because yeah. I was born an Irish Catholic, so I was labelled terrorist.
5: Well, sorry, Helena, you're being called a terrorist today. The Israeli Foreign Ministry online say, once again, a provocation for the sake of provocation, another so-called humanitarian aid flotilla with no

0: humanitarian aid, this time two violent Turkish groups designated as terrorist organizations are part of the provocation, and the purpose is to serve Hamas. So
1: that's all propaganda. That's what they said about us too in the north. That's the handbook. That's the colonial handbook. That's what the British done to theirs, to the Catholics in the north, when they slaughtered everybody on Bloody Sunday and the shot children in the back and the BBC reported as suspected terrorists. And it's the handbook of the colonial rule. And that's exactly what they're doing. It doesn't frighten me. They're calling me a terrorist.
0: Yeah.
1: I mean, as I say, we grew up in the north. We grew up in the north of Ireland where we were all terrorists if we said we weren't happy with the inequality. If we said we weren't happy that we couldn't get management jobs. If we said we weren't happy with the quality of housing that we were given by the state.
0: Yeah.
1: We were all terrorists. That's what it looks like to me.
0: What can you see now there, Helena, while we've been speaking? Paint a picture for me. How close are those boats to you, those Israeli ships?
1: So the one on the left is, I would say, about a mile, 1.5 nautical miles. It's to the just sort of north west, and then we'll have one to the east, and it would be about 2 nautical miles. But they're very large; you can see them on the horizon. And then the smaller boats, they come past us and around us a couple of times on their way to attack the ships behind us.
0: Did they communicate with you at all? Did they say they would be coming soon?
1: No, they just look. I think they're just assessing how many people were on this boat to see if they could take them, or did they need a second boat to come and take them? I think that's the way they operate. And then we've been told that some of these beautiful doctors and nurses, we've been told that some of them are going to go on that disgusting prison ship.
2: Any conversation around airlines lately is usually dominated by one topic, the pricey problem of jet fuel supplies. However, today with David McCullough, got a take on what that fuel is doing to the environment when planes are actually up in the sky using it.
3: This month, Cabinet will consider legislation lifting the Dublin Airport passenger cap, but to what extent can we link air travel to emissions? Philip Boucher-Hayes, presenter of Hot Mess on RT Radio 1, has been taking a look at the climate consequences of air travel. How big a part of the global greenhouse gas problem is caused by flying?
4: Really depends on who you ask that question of. If you talk to aviation industry people who have sat in this chair, they will tell you that it's a rather reassuring figure of about 1.8 or 2%, maybe some will admit to 2.5%. And they're not wrong, because that is the amount of heating that is generated from burning kerosene, from burning jet fuel, just the CO2 that does the warming in the atmosphere. But we know that there's a lot more that comes out of the back of an aeroplane other than just CO2. There's other greenhouse gases like nitrous oxide, like sulfur dioxide. There's water vapor, which forms those condensation trails that you see behind planes. That's very, very warming. There's soot, which is also warming. So when you add those together again, you're getting another 50, maybe 80%. You could be, in some instances, depending on the composition of the jet fuel, doubling those emissions. So it jumps up to a much less comforting 4.5-5%. And then depending on what part of the world you're living in, like Europe, where we are doing more flying as opposed to Central Africa, where you've just been talking about where they would be doing an awful lot less flying, that means that it could be as much in Europe as 10% of our total emissions. So the figure that you will get from the aviation industry is a reassuring one. It is one that allows us all to discount the impact of warming from our flying and buy into that idea that the aviation industry promotes of guilt-free flying. But when you talk to the atmospheric scientists about it, and you talk to the atmospheric scientists in Europe, they will throw back a figure of around about 10%, which is an entirely different affair altogether.
3: And Europe, of course, is the continent which is warming.
4: Warming the fastest, yeah. Absolutely.
3: Okay, so Dublin Airport wants to lift the passenger cap for reasons which we all understand. But if every airport did what Dublin Airport wants to do, what are the consequences of that?
4: Gradually every airport is doing what Dublin Airport wants to do. The industry is not planning on shrinking, it is planning on growing.

0: So everybody's building more runways and lifting passenger caps all over the world, and airlines are expanding their business. Look, there is a number. There is a number for the amount of tons of carbon left that we can burn before we absolutely, irrevocably pass through 1.5 degrees of additional heat. It is 170 billion. Left on its own to do the expanding that it wants to do at around about 2% per year, the aviation industry would consume about a half of that budget on its own. Never mind industry, agriculture, construction, transport. Aviation would consume a half of that in and of itself. It means that, to put this in its context, in our lifetimes on this planet, emissions have increased about fourfold from all of those various different sources. Aviation's emissions have increased seven times. It is expanding and outstripping pretty much every other source of emissions. And what it could be responsible for, again, if left unchecked, between now and 2050, would be an additional 0.1 degrees of warming. Doesn't sound like an awful lot, of course, does it? But just think back on how weather has changed within living memory. Within the course of the last 20, 25 years, there have been 0.2 degrees of additional warming. So we really are in a situation where every tenth of a degree really matters, and aviation is by itself looking at adding 0.1 of a degree.
1: So where does that put aviation in relation to other sectors' emissions?
0: Yeah, again, it depends on what part of the world it is that you're talking about. So the global figure would move aviation from being outside the top 10 of emitters to being certainly a top 5 emitter. In Europe, aviation wouldn't be producing more emissions than agriculture, say, but it would certainly be in or around about heavy industry. So it would become the third or the fourth largest emitter. So once again, that idea that it is something that we have allowed ourselves, particularly in the developed world, to dismiss as a source of concern because it is negligible, we've bought into an industry narrative on this, is contradicted by the reality of the numbers when you talk to an atmospheric scientist, and that they are actually much, much seriously in excess of what it was we thought.
1: Who, I mean, every country has a carbon budget and a certain amount of emissions that it will lay claim to. Where do the aviation emissions get accounted for?
0: That has been one of the things that aviation industry has most successfully argued to leave it outside of the scope of climate regulations, because it is just so difficult to get agreement on. Do you calculate them in the country that the plane takes off in, or that the plane lands in, or that the plane flies over, or, and this could be particularly serious for a country like Ireland, do you calculate them on the basis of the country that the airline is incorporated in?
1: Oops.
0: I see the look of shock on your face. So aviation has said, because of all of that complexity, and because, again, we're only 1.8%, we're so hard to decarbonize, just let us go and sort ourselves out and leave us outside of the terms of the Paris Agreement, outside of the terms of Kyoto and so on, that they have gone away and they have created their own offsetting industry, which the climate scientists, this is carbon offsetting, sorry, the climate scientists would say, do you know what? It's better than nothing, but it is voluntary, and it is really somewhat akin to buying indulgences off the church in the Middle Ages to get yourself a little bit closer to heaven. It might be comforting to you. It might make the church rich, but there's no scientific evidence to prove that it's going to get you through the pearly gates.
1: What does that money get spent on?
0: It goes into general receipts in some countries. In other places, it gets ring-fenced.
1: Okay. So Dublin Airport, we began talking about Dublin Airport, has reduced fuel use by becoming more efficient in the way planes land. So that is a help, presumably.
0: Yeah. we could talk about two things that have been done here. That which has been done but might now be about to be undone, and we can talk as well about something that the industry could do tomorrow but won't do, or is unlikely to do because it's going to cost it quite a lot of money. That latter thing is the contrail avoidance. These condensation trails that come out of the back of planes. Have you ever looked in the sky and wondered why it is that one plane leaves the long contrail behind it, but another plane won't? It's because of the height that that plane is flying, the heat or the temperature around it, and how much humidity there is around it. You could, by dropping a couple of thousand metres, move out of that area where you're generating a contrail. And if the aviation industry and the air traffic controllers and governments around the world were to get together and say, right, look, let's map these areas out and let's just avoid flying through them, you could reduce those non-CO2 part of the emissions, the half of the emissions that I was talking about, by as much as 90% if you just avoided flying through these areas at the times of day and the temperatures where you're generating condensation trails. But you will spend another 5% on your fuel costs. Now, I know it seems kind of contradictory, doesn't it, that you would be burning more fuel to reduce your emissions. But when you do the maths, the trade-off is that the increased CO2 from the increased fuel is much, much less warming than what would be achieved by avoiding creating the condensation trails. But because it would mean that the airlines have to spend more money, they're not that enthusiastic about it. That other thing that you talked about, we had started doing in Dublin Airport quite some time ago, and it has been successful, limited amount of success. It's called continuous descent optimization, which is really a kind of a posh way of saying we're not going to leave planes stacking. We're not going to do that vectoring thing. We're going to fly planes at less popular times of the day in order to ensure that they can just take off from Heathrow and fly in a straight line and come down into Dublin without having
1: clearly
0: to
1: more efficient, yeah.
0: Clearly much more efficient, but it does mean that people end up flying at times of day that they don't like. If you increase the amount of traffic into an airport, if you, as some people in the industry say, if you make that airspace less relaxed, as clearly lifting the passenger cap numbers would do, it would increase the number of flights, you are decreasing the scope for doing that. So this, I'm told by people in the industry, this saving that has been provably made in Dublin Airport and other airports around the world since 2014, I think, or 2012, would probably end up being lost as a consequence of the passenger cap.
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4: RTE News at 3 o'clock. I'm Owen Corcoran. Good morning. The Cabinet will this morning discuss greater financial oversight of RTE amid another pay-related controversy at the broadcaster. The Minister for Communications, Patrick O'Donovan, will this morning seek government approval to move RTE under the remit of the Comptroller and Auditor General. Later, Minister O'Donovan will meet with the RTE Director General Kevin Backhurst and Chair Terence O'Rourke to discuss recent disclosures around the pay of presenter Derek Mooney. RTE had earlier revealed that Mr. Mooney should have been listed in its top 10 highest earning presenters. The US President Donald Trump has said that it was a very good chance of reaching a deal limiting Iran's nuclear program as talks are set to continue. Yesterday, Mr. Trump said that he had postponed a military attack planned for today to allow for further negotiations. At a White House event, President Trump said it was a very positive development. Police in San Diego have said that local law enforcement and the FBI were investigating a shooting at the largest mosque in the county as a hate crime.

0: crime. Two teenage gunmen opened fire at the Islamic Center of San Diego, killing three men outside the mosque, one of them a security guard. The two suspects were found dead in a vehicle shortly after the shooting. A vigil in memory of a Congolese man who died following an alleged shoplifting incident in Dublin last week is set to be held on O'Connell Street later today. The man, who is in his 30s, has been named locally by the Congolese community in Ireland as Eve Sakila. Earlier, the Irish Network Against Racism has said that it was very concerned that excessive force may have been used. And the weather forecast, outbreaks of rain and drizzle will clear northeastwards. Lowest temperatures of 8 to 10 degrees. And that's all from the newsroom for now.
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1: But behind closed doors, what was Eamon Cook capable of?
0: The abuse was gradual.
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0: The full and disturbing story of serial child abuser Eamon Cook.
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1: RT News at 4 o'clock. I'm Autumn Corcoran. Good morning. The Cabinet will this morning discuss greater financial oversight of RTE amid another pay-related controversy at the broadcaster. The Minister for Communications, Patrick O'Donovan, will this morning seek government approval to move RTE under the remit of the Comptroller and Auditor General. Later, Minister O'Donovan will meet the RTE Director General, Kevin Backhurst, and Chair Terence O'Rourke to discuss recent disclosures around the pay of presenter Derek Mooney. RTE had earlier revealed that Mr. Mooney should have been listed in its top 10 highest earning presenters. Police in San Diego have said that local law enforcement and the FBI were investigating a shooting at the largest mosque in the county as a hate crime. Two teenage gunmen opened fire at the Islamic Center of San Diego, killing three men outside the mosque, one of them a security guard. The two suspects were found dead in a vehicle shortly after the shooting. The US President Donald Trump has said that a peace deal can be reached if Iran agrees to drop all attempts to develop nuclear weapons. The statement came hours after the president said that he had postponed a resumption of hostilities after the leaders of Qatar, Saudi Arabia, and the United Arab Emirates

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1: RTE News at 5 o'clock. I'm Autumn Corcoran. Good morning. Two teenage gunmen have opened fire at the Islamic Center of San Diego, killing three men outside the mosque, one of them a security guard. Police in San Diego have said that the two suspects were found dead in a vehicle nearby shortly after the shooting. The US President Donald Trump described the shooting as a terrible situation. He told reporters that he had been briefed on the incident. Separately, President Trump has said that a peace deal can be reached if Iran agrees to drop all attempts to develop nuclear weapons. The statement came hours after the president said that he had postponed a resumption of hostilities after the leaders of Qatar, Saudi Arabia and the United Arab Emirates asked him to hold off. In response to Mr. Trump's announcement, Iran warned the US and its allies against making what it called any further strategic mistakes or miscalculations. The Taoiseach has condemned the interception by Israel of an aid flotilla with at least 10 Irish citizens on board and called for the immediate release of those detained. Mr. Martin said that the government is in direct contact with the Israeli authorities. Earlier, President Catherine Connolly said that it was quite upsetting that her sister, Dr. Margaret Connolly, has been detained by Israeli forces. The Cabinet will this morning discuss greater financial oversight of RTE amid another pay-related controversy at the broadcaster. Later, the Minister for Communications, Patrick O'Donovan, will meet with RTE Director-General Kevin Backhurst and Chair Terence O'Rourke to discuss recent disclosures around the pay of presenter Derek Mooney. And the weather forecast today will be a cloudy day for most, with widespread showers and only limited bright or sunny spells. Highest temperatures of 12 to 16 degrees. And that's all from the newsroom for now.
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1: And a very good morning to you. It's Tuesday, the 19th of May. And it's Shea Byrne here until 7 o'clock.

Kate Rusby with some help from Philip Selway and Richard Thompson. You may have recognised his voice there on the, as we say in the business, the BVs. Good morning to you. Hope you're well this morning. Is the weather going to improve? Well, it's a little bit warmer this morning when I came out. I could take off my two vests, hat, scarf, gloves, and just arrive with one vest, one jumper, and one shirt. It was for the last couple of days, it's just been cold. In fact, we had set the fire a few weeks ago. And last night, it was like, do you want to light the fire for a little bit? It's like, yeah, we'll light the fire and just make the room cosy. No, we don't have a very well-insulated house. We will eventually when we can afford it, but at the moment we don't. So, yeah, we have all the measures in place, draft excluders and everything, but it was cold last night. The heat hasn't been on. So the house was cold. The walls of the house were cold. So, yeah, put the heat on. Put the fire on. It was cold. But this morning, look, hopefully we've seen a change in temperatures, widespread showers and more persistent spells of rain, some which will be heavy with possibility of isolated thunderstorms or hail. Ah, well, generally cloudy, limited sunny spells, but they'll be easing and the temperatures 12 to 17 degrees. As I said, it's quite mild this morning. Mostly cloud tonight, 8 to 11 degrees, and tomorrow plenty of dry weather and a few light showers. So there we go. Some rain and drizzle follow into the southwest in the evening, but 13 to 18 degrees. The national outlook is continuing generally unsettled for the rest of the working week, with some showers and longer spells of rain at time, but it'll gradually become warmer with the likelihood of drier, settled weather on the coming weekend. So we will take that. Thank you. We'll have to clean out the fire. That's the next thing, isn't it? Not right, Louis.

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6: Now, the Radio 1 album of the week this week comes from Kevin Morby and works under the name Morby, not Moby, Morby, M-O-R-B-Y. The album is called Little Wide Open and he's from the Midwest of the United States, and he's written about the sounds, the sights and the feelings of living in the Midwest. And this song is called Cowtown. It's on the Radio 1 album of the week this week. It's not about Hanlon's Corner and the North Circular Road and Oxman Town. It's a different cow town.

That's from Kevin Morby. That's from the Radio 1 album of the week, Little Wide Open is the name of that. You'll hear more selections from that during the week. Now what time is it? 12 minutes to 6 o'clock here on RT Radio 1. Let's have a look at some texts and emails flying in the door. Well, they're flying in the door. Well, floating maybe. Maybe floating.

Voting. It's 15 degrees out for the walk this morning, John and Helen. Lloyd calling the commotion's good call. That's from Lizanne this morning. Lots of May birthdays in my circle and we were sharing memories of them today. 11 degrees and cloudy in Ballymore. Home yesterday after a wonderful few days with the Americans. Two graduations. Granddaughter Kira is now Dr. Kira Glancy and Declan graduated from high school and has been accepted into Oklahoma Flying College. Is that amazing? I remember they were little kids. And you're collecting them here, there and everywhere when you went over to see them. And we're getting Christmas decorations. I remember that from Chicago. It's great to see all the family and a big thank you to Issa for looking after Larry so well. Have a good day. Morning from Kilmacud. Dear Shay. Dear Shay. I start my day with your lovely company Monday to Friday. You lift my spirits, bless you. I'd love to hear Eleanor McAvoy singing South Ann Street. Many thanks and fond thoughts. And that's from Anne. Morning, Anne. We'll put it on the list for you. I think Eleanor's permanently on the list. Put it that way. It's brilliant. What an artist. Thank you, Anne, and thank you for your kind words. I don't mean to read out any self-congratulatory things. I try to avoid them, but anyway, thank you. That's very kind. Mr. Brown from Daisy College Farm, there was a lot of rain yesterday. I know the saying goes, the rain in May fills the haggard with hay. But after yesterday, I think we might need another haggard. Have a great day. I know, Lorraine. And Sunday, just always awful. Fierce smiled up this way, says Billy this morning. Wow. It's a mixture of relief and trepidation in this house as boy number two has just finished his final degree exams and almost instantaneously gone traipsing across Europe for God knows how long. I know, you know how I feel. Yeah, I do, Billy. Yeah, we were getting pictures of bottles of Super Bock on the table last night in Albufeira. The lads are over there now. I'm sure, why not? I'm only jealous. Or as my youngest daughter says, I'm jelly. I was like, what do you mean you're quivering? She's like, no, jealous, jelly. I was like, oh God.

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4: 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This is called Irish Goodbye. It's from Amy. What a title.

0: That's called Irish Goodbye. It's from Amy, A-I-M-E-E. 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
2: RTE News on Radio 1 with Ailee Sheehy. Good morning. Two teenage gunmen have opened fire at the Islamic Center of San Diego, killing three men outside the mosque, one of them a security guard. Police in San Diego have said that the two suspects were found dead in a vehicle nearby shortly after the shooting. The US President Donald Trump described the shooting as a terrible situation. Speaking at a press conference, the mayor of San Diego, Todd Gloria, said no one should have to live in fear because of their faith. The Cabinet will meet this morning to discuss greater financial oversight of RTE amid another pay-related controversy at the broadcaster. The Minister for Communications, Patrick O'Donovan, will seek government approval to move RTE under the remit of the Comptroller and Auditor General. Later, Minister O'Donovan will meet RTE's Director General Kevin Backhurst and Chair Terence O'Rourke to discuss recent disclosures around the pay of presenter Derek Mooney. RTE has revealed Mr. Mooney should have been listed in its top 10 highest earning presenters for 2024. The Taoiseach Micheál Martin has condemned the interception by Israel of an aid flotilla with at least 10 Irish citizens on board and called for the immediate release of those detained. Mr. Martin said the government is in direct contact with the Israeli authorities. Earlier, President Catherine Connolly said it's quite upsetting that her sister, Dr. Margaret Connolly, has been detained by Israeli forces after the interception of boats.

0: US President Donald Trump has said that a peace deal can be reached if Iran agrees to drop all attempts to develop nuclear weapons. The statement came hours after the president said that he had postponed a resumption of hostilities after the leaders of Qatar, Saudi Arabia and the United Arab Emirates asked him to hold off. In response to Mr. Trump's announcement, Iran warned the US and its allies against making any further strategic mistakes or miscalculations. The weather forecast: widespread showers or more persistent spells of rain, some of which will be heavy, with the possibility of isolated thunderstorms or hail. Generally cloudy with limited sunny spells. The showers will ease from the west through the evening. Highest temperatures 12 to 17 degrees. Warmest in the northeast with moderate to fresh southwesterly winds. Stronger near southern and southwestern coasts. And that's all from the newsroom for now.
1: Eilish, thank you very much. And now for the RTEC area forecast, we go over to Met Aaron, and a very good morning to Donal Egan.
2: Thanks, Shay. So there's a small craft warning as well as a warning of heavy swell in operation, and the meteorological situation at 0300 hours. Ireland lies in a moderate to strong southeasterly, veering southwesterly airflow with a depression of 987 hectopascals centred approximately 260 nautical miles west of Errishead, extending a trough over the country. Forecast for Irish coastal waters from Loophead to Malin Head to Belfast Lough, south to southwest force 4 or 5, occasionally touching force 6, soon decreasing southwesterly force 3 to 5, later increasing southwest to west force 4 to 6. Forecast for Irish coastal waters from Belfast Lough to Cairnsore Point to Loophead and for the Irish Sea, imminent increasing south to southwest force 5 or 6, soon veering southwesterly force 5 or 6, occasionally touching force 7, decreasing force 4 to 6 by the end of the period. Weather for all Irish coastal waters and for the Irish Sea, mostly cloudy with widespread showers, some heavy with the chance of isolated thunderstorms, some mist and fog patches too, showers becoming isolated later. And visibility for all Irish coastal waters and for the Irish Sea, reducing moderate or poor in precipitation, mist and fog, otherwise good. And the outlook for a further 24 hours, moderate to strong southwesterly winds will ease moderate to fresh through Wednesday morning and afternoon, before increasing mostly fresh to strong on Wednesday evening and night. Weather, cloudy to fair with isolated showers, but with cloud increasing from the southwest through the period, with rain, drizzle, mist and fog following on Wednesday evening and night. And now the coastal reports at 5 a.m. Malin Head, south, southeast, 10 knots, rain shower, 26 miles, 993, falling slowly. Buoy M5 off the southeast coast, south, southwest, 17 knots, 998, falling slowly. Roaches Point, south, 19 knots, rain shower, 1.9 miles, 996, falling slowly. Valencia, southwest, 13 knots, gust 23 knots, recent rain, 5 miles, 994, falling slowly. Belmullet, south, 16 knots, rain shower, 4 miles, 991, falling slowly. And finally, Dublin Airport, southwest, 12 knots, gust 25 knots, recent rain, 10 miles, 996, falling slowly. That's it for me. Back to you, Shay.
1: Donal Egan there, Met Aaron. Thank you very much. Papers on the way. After Derek Ryan.

11 minutes past 6 o'clock here on RT Radio 1. Let's have a quick look at the front pages of the newspapers. We'll start with the Irish Independent. The first 200 dodgy box owners targeted by Sky legal letters. Around 200 dodgy box users across Ireland have received legal letters from Sky threatening action if they pay for illegal streaming services. Again, that's on the front page of the Irish Independent. A smiling Catherine Connolly meets King Charles at Buckingham Palace during her official visit to London. The president said the king graciously accepted her invitation to visit Ireland, describing their hour-long meeting as a very positive and warm engagement. Must have been a surprise. She said, listen, would you like to come to Ireland? He went, ah, sure. Of course, of course. Wasn't that it was all prearranged? That's not the way it works. Irish Daily Star, we want justice for our brother, the family of an alleged shoplifter who died after he was detained by security staff at the weekend, have demanded justice for him. Yves Sakila, a Congolese national who'd been living in Ireland since 2004, died after he was restrained outside a Dublin store. That's the main story on the front page of the Irish Sun. Some video of that circulating, of the detaining of Yves, on the front pages of the newspapers, and video circulating on social media. Irish Daily Mail, cabinet on collision course with RTE over pay. Fears salary hike for DG Backhurst will lead to a slew of requests, including from Patrick Keelty. Front page of the Herald, twins kill their mother's abusive partner. Twin brothers killed their mother's partner by stabbing him 8 times and striking him with a blunt object after he became abusive towards her. A central

So criminal court was told yesterday, this was during a sentencing hearing, the court was told that the admission to manslaughter by the brothers Eric and Sean Farrell, who were 21, was accepted on the grounds that both men took part, although Eric told Gardaí that he only stabbed the victim and that his brother did not harm him. Quite stark evidence given at that sentencing hearing in the Central Criminal Court yesterday. Front page of the Irish Times, Irish diplomats warned over big tobacco lobbying. Planned reforms expected to attract significant pushback from industry. Warning issued to more than 280 diplomats and officials in Brussels. If you have a septic tank, Carolina Doherty writes this story that up to 290,000 faulty septic tanks pose health risks as much to the local community and wildlife as the family themselves or the business themselves that have the septic tank. That's on the front page of the Irish Times. And good news, Ryanair is cutting fares to stoke demand as uncertainty and fears of fuel shortages prompt holidaymakers to delay booking flights. So demand has gone down, pent-up demand there, and Ryanair trying to stimulate the market by reducing fares. I've seen the emails. Irish Examiner, president proud of humanitarian sister detained by Israeli army. That's a story covered on the front pages of a couple of the newspapers this morning. The Irish Daily Mirror leading with that story. President Catherine Conley has spoken of her upset after her sister was detained by Israeli troops intercepting an aid mission to Gaza. Dr. Margaret Conley was on board a flotilla which was boarded 70 nautical miles off Cyprus with at least 6 of 15 Irish participants among those detained. Finally, the front page of the Irish Examiner, back to there. Waterford eyes return of commercial flights in 2027. That's after a €30 million investment has been announced. Just quickly, headline or caption of the day. It's a picture of Shakira. You may have heard Shakira has been found exonerated from a tax inquiry in Spain, but they've used the headline, a picture of her saying, "Shakira, tax slips don't lie," which I like. She's got her €55 million fine back, and she doesn't owe the €60 million in tax, etc. So that's how that works.

0: Do you remember that?
1: Of course cruelty. I remember
0: you've
1: that.
0: You've got to be cruel to be kind.
1: Yeah, but I was very young.
0: You weren't. I was going to say you weren't your whole... No, you were not.
1: The last time I spoke to you, we were talking about the Grove. We used to go to the cricket. Remember the cricket?
0: Yeah, but the cricket was for the, you know, the kind of the slip-on shoes and the...
1: That's right.
0: The suppressed slacks. The Grove was for the grungy jeans.
1: I found my membership card recently. For the cricket.
0: For the cricket. So which cricket club was it?
1: In Clontarf. The
0: Clontarf Cricket Club. And what they did was, on a Saturday night, they had a teenage disco.
1: And there was a bar.
0: Yeah, but it was...
1: There was a bar. You had to be over 18.
0: You had to be over 18, of course. Yeah, of course, you had to be over 18.
1: But in the photograph, I am wearing, as I did back in the day, I am wearing my best Tony Hadley haircut. I had the old flick over the right eye.
0: Fairness, you still have a good old head grew
1: again
0: there.
1: I didn't have a great head of hair, but I had a white shirt, a white jacket, grey drain pipes, white socks and black suede slip-on shoes. The tide wouldn't take me out, Jay. I'm new romantic. I was ahead of me time.
0: You were ahead of where? That time hasn't come yet.
1: Oh, those were the days, weren't they?
0: A new romantic. Were you into all of them? Were you into?
1: Yeah, Duran Duran, first album I ever bought was Rio. Spandau Ballet, bit of Paul Young.
0: Oh.
1: Yeah, all the kind of 80s stuff, you know what I mean? Loved all that Curiosity Killed the Cat and loved a bit of Nick Kershaw, all the 80s stuff, really. I love the 80s stuff. And you know what you can find now online is you can find these extended versions of their... like the biggest hits, like what we used to call the 12 inches back in the day.
0: Yeah.
1: Now there's these extended, people are obviously just mix them.
0: So fan home. Mixes.
1: They're amazing.
0: This is Simon Delaney, by the way, for the people
1: who... Good morning,
0: who, Ireland. How could anybody not know who you are?
1: Quite easily, Shay. You'd be surprised. Yeah, but I'd love downloading those now on the old, you know, music services. It's great.
0: I haven't seen those. I've come across those. They're remixes by fans.
1: Yeah, they're kind of fan mixes, but like some of them can be eight, nine minutes long. Like a lot of the Phil Collins stuff and like proper 80s stuff, even the Genesis stuff. And God, that's when music was music, Shay.
0: For God's sake. What are you doing in the building anyway?
1: I'm here since Sunday. I don't know. Is it the door on the left to get out or on the door on the right? No, I'm in for the governor for a couple of days.
0: In a lyric.
1: He's having some rest and relaxation.
0: Have you? I'm just looking at the Ryanair reduced flights and trying to stimulate demand. Are you heading away then for work? Or are you?
1: Yeah, it's the strange thing. Like, you know, we've a week's holidays booked in June, but I'm filming at the moment, and they haven't released shoot dates for the next block of the thing that I'm on. So, of course, Murphy's Law is as soon as you book a holiday, as an actor, as soon as you book a holiday, you book a job. So, of course, I did. So we're patiently awaiting dates.
0: Are you? What area, general area, are you going to without giving us the specific?
1: Portugal. Portugal, yeah, love it.
0: Whereabouts?
1: Very family friendly, yeah.
0: And which specific reserve? Don't give me the apartment address, but like, which?
1: Oh, the Algarve, down to the Algarve, yeah.
0: Oh, lovely.
1: You know, because like our youngest is only 9, you know, so we're still in the kind of the swimming pool kind of, area and that kind of stuff. So you want something that there's plenty of things going on around.
0: Can I just say to you, I have an 18, and I have an 18, 20, and 22. We're going on holiday in
1: together.
0: August. Yeah, we're all going together.
1: Fantastic.
0: And has it got a pool? So there you go. Okay. Now, there'll be cocktails around the pool.
1: And I can't swim.
0: Ah, Simon.
1: No, I know.
0: So there's a radio producer listening now thinking, we need to send Simon Delaney to learn to swim.
1: Well, me learning how to swim on radio, wow. I may as well learn how to juggle on radio. I took lessons when I was a kid, but it frightened the bejesus out of me, and that was that. And it is hard because you're sitting there and you're watching the kids who are all like dolphins, you know what I mean?
0: Yeah.
1: They're up and down the pool. You're not getting in, Dad. Yeah, I know. Get in a minute.
0: You can go for a private one-to-one. That's what I would say to you. A private one-to-one lesson.
1: Yeah, but here's the thing.
0: In a quiet pool.
1: Yeah. Yeah. Okay, I'll put it on a list.
0: Do you know what you do? You don't tell anybody. You do it quietly and then you surprise them.
1: The best thing to do is not talk about it on national radio.
0: That's a good idea.
1: Say nothing, Jay.
0: But

0: Just we got.
1: I don't think anybody heard us.
0: I'm an open book. That's my problem. I can't help it.
1: You just happen to have an open
0: mic. I
1: feel
0: like I'm just having a chat with people. That's all I do in the morning.
1: I mean, tomorrow, what are you going to solve tomorrow for me?
0: Do you know what? Duran Duran have a new song out.
1: They do know.
0: With Nile Rodgers. And it's on the RT Radio 1 recommends list. So for Simon Delaney and the family,
1: I'll go and get me.
0: We'll enjoy the pool without Simon. Will you sit at the, what I'd like to do is I'd like to buy one of those little cooler bags and then have little cold drinks in the cooler bag beside the pool. That's what I like.
1: Yeah, I like to take the time to reflect, Shay.
0: I'd like the memory of me to be a happy one.
1: Yes, yes. Yeah.
0: Tinto de Verano, by the way.
1: Is that a drink?
0: It's red wine with Fanta lemon and ice.
1: You don't be well, you see. I don't do wine.
0: Red wine, Fanta lemon, no. slice, about half and half,
1: so I don't
0: and
1: like
0: loads
1: red
0: of ice.
1: Wine, I don't like lemon. So Tinto
0: and
1: for
0: you
1: Ant,
0: can't swim.
1: No.
0: It's a surprise you got married. Can't swim. Free to love, it's called. It's called Free to Love.
1: Oh, of course.
0: And that's when he got divorced.

0: That's a Duran Duran with Nile Rodgers. That's called Free to Love. I would say that's a bit like wine, a bit of an acquired taste. Gail, good morning to you. How are you this morning?
1: Good morning. I'm good, thanks, Jay.
0: Do you like that?
1: Mm. It's grand.
0: It's an acquired taste.
1: It is, it is.
0: A friend of mine did a job interview the other day, and he went through, he did it over the telephone with an American company, and he had to go through some AI first before he spoke to a human.
1: I know, it's on the rise. And rising AI adoption and labour costs means almost half employers have cut the number of entry and graduate level roles available in their organisations. And two-thirds say that the skills needs in their industry are rapidly evolving. So these were findings in research which was carried out by hiring platform Irish Jobs. They surveyed over 500 HR leaders and nearly 1,000 job seekers here in March and April for their latest hiring trends update. Now, the research found 40% of employers increased recruitment levels in the first half of this year, while nearly half of employers plan to increase hiring in the second half, but 83% said that hiring is now more strategic and focused on specific roles. More than a quarter of firms are hiring for highly specialised roles in AI and machine learning. So I'll be looking at this in more detail with Irish Jobs country manager on Morning Ireland.
0: I loved swatches of the day.
1: Did you have a regular swatch or did you have a pop swatch? You know, the bigger ones.
0: No, I was pre-pop swatches, but pop swatches weren't for me. No, I had the skinny ones. I had a dark navy one, which I loved. And then I had a white and red one, which was for the summertime when we were wearing the Frankie Says Relax t-shirts. That's how old I am.
1: So not massively colourful compared to what a lot of swatch watches were like.
0: No.
1: Yeah.
0: No, but I loved them.
1: Yeah, I mean, they were cool. They were cool. And so they're trying to make them cool again. You might have seen reports over the weekend where stores worldwide were forced to close over the launch of their new watch. So like you were saying, it was a real 80s hit and known for its colourful watches. But now they've teamed up with luxury brand Audemars Piguet and launched a pocket watch. So it's called the Royal Pop Collection. And people were only allowed to buy one watch per person following a months-long online campaign. Now, this is a real gamble the company took. They tried to appeal to Gen Z by betting big on product drop culture, and this is where they create a real buzz and often have limited supplies. So we would have seen this before with the likes of the Labubu dolls, as well as some sports brands or fast food chains, you know, dropping items on their menus. So people queued for days to get their hands on one of the 8 colourful watches in this set, and marketing experts and analysts said that, fisticuffs aside, the ploy could pay off for Swatch, which is facing investor pressure over its strategy, but the ferocity of interest in the product both online and on the high street has split opinions about both responsible marketing and whether the watches are even worth it.
0: I think sometimes the fisticuffs were over the ability to buy it to resell it.
1: Oh, possibly, or a collector's item, or to see if there's a limited edition, they're obviously assuming that it'll go up in value.
0: And Daddy, why did you go to prison? I was fighting over, you were trying to steal the watch, Daddy. No, I paid for it. I was going to pay for it, but I just had a fight over it. Oh. Oh, wow.
1: Well, I think they achieved what they were trying to do about creating a buzz, so...
0: They absolutely do, and I'm wearing it right now. On probation. Thank you, Gail.
1: Thanks, Jay.
0: Are you with us tomorrow?
1: Adam's with you tomorrow.
0: Oh, fine. 2 days. Well, okay.
1: Talk bye.
0: To you. See you, bye.
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5: Or RTE News on Radio 1 with Ailey Sheehy. Good morning. Demand for support from the Dublin Rape Crisis Centre reached unprecedented levels last year, according to its latest annual report. There were almost 24,000 contacts made to the centre's 24-hour helpline, the highest since the organisation was founded 47 years ago. The US President Donald Trump has said he is holding off a military attack on Iran planned for today. At the request of Gulf states, as serious negotiations are now taking place. In a post on Truth Social, he said he had been asked to do so by the leaders of Qatar, Saudi Arabia and the United Arab Emirates. He said he had been informed a deal would be made that he said is very acceptable to the US, but warned the US would be ready to carry out a large-scale assault of Iran if there was no acceptable deal. The Cabinet will meet this morning to discuss greater financial oversight of RTE amid another pay-related controversy at the broadcaster. Later, the Minister for Communications, Patrick O'Donovan, will meet the RTE Director General, Kevin Backhurst, and Chair, Terence O'Rourke, to discuss recent disclosures around the pay of presenter Derek Mooney. The Irish Network Against Racism has said it's very concerned that excessive force may have been used against a Congolese man who died following an alleged shoplifting incident in Dublin last week. The network and the Congolese community in Ireland have called for a thorough investigation into all of the circumstances surrounding the death of the man. The Taoiseach has condemned the interception by Israel of an

0: aid flotilla with at least 10 Irish citizens on board and called for the immediate release of those detained. Mr. Martin said the government is in direct contact with the Israeli authorities. Organisers have said that Dr. Margaret Connolly is among six Irish citizens on board the flotilla that was detained by Israel. And the weather forecast: widespread showers or more persistent spells of rain, some of which will be heavy with the possibility of isolated thunderstorms or hail. Generally cloudy with limited sunny spells. The showers will ease from the west through the evening. Highest temperatures today of 12 to 17 degrees. Warmest in the northeast with moderate to fresh southwesterly winds, stronger near southern and southwestern coasts. And that's all from the newsroom for now. Back to you, Shay.
1: Eilish, thank you very much.

That's Black, It's a Wonderful Life. No, it is. Honestly, no, it is. That's more like it for 80s classics, says Garrett. Thank you, Garrett. Cruel to Be Kind is a very good song. I will have nobody. Anyway, tried to learn to swim in a pool in the Midlands in the 1980s. I was 7. There was about 140 children in the pool trying to learn to swim at the same time. Never went back. Well, a couple of people have texted in to say the best type of tuition, swimming lessons now, is when the instructor, one-to-one with the instructor in the pool with you, and it gives you confidence. So that's good. Oh, good to hear that. Still raining in the Mizzen Peninsula. Looking forward to warmer weather moving in on Sunday afternoon. Joey the puppy is eating the skirting boards. Oh. Wow. I didn't expect that this morning. Joey, stop eating the skirting boards. Would you give a shout out to my gorgeous sister Laura in Parma in Italy? We may not be side by side, but listening to you in the early morning always brings us closer. And that's a lovely feeling. Isn't that lovely? That's from Karen. So good morning, Karen. And good morning, Laura, in Parma and Italy. Shay, I'm very excited. I'm off on a jaunt to Montpellier in France with my good pal, Niamh. We're undertaking a bit of detective work to find a French friend of mine that I've lost touch with over the years. Isn't that a little project as well? Wow, Cathy, that sounds like a nice morning, a nice day, a nice week. Good morning from Connor in Goldstown. Who's home? Oh, you're home, Connor. Connor was away for a good while. I'm getting back into the swing of things now that I'm home from Brussels, which is fantastic. What have I missed with the Rising Tide family? Well, how long have you got? Like, literally, how long have you got? There's been a lot of things happening here. Nothing. Morning, Shay. Would you say hi to my middle daughter, Hannah Foley Brown? She's a civil engineer with Glenveagh Homes, and she's the big 24 today. Oh, she's going to be delighted with you, Brian. She tunes into you on the way to work, and then a bit of Marty before that. It'll be Simon This Morning, and she has great taste in radio. I agree. Sending lots of love from her dad. So Hannah Foley Brown, who's a civil engineer with Glenveagh Homes, she's the big 24 today. She'll be delighted now when she goes into work and everybody goes, happy birthday, how's your birthday? It's your birthday. Because, you know, obviously massive listenership.

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3: With the latest traffic and travel news, I'm Sinead Nielachon. There are delays in Dublin on the South Circular Road southbound from the Cunningham Road Junction towards the St John's Road Junction. On the Grand Canal inbound around Portobello Bridge and on the N7 inbound where it's busy now around Junction 4, that's Rathcoole. There's a stop-go system in Cork on the South Douglas Road outside Green Hills Estate. There are works as well in Roscommon, on the Carrick Road in Boyle, and in Waterford there are works on the N25 between Kilmeaden and Kilmacthomas on the city side of Carroll's Cross, and they'll be there from today until Friday. And we have reports coming in of a collision on the M1 southbound this morning, just beyond Junction 4 Donabate. It's in the right lane there and there are delays on approach. And that's the latest traffic and travel news.
4: What time is it, Sinead, and who's passing the window?
3: I know, I was good as James Bond spying on everyone
4: explain,
3: passing.
4: I was talking
5: James
4: to you.
5: Bond.
4: James Bond.
5: James Bond.
4: Jane Bond.
3: Miss Moneypenny, maybe. No, I was...
5: You're doing some spying.
3: I was talking to Shay on the talk back and then I could see Darren passing the window, so I was giving Shay updates on who was passing and who was coming in.
5: Was Darren running or was it a brisk walk?
3: Sauntering, I'd say, Darren. Yeah. You seemed very in control and calm.
4: I could just see Sinead has a pair of lace curtains across the window in the studio. She's like, oh, there's Darren.
5: She's like that neighbour, you know?
4: Yeah.
6: I saw Darren. He doesn't look great now, to be honest.
3: He's a lovely jacket on, Darren.
6: He's a lovely jacket. I don't think that's his, though. I think that's his brother's. He doesn't really have good clothes himself.
3: Yeah. I have a little black book here. It's like a little journal, and I write down the times and the dates.
6: I knew his brother's mother's sister. Did you know her? She's related to me through marriage 6 times and is twice removed and a cousin. We went to school together.
3: Shay, you have to get into acting. I know you're acting every morning on the radio, but you should...
5: Acting the maggot.
4: we were talking about learning to swim with Simon Delaney a little bit earlier. It's like we had that planned as a guest. No, it just came in to say hello. But he was saying...
5: Is that not on the running order, no? Did you get that?
4: Well, I just checked
3: his running order is a bit loose.
4: Wow!
3: No, why? You know that, I mean that well.
4: I learned to swim in Finglas, Finglas pool in the 70s. It was live or die. I learned in St. Fintan's in Sutton. St. Fintan's in Glasnevin. And that's where we learned to swim in the pool. There was a lovely man called Larry there who was the swimming instructor. And that's where we learned to swim. But he had a pole that he put into the pool and he'd hold on to it.
5: Yeah,
4: he'd walk along beside you as well. So it was really, it felt really safe going along as well. It's just Simon doesn't know how to swim, so I was suggesting him to get one-to-one lessons.
5: Yeah.
4: But the recommendation came in, if you're getting one-to-one lessons, is to go to an instructor who gets in the pool with you.
3: Oh, right, okay.
4: So there you go. No.
5: Things have moved on a lot.
3: Things have moved on, yeah.
6: There's
3: Darren, swimming by
6: Darren,
3: the side.
6: There's Simon Delaney passing by. Do you know he can't swim? Yeah, I knew his brother's uncle. Yeah, went to school together. Anyway, thanks, Sinead.
3: Okay, I'll text you if anyone else passes.
6: Yeah, do let me know. Yeah.
3: Slán.
6: Bye. Slán.
5: Unbelievable. Can't do anything in this place. Can you?
6: You can't do a thing.
5: No.

0: will I give you some sports news?
1: We've been taken off. The light's gone out. We've been taken off. Fergal's after taking us off at the switching centre.
0: Yeah, really busy morning and a couple of big stories. I guess the first one is that Arsenal, they have they're almost Premier League champions. Win last night, 1-0 win against Burnley. Kai Havertz with the only goal of the game there. So Manchester City play tonight against Bournemouth. If they were to drop points, so they have to win. If they drop points, Arsenal will be champions with that one game to go at the weekend. And the other big story in the Premier League, Pep Guardiola, it looks almost certain now that he's going to leave Manchester City at the weekend after the final game of the season. It's been widely reported across the mediums. And 10 years at City, what a successful period he's had. Waterford have finally got their first win of the season in the SSE or Trusty League Premier Division. 2-1 victory at home to Drogheda. A bit of controversy about this one. There was the winning goal scored from a penalty by Tommy Lonergan, 5 minutes into injury time. More on that one a little bit later on Morning Ireland as well. And a couple of big rugby stories that, I suppose, from a Leinster perspective, a little bit of concern over Tommy O'Brien, because he looks like he could miss the Investec Champions Cup final against Bordeaux in Bilbao this weekend. And the Lions player accused of spitting at Munster's Diarmaid Bannon during their URC game at the weekend, he's going to face no further action. Munster won the game, secured a playoff place and a place in the Champions Cup next season, but the video evidence inconclusive. We should get Sinead on that, actually. Maybe she could.
2: I was looking out through the curtains and there I saw him
1: spitting. That's funny. We had a neighbour years ago. I can say this now because all the parties are no longer with us, but my mother used to call her Peeper. There's the Peeper. They were too posh to have lace curtains, so she used to hide behind the curtain.
0: Every community has the Peeper, don't they?
1: Community information. Darren, thank you very much. I'm sorry. I know tomorrow we'll be more organised, more serious, and you won't be... Anyway, it doesn't matter. It's fine.
0: We'll get someone decent in to do the sport. We'll wait tomorrow.
1: Stop, Darren.
0: No, seriously. We'll step it up tomorrow. I'll put out a search party and get someone really good in for you.
1: You mean well.
0: Yes.
1: It's not the most insulting thing anyone could say. But he meant well. Oh, wow. Thanks. Damned.
0: Lovely to see you as well, Shay.
1: It's lovely to see you. Have a lovely day.
0: Good luck.
1: By the time I get to Morning Ireland...

Back tomorrow, I promise. I promise we won't. Poor Darren got the giggles there. He was trying to do the sports news. I love that. Listen to yesterday morning show and playback. Tired after celebrating Westmead's great win on Sunday. We're still talking about that. Of course. I didn't know that Dennis Le Corriere died from Dr. Hook. My very first competition win on your show was November 2016. Two tickets for Dennis Le Corriere at the Olympia Theatre. It was a great show. Brilliant singer. So many hits. That's from Doreen and Mocha. We'll have another couple of songs from him tomorrow. People requesting songs over the last couple of days. Morning Shade, 6 degrees in Newry. My other half and myself are off to Turkey on Thursday. Hope the weather's better there. I was taught to swim by a Mr. Waters. True story. Why not? Trying to get back to sleep, having been up since 5, thanks to the dogs. Would you three have me in stitches? That says Maureen. Thank you, Maureen. Great girl, Fiona, in the Glenview Hotel. She's looking after my wife, and who's terrified of water. It's life-changing, Stephen Lyons in Rath. Cool. Like the Duran Duran song, Shay. Pure nostalgia feeling since, like 1984 again, says Brenda, listening in Kildare. The crow outside my window seems to be conducting the songs by raising and lowering his wings. It's amazing, says John. Wow. He said hello to my son Daniel. He's going to Vancouver today with his pals on a working visa for the summer. He turns 21 on the 30th of May while he's there. I'm dropping to the bus at 7 for his flight later from Dublin. That's from Lisa in Knocknacara in Galway. I'll be sad saying farewell to him, but I know we'll have a great time and come home safely. So Daniel and your friends heading off to Vancouver, enjoy.

0: That's the Ramones, Baby I Love You. That's about it for me. Morning Ireland is on the way, and I will talk to you bright and early tomorrow morning at 5:30. Have a lovely, lovely day, whatever you're up to.
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1: Good morning, it's 7 o'clock on Tuesday the 19th of May. Karen Creed and Justin McCarthy here with you till 9.
2: Good morning. Coming up, reaction to the death of a man restrained after an alleged shoplifting incident in Dublin. Also, the latest on the Irish activist detained by Israeli forces. The prevalence of sexual violence, will be speaking to the Dublin Rape Crisis Centre on the surge in calls to their helpline and the reality TV series pulled by Channel 4 over serious allegations.
3: In business, rising AI and labour costs reduce level of graduate roles, and Belfast Harbour plans £1.3 billion expansion.
4: And coming up in sport, Arsenal have one hand on the Premier League trophy after Burnley win, and it's been widely reported that Pep Guardiola will leave Man City at the weekend.
1: Stay with us for the next 2 hours here on RTE Radio 1 online and on the RTE News Channel. The news is read now by Ailey Sheehy.
3: Demand for support from the Dublin Rape Crisis Centre reached unprecedented levels last year, according to its latest annual report. There were almost 24,000 contacts made to the centre's 24-hour helpline, the highest since the organisation was founded 47 years ago. Our social affairs correspondent, Alva Keneally.
5: Dublin's Rape Crisis Centre has seen a steady growth in the number of people contacting it in recent years, but 2025 has been the busiest. 23,955 contacts were made through its national helpline and over 7,200 therapy appointments delivered. Almost 80% of clients had experienced sexual violence as adults, 32% had been abused as children. Although cyber abuse and image-based sexual abuse accounted for a small percentage of the clients who attended therapy, the report notes that young adults and adolescents were heavily represented in that cohort. A considerable number of parents called the service to learn how they could support their young adult or adolescent children through the impact of sexual violence. Today's report comes as the Joint Committee on Justice examines a bill which proposes a change to the availability of counselling notes of victims and survivors in the criminal trial process. Many clients told Dublin Rape Crisis Centre therapists of being afraid about the possible use of their notes in trials, which the report says effectively acted as a deterrent to them seeking justice.
3: The European Commission will issue a series of measures later today to address the soaring cost of fertiliser due to the global shortage of its key ingredients caused by the closure of the Strait of Hormuz. One measure would be to provide liquidity support to farmers and to pay advanced payments from the Common Agricultural Policy, more flexible so that farmers can repay bank loans and meet obligations towards fertiliser suppliers, according to a draft of the Fertiliser Action Plan seen by RTE News. From Brussels, our Europe editor, Tony Connolly.
6: Some 20% of the world's supply of urea and ammonia, key ingredients in the production of fertiliser, transit through the Strait of Hormuz. Because of the Iran war, imported fertilisers have

0: become both less accessible and more expensive. This afternoon in Strasbourg, the European Commission will unveil a package of measures which, it will say, should provide short-term financial support for farmers when repaying banks or fertiliser suppliers through a combination of emergency cap and national funding. Such measures will be backed up by medium and long-term plans to accelerate the emergence of a market for decarbonised and homegrown biofertiliser. However, the plan will not involve the suspension of the EU's carbon tax on imported fertiliser known as CBAM, which aims to encourage third country producers to use less carbon. This has angered the IFA, which says the carbon border tax will cost EU farmers 900 million euro this year, and that the fertiliser action plan will do nothing to lower the cost or accessibility of imported fertiliser. Tony Connolly, RTE News, Brussels.
1: The US President Donald Trump has said he is holding off a military attack on Iran planned for today. At the request of Gulf states, a serious negotiations are now taking place. In a post on Truth Social, he said he had been asked to do so by the leaders of Qatar, Saudi Arabia and the United Arab Emirates. He said he had been informed a deal would be made that he said is very acceptable to the US, but warned the US would be ready to carry out a large-scale assault of Iran if there was no acceptable deal. The Cabinet will this morning discuss greater financial oversight of RTE amid another pay-related controversy at the broadcaster. Later, Minister for Communications Patrick O'Donovan will meet the RTE Director General Kevin Backhurst and Chair Terence O'Rourke to discuss recent disclosures around the pay of presenter Derek Mooney. Our political correspondent Barry Lenehan.
2: RTE back in the eye of a political storm. Minister Patrick O'Donovan ordering a meeting for late this afternoon with key RTE figures after the broadcaster revealed presenter Derek Mooney should have been listed in the top 10 highest earning presenters. Before that, Minister O'Donovan will bring the Broadcasting Amendment Bill to Cabinet. This will give the state's independent financial watchdog, the Comptroller and Auditor General, responsibility over RTE's accounts, a move first proposed during the initial pay controversy of 2023. The broadcaster will also have to produce annual reports on commissioning decisions and spending.
1: The Irish Network Against Racism says it's very concerned that excessive force may have been used against a Congolese man who died following an alleged shoplifting incident in Dublin last week. The network and the Congolese community in Ireland have called for a thorough investigation into all of the circumstances surrounding the death of Yves Sekila. A vigil in his memory is due to be held on Henry Street later today. And now the weather.
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1: Widespread showers or more persistent spells of rain, some of which will be heavy with the possibility of isolated thunderstorms or hail. Generally cloudy with limited sunny spells. The showers will ease from the west through the evening. Highest temperatures 12 to 17 degrees, warmest in the northeast with moderate to fresh southwesterly winds, stronger near southern and southwestern coasts.
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5: With the latest traffic and travel news, I'm Sinead Nuluchon. To Dublin first, where it's slow on the M1 southbound at junction 4 Donabate. This is due to a collision there. It's in the right lane. There's a breakdown on the M50 southbound on slip at junction 5, Finglas, and it's busy as well on the South Circular Road southbound from the Cunningham Road junction to the St John's Road junction. And in Donegal, Doabeg Road outside Port Salon will be closed today from 7:30am until 5:30pm because of resurfacing works, but a diversion will be in place. That's the latest traffic and travel news.
6: Thank you, Sinead. And now here with the first look at It Says in the Papers, it's Jonas Doyle. Pictures of the President, Catherine Connolly, with Britain's King Charles dominate the front pages. Both heads of state are smiling, and as well as shaking his hand, she has her other hand on his arm.

0: As the papers note, at their meeting in Buckingham Palace yesterday, the King, in the President's words, graciously accepted her invitation to undertake a state visit to Ireland. The Irish Examiner leads with the President's comments on the plight of her sister Margaret, who is one of at least six Irish citizens aboard an aid flotilla headed for Gaza, who were detained by Israeli forces yesterday. She said she was very worried and upset, but also proud of her sister. Dr. Margaret Connolly herself makes the lead story in the Irish Daily Mirror, with a headline taken from a video message she sent, in which she says, "If you are watching this video, it means I have been kidnapped from my boat in the flotilla by the Israeli occupying forces, and I'm now being held illegally in an Israeli prison." The case of an alleged shoplifter who died after he was detained by security staff on Henry Street in Dublin last Friday is the main story for the Irish Sun and Irish Daily Star. The man is Yves Sakila, a Congolese national who had been living in Dublin since 2004, and his family is quoted in the Star demanding justice for him. The Irish Times reports that video footage of the first part of the incident involving a group of men restraining the deceased has been circulating on messaging apps. Conor Lally writes that one of the men in the footage, which is almost 5 minutes in length, can be seen briefly trying to place his knee on Mr. Sakila's head or neck to restrain him. The papers say that FISRU, the Office of the Police Ombudsman, has confirmed it is investigating the incident. In other stories, in the Irish Independent, Sean Pollock reports that around 200 users of so-called dodgy boxes across Ireland have received legal letters from the cable company Sky, threatening action if they pay for illegal streaming services again. RTE is the main topic for the Irish Daily Mail. The paper reports that the government fears that a proposed salary hike for the station's Director General Kevin Backhurst will prompt a flurry of claims from its star talent, including Patrick Keelty. Big Tobacco is the main story for The Times. Jack Parr writes that Irish diplomats and officials in Brussels were privately advised to be on guard to rebuff approaches made by lobbyists working for the tobacco industry. The warning came in a note from Coit Moran, the deputy head of Ireland's diplomatic mission to the European Union. The Times reports that the Irish public affairs consultancy Red Flag, set up by Carl Brophy, conducts work in Brussels for one of the big tobacco companies, British American Tobacco, which includes the Irish company PJ Carroll.
1: John, thank you. It is 11 minutes past seven. Coming up, the rising cost of fertiliser and what the European Commission plans to do about it.
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1: Welcome back. It is 12 minutes past 7. The European Commission will today unveil a series of measures to address the rising cost of fertiliser. The closure of the Strait of Hormuz caused a global shortage of key ingredients that make fertiliser, and this has led to soaring prices. Well, our Europe editor Tony Connolly joins us now with more on this from Brussels. Tony, what measures are included in this plan that's being announced today?
5: Well, Justin, this is a broad range of measures to try and provide immediate support for farmers, but also to address what they would call the medium and long-term problem of the price and availability of fertilizers. As you mentioned, The Strait of Hormuz has caused havoc because 20% of the world's needs in terms of the ingredients to make fertilizer transit through the strait. And because of the war in Iran, then that has been held up and that's pushing up prices and availability. But in general, at a European level, the ability to produce homegrown fertilizer over the years has fallen off because of the cost of energy. It's a very energy intensive business to produce fertilizer, and rival companies outside the EU with lower gas prices and energy prices are producing more. So what this package will do today is essentially try and provide short-term support for farmers by releasing common agriculture policy funds, CAP funds, to allow governments to spend more to help farmers and to help suppliers. And that would be essentially making EU state aid rules more flexible. But then they're looking at the longer-term issue of trying to produce more fertilizer at an EU level, especially through organic and bio-based fertilizers. So essentially, again, this message from the European Commission that the war in Iran has meant that we have to be less dependent on foreign imported fossil fuels, but also foreign imported fertilizers, which essentially use ingredients that have to come through the Strait of Hormuz.
1: So what impact then will these new measures have, Tony? I mean, how long would it be before there's actually an increase in the availability of fertilizer and farmers see the benefits or the effect of that?
5: I mean, I think the initial offering from the Commission will be financial support that they are saying we'll be able to get to farmers quickly, so that this would be money released from CAP that would help farmers repay bank loans or repay suppliers. Now, the criticism of this has been that one of the big factors in the increase in costs of fertilizer has been the EU's carbon border adjustment mechanism, or CBAM. Now, essentially, that means that if you're importing fertilizer into the EU or any other industrial good for that matter, and you use a lot of carbon, then you pay a tax. Now, that is to try and get the world to follow the EU's lead in decarbonizing industry. But it also is there to make sure that EU companies that do comply with climate law and climate regulation aren't disadvantaged. But the problem is that this new tax came into effect on the 1st of January, and the cost has been fairly immediate for farmers when it comes to fertilizer. Now, the Irish Farmers Association and the Irish government were looking for ways that this particular carbon border tax would be suspended for fertilizer to keep the price down, but that's not part of this package today, and that's why the IFA is upset.
1: And the IFA, you say, is upset because a leaked version of this plan was put out there. Farming organisations have seen it. What have they been saying?
5: Well, they've been saying that the main issue is the carbon tax, and unless that's addressed, that will not really bring about any immediate support for farmers. Now, the Commission will argue that there is going to be financial support available through various mechanisms that'll be moving money around within the CAP system to make money available to farmers. But again, I think the emphasis from the European Commission is that in the long term, the EU has to start developing its own domestic fertilizer sector, and that has to be driven by bio-fertilizers, bio-based systems that will, you know, remove the need for imported fertilizer that falls victim to a crisis like we have at the moment. Now, the IFA have been arguing that the domestic industry simply isn't generating the way the EU Commission thinks it will, and essentially if it does start to produce fertilizer at a domestic level, then that could simply be sold abroad rather than make it cheaper for farmers in the European Union.
1: All right, Tony, thank you very much for bringing us those details. That's Tony Connolly, our Europe editor in Brussels. It's 18 minutes past 7.
6: Now, the helpline at the Dublin Rape Crisis Centre was contacted more times last year than ever before. Its latest report shows that almost 24,000 contacts were made. It marks a 5% increase from 2024 and a 29% increase on 2023.

0: 2023. The Justice Minister, Jim O'Callaghan, said the figures are stark and that he remains committed to continuing to strengthen services and legislation, supporting survivors and driving lasting cultural change. Rachel Moore is the Chief Executive of the Dublin Rape Crisis Centre and joins us now. Good morning, Rachel.
1: Good morning, Karen.
0: So this sharp rise and continuing rise in the calls made to your helpline, is it clear whether there is a likely increase in the prevalence of sexual violence or in those who are just able to reach out now for help?
1: I think that's the question that everybody wants to know, and we don't have great data to be able to tell us the answer. I think it's difficult to establish whether those rates of sexual violence are increasing or more people are seeking support from us, but I think it's probably both. We do see the enduring pervasive nature of sexual violence across society. We see that reflected in these figures, but we also do see a glimmer of hope that survivors seem to feel more reassured and more confident about getting support and information from support services like ours. So I suppose in that respect, there's something positive to take from these figures, but also we would be concerned that against some of the metrics that we measure progress against, things seem to be getting worse.
0: There is a high proportion of younger women reporting, the largest number calling under the age of 30.
1: Yes, that's right. So when we look at the figures from the National Helpline, we can see that the significant majority of these calls were from young women. So around one in three callers are under 39 years of age. And the most common reason for calling us is because the caller had been raped. And that's even more evident when we look at the figures of people using our therapy services. Around 6 in 10 of them had been raped and 9 in 10 were women, with a very significant majority, around 60% of them being under 39 years of age. So if we were making the kind of progress that we would hope to see in eliminating sexual violence, what we'd hope is that those figures for younger people were getting smaller, but actually they're getting bigger. So it's clear to us that this war against sexual violence is not one that we're winning.
0: We'll talk about that in just a moment, about what is being done to try and prevent this prevalence of sexual violence. But just the numbers who were seeking support, they were also suffering other forms of violence, such as coercive control, is what was found in the report.
1: Yes, you're right. So around 4 in 10 of our new clients who started counselling last year experienced other forms of violence alongside sexual violence. A third, as you say, experienced coercive control. Around half experienced physical abuse, and 3 in 10 were being psychologically abused. What is really alarming, though, that 1 in 6 had been threatened that they would be killed or an attempt actually made to kill them. 6% of our clients were strangled and 4% had a weapon used against them, and a further 4% were stalked. So I think that what this shows us is that the harm that is being put on our clients and anybody who's experienced sexual violence, the levels of harm are getting worse and worse, and that is exceptionally worrying.
0: Another worry, Rachel, is the young adults and the teenagers even who are represented among those calls to your helpline, because there are parents calling to learn how to support their children who are going through the impact of sexual violence, and that this can actually occur during relationships.
1: Yes, absolutely. And I think that a really important message that we'd like to get out today is that our services aren't just for the person mm-hmm. who's experienced sexual violence, but particularly for parents who may be struggling to deal with things like cyber abuse or image-based abuse. Calls with regard to that increased by 63% from 2024. And we know that young adults and adolescents are really heavily represented amongst these callers, and as well as parents, because as parents, any parents listening, you know, all of us struggle to deal, to understand with what's happening online at the moment. Mm-hmm. And the Dublin Rape Crisis Centre is somewhere where you can get support and advice and information.
0: When you talk about that level of cyber-based violence and then the importance of education, because you have been very clear about the importance of that and that it needs to be sufficient across schools, we know that obviously the education on issues such as consent, that'll become mandatory from 2027 under the new SPHE programme. But is enough being done?
1: I think that the figures that we're reporting today would indicate that not enough is being done, or that we're not doing the right things. The reality is that we're not going to be able to treat our way out of this problem. Like, you know, almost 25,000 calls, almost 850 clients in therapy. You know, we can't meet the demand. This is so much harm going on in society at the moment. We have to stop it. And the thing about sexual violence is that it's 100% preventable. It's somebody doing harm to somebody else. And in that respect, we can stop it. But yes, education is a critically important component, but we also need to be doing other things as well. Like, there is the Istanbul Convention. It's very instructive with what countries should be doing to tackle sexual violence. It has four pillars: prevention, protection, prosecution, and policy. And all those things need to be working together. Otherwise, we simply won't eliminate sexual violence, even though that is the government ambition.
0: And just briefly, because you talk about the support for victims and survivors, we know this report, your report coming out as the Joint Committee on Justice is examining a bill which proposes that change to the availability of counselling notes. And that is something that's very important for people who you hear of, who can be afraid of the possible use of their notes in trials.
1: They're so afraid of it, and we see that coming through our clients last year as well. They mentioned it to their therapists when they met them. They were worried that their counselling notes were going to be used, and we see that they struggle to choose between counselling and seeking justice, and that's a choice that nobody should ever face. So the Minister is bringing forward amendments at committee stage today. We're not satisfied that they go far enough. We think that they should go further and more protection should be offered to counselling notes and all other personal records as well. So Labour has submitted an amendment on behalf of Dublin Rape Crisis Centre, and we would urge all political parties to get behind it so that the changes that we want are truly transformative and do make a difference to people, so that the choice isn't mutually exclusive between counselling and justice, because survivors need both.
0: Okay, well, Rachel, Chief Executive of the Dublin Rape Crisis Centre, thank you for telling us all of that. And there is a 24-hour helpline for anyone who seeks help or support. It is 25 past seven.
2: Israel's military has intercepted dozens of aid vessels bound for Gaza as part of the global Samud flotilla. Among those to be detained was Dr. Margaret Connolly, a GP based in Sligo and the sister of President Catherine Connolly. Speaking yesterday during her visit to the UK, President Connolly said she was concerned for her sister and for the others who were detained.
3: It's quite upsetting, and I'm very worried about her, and I'm also very concerned about her colleagues on board. I've been very busy today. I've been in the Irish Community Centre in Hammersmith, which was wonderful, a magnificent display, and then I met with King Charles, so I haven't really had a chance to get details in relation to my sister, and indeed, equally importantly, her colleagues on the boat.
2: Israel said it would not allow any breach of the naval blockade on Gaza and said that the raid on the flotilla was designed to neutralise a plan to break the isolation imposed on Hamas terrorists. The Irish government condemned Israel's actions, which took place around 70 nautical miles off Cyprus. The Department of Foreign Affairs called on Israeli authorities to uphold their obligations under international law to ensure the safety and welfare of all those on board the flotilla. Well, let's speak now to Caoimhe Butterley, who is an activist on board the Shireen, an observer boat following the flotilla. Caoimhe Butterley, thank you for joining us again this morning. Where are you right now?
4: I'm actually on land. Our observer boat pivoted to a land support role 2 days ago, as we had planned from the beginning of this mission, because we were conscious of the possibility of interception, and our boat is destined for a trauma support project as part of a Palestinian sailing school.
2: Tell us what happened then on the water yesterday and over the last number of hours.
4: So, as mentioned, there was an interception of 41 out of 52 vessels that have been sailing for over the past 5 weeks. The flotilla launched in Barcelona and has visited a number of ports en route. And those on board, which constitute over 400 humanitarians, healthcare workers, social workers, and people really from a wide diversity of walks of life, have all been now illegally abducted and are being presently detained on a converted cargo prison ship. There has been no communication with them since the interception, but based on the testimonies of those who were intercepted and, again, illegally detained 2 weeks ago, there were accounts of physical, psychological, and sexual violence perpetuated against some of those on board. So we're, along with the families and friends of those who have now gone basically incommunicado, waiting for updates.
2: Okay, so you haven't heard from them. How many Irish people have been detained?
4: So there have been 12 out of 15 participants detained. Three are still on boats that are sailing towards Gaza. But again, really from the moment of interception, there have been no updates. So the only communication that has happened was just a minute before interception.
2: And those people who've been detained, as you say, they're on

0: They're on an Israeli vessel now. What's going to happen to them now? Will they be brought to Israel or will they be taken to Cyprus or to Greece?
1: The only communication or the only indication of where they'll be taken was actually from an article that was published in Haaretz yesterday, which pointed to the probability of them being taken to Ashdod port and potentially transferred into Israeli prisons before deportation. Again, I think it's important, you know, in the use of language, because I find myself even now just using the word detention. It is an abduction. It is in contrary not only to international humanitarian law, but also to maritime law. And those on board have been very clear from the onset that their intention is to both uphold international law, but also to challenge, you know, what is a hermetic and illegal by all international law metrics siege of Gaza.
0: And as we've been reporting, one of the people who is now in the custody of the Israeli authorities is the sister of President Catherine Connolly. Is the fact that one of the detainees is the president's sister likely to have any impact on how that group is treated by the Israeli authorities?
1: If we look at the last flotilla in October, unfortunately not. The accounts, again, of physical, psychological, and in some cases sexual violence that was perpetuated against hundreds of participants included members of parliament last time. So one would hope that Margaret's presence brings a measure of safety to those around her. But I would say that Margaret Connolly was also very clear that her remit and her presence on board the flotilla, as well as being the president's sister, was also as a healthcare worker and to try and shine a spotlight on the systematic targeting of Palestinian healthcare workers.
0: Yes, and she is a doctor, of course. And how many boats are still now sailing towards Gaza, and do you expect interceptions of those to happen today?
1: So 11 boats are still sailing, and that's probably why I'm a little bit groggy, because we've spent the last night monitoring and trying to keep in communication with those on board. Again, there are three Irish citizens still en route to Gaza, and I'm personally in contact with a boat of healthcare worker colleagues, amongst the mental healthcare colleagues who are still en route.
0: Okay, and are the Israeli boats close to those remaining boats that are sailing towards Gaza? In other words, are they expected to be intercepted today?
1: Within eyesight, yes, there is an Israeli naval vessel and a cargo ship, which is presumed to be the converted prison ship. So they're anticipating interception, but they're still sailing. So we'll see in the hours to come.
0: Caoimhe Butterley, activist, thank you very much for speaking with us today. It's 7:31. Let's get the news headlines now with Ailish Sheehy.
2: Thanks, Justin. Demand for support from the Dublin Rape Crisis Centre reached an unprecedented level last year. According to its latest annual report, there were almost 24,000 contacts made to the centre's 24-hour helpline, the highest since the organisation was founded 47 years ago. The European Commission will issue a series of measures later today to address the soaring cost of fertiliser due to the global shortage of its key ingredients caused by the closure of the Strait of Hormuz. One measure would be to provide liquidity support to farmers and to make advanced payments from the Common Agricultural Policy more flexible so that farmers can repay bank loans and meet obligations towards fertiliser suppliers, according to a draft of the Fertiliser Action Plan seen by RTE News. The Cabinet will this morning discuss greater financial oversight of RTE amid another pay-related controversy at the broadcaster. Later, the Minister for Communications, Patrick O'Donovan, will meet the RTE Director General, Kevin Backhurst, and Chair Terence O'Rourke to discuss recent disclosures around the pay of presenter Derek Mooney. And the weather: widespread showers or more persistent spells of rain, some of which will be heavy, with the possibility of isolated thunderstorms or hail. Generally cloudy with limited sunny spells. The showers will ease from the west through the evening. Highest temperatures today, 12 to 17 degrees. Karen.
3: Thanks, Ailish. And Gail is here now with the business headlines.
4: Thanks, Karen. Almost half of employers
3: have cut graduate and entry-level roles due to rising AI adoption and labour costs. The latest hiring trends update from Irish Jobs found two-thirds of firms said the skills needs in their industry are rapidly evolving. 83% of recruiters said hiring is now more strategic and focused on specific roles. Belfast Harbour

0: has announced a £1.3 billion expansion plan over the next 25 years. The investment aims to increase trade volumes and compete with eastern ports that are facing capacity constraints. A look now at the currencies, where €1 buys you 86.8 pence sterling and US dollar and 16.4 cents.
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3: With the latest traffic and travel news, I'm Sinead Nielachon. It's slow in Dublin on the M1 southbound from the Lusk service station junction to a collision at junction 4 Donabate. It's in the right lane. There's a breakdown on the M50 southbound on slip at junction 5, Finglas, and heavy now on the R139 westbound, approaching the Clonshock Road junction. In Limerick, there's a southbound queue on St Nessens Road between St Paul's roundabout and University Hospital Limerick, and busy in Galway on Bishop O'Donnell Road eastbound from the Dean roundabout towards the Rahoon Road junction. That's the latest traffic and travel news.
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12: And Darren is here, and it's so looking good for Arsenal.
13: It surely is. Yeah, Karen, Arsenal 1-0 win last night. Really good first half from them. Second half a little bit edgy. Maybe a bit of tension creeping in, but they got the 1-0 win. Kai Havertz with the only goal of the game. And I guess what that all means is that they're 5 points clear of second place Manchester City. City play their game in hand tonight against Bournemouth. And if City drop points, Arsenal are the champions with a game to go. But the other big story that is connected to this is that Pep Guardiola, the Manchester City manager, there is a lot of talk, widely reported at this stage, that he's going to leave at the end of the season. Has a year to go on his contract. The end of the season is at the weekend, so he could be gone as quick as then, you know. Well, so
14: he's won 20 trophies in 10 years.
13: Not bad going, is it?
14: Some record, isn't it?
13: Look, do you know what, Justin? He's just, I think he has reshaped the modern game. He turned Manchester City into an absolute machine at the peak of their powers. Like, I'm thinking there, 2023, they won the treble. Manchester United, the only other team to win the treble in England. Really hard to do, given the demanding schedule.
14: Yeah. Just now, he did have huge finances at his back as well, didn't he? So we have to mention that as well.
13: Although some other teams have spent a lot of money recently and they've got nothing for it. That's Pep Guardiola. Looks like he's gone at the end of the season. Waterford have finally got their first win of the season in the SSE or Trusty League Premier Division. A 2-1 win at home to Drogheda United. Now, the winning goal came from a Tommy Lonergan penalty converted 5 minutes into injury time. Pretty controversial as well, awarding of that kick. Graham Coughlan, though, is the Waterford manager, and he spoke to LOI TV.
15: Well, I can't remember us getting much luck since I've walked through the front door, so the 3 points is massive for us. As I say, the lads have been brilliant. The lads have worked their socks off. Again, it should have been 3 points on Friday night. It wasn't. We've maybe started the game not quite as I would have liking. They were on the front foot. They showed that hunger, the desire. It looked like they wanted it a little bit more than us, and I was a little bit agitated with our lads because our lads are better than that. But we got to grips with the conditions. Conditions were really, really tricky with the wind and the rain. It was in our face in the first half, so we had to defend a lot. A lot of balls into our box, a lot of direct.

0: direct play. So our lads stood up to it in the first half. We possibly could have went 2-0 down. I thought were very good the first 15-20 minutes, so fair play to them. But we're just delighted to get out of the game. We're just delighted to get out with the 3 points.
1: In rugby, Tommy O'Brien appears to be Leinster's big injury concern ahead of their Investec Champions Cup final against Bordeaux in Bilbao at the weekend. The game is live on RT Radio. Leinster looking to end an 8-year wait for their fifth European title. It's been a long wait for them. Michael Corcoran will be our commentator on that big match of the weekend, and he's been speaking to Robin McBride of the Leinster coaching team.
2: No, it's been a great journey. It's been a different journey this year. But it's great that we've given ourselves an opportunity to win the final.
3: Robin, what's going to have to be different this time round, you know, given the fact that Leinster have been there but not quite got over the line in the last couple of years? I know it's small moments, but what in some of those games, what has to be different this week?
2: Well, there's a lot of things we need to carry with us, do you know what I mean? I suppose if you were to put all those finals and take all the best moments out of those finals and put them all together in an 80-minute performance, I'm sure somewhere you get us winning eventually. You just got to stack those good moments on back of each other. You know, in one game, we've had a great start and then fell away. In another one, maybe we haven't had a great start and then we've come back strong. It's just stacking moments on moments. And if we can do that you know, after one good moment, we put another moment on top of that and another one on top of that, then all of a sudden, that's all you've got to do. I mean, it's a very simple game at the end of the day. So, yeah, just don't get caught up in the hype and just focus on your job.
1: Yeah, Saturday is turning into an absolutely monster of a day for sport, and you can follow it all on an extended Saturday Sport 2 to 10 o'clock, and lots of GA in there as well. Looking forward to it already.
4: That's a marathon itself, Darren. Thanks very much. We'll talk to you more again later on. Now, more than a quarter of a million septic tanks are feared to be faulty and could pose a health risk to households. The Environmental Protection Agency says 59% of domestic septic tanks failed inspections last year. Faulty septic tanks can contaminate drinking water wells with harmful bacteria and viruses. People may also be exposed to wastewater diseases if it surfaces in gardens and runs into wells, ditches and streams. Well, Noel Byrne is Programme Manager with the EPA and is on the line now. Noel, thank you for joining us. Nearly 6 in 10 septic tanks are failing your inspections. Why is the rate of failure so high?
5: Good morning, Justin. Look, today the EPA launched a 2025 report on local authority inspections of domestic wastewater treatment systems, which will be better known to your listeners as septic tanks. Now, the EPA key findings, there was approximately 1,500 inspections completed by local authorities in 2025. And as you correctly say, 6 out of 10 of those failed inspection. On the positive side, 84% of septic tanks failed inspection since 2013 have been fixed, which is very positive. But on a worrying statistic there, that 6 out of 10 have failed the septic tank inspections, they can pose risk to drinking water wells and to our rivers and streams, so they must be resolved by homeowners.
4: And were these tanks that were just not built right in the first place, or why are they failing? Why is the failure rate actually so high at nearly 6 in 10?
5: Yeah, well, there's two key causes to failures. The first thing there is construction. So you can have construction, so you can have such a thing as a leak from a tank. But local authorities have found in cases, you know, there's been pipes going out from septic tanks into rivers, which really isn't just acceptable in this day and age. On the other side, then, it's simple maintenance issues, such as emptying your tank, which would be better known as desludging. But that's a simple step that homeowners can do, because if you don't do those simple steps, actually things can become worse. And that if you don't desludge, that can damage your percolation area. So something might cost you maybe €300 or €400 to do once every 3 or 4 years, could into a much more significant cost if you damage your percolation area. But unfortunately for many homeowners, they may not realise that they have a problem. You know, their septic tank is down the bottom of the garden. It's out of sight, it's out of mind. But really what the local authority inspections have shown is that they're not being maintained by the homeowners, and that then can lead to bigger problems for them.
4: And tell us about the risks then, because when a septic tank is faulty, that can lead to overflowing and contamination of the drinking water.
5: Yeah, absolutely. Look, there's two key risks. You obviously can come in contact with it if you have ponding on your garden, which could be a problem. But the biggest risk there really is to a private well. So if you were a septic tank and a private well on a site, I suppose if you imagine the scenario, you know, you've got a private well, your septic tank is faulty, you know, are you 100% sure when you get up in the morning to have that glass?

glass of water that it's safe to drink? Well, really, you should be, because it's your family health, and that's what you want to be protecting. And also, they've seen then, as well as the health, it's the environmental side. And as I say, local authority have found situations where they've found pipes going into rivers, which is really not acceptable.

0: if they have faulty septic tanks in their households?
1: Yeah, absolutely. Look, there is a grant available now. It's up to €12,000 and you can get up to 85% of the grant up to the max. Again, if you're eligible for it, but we would say if you fail the septic tank inspection, do go avail of the grant. It's available there at the moment. What we have seen is the number of grants that have been given out have doubled between 2024 and 2025. So there has been a great take up of those grants for people who are eligible. So just fix the problem if you have it, because it actually doesn't go away. So really, for any household this morning, I would say check on your system, maintain it, fix any problems for your family's sake and even for the environment. Whatever you do, don't ignore it, because it doesn't go away.
0: All right, Noel, thank you very much. That's Noel Byrne, Programme Manager with the Environmental Protection Agency. It's 7:45.
2: Now, it is one of the most popular reality TV series, but Channel 4 has removed all previous seasons of Married at First Sight from its streaming platforms after very serious allegations emerged on a BBC Panorama programme last night. It was claimed that two women said they were raped during filming of the dating show, while a third described an allegation of a non-consensual sex act. The broadcaster said that all previous seasons of Married at First Sight, or as it's known to many as MAFS, have been removed from its streaming and linear services. Channel 4 CEO Priya Dogra spoke outside the broadcaster's headquarters in London last night following the programme.
3: I can address the BBC's claim that we failed in our duty of care to some of our contributors. I believe that wasn't the case, and based on what we knew at the time, we acted appropriately, quickly, and with sensitivity. Nevertheless, as the new CEO of Channel 4, I thought it was right to look again at our handling at the time. And last month, I commissioned an external review by a law firm to do exactly that. I've also asked the hugely experienced TV executive, Lorraine Hegarty, to look at how we can further strengthen contributor welfare on Mass UK.
2: Well, that was Priya Dogra, the Channel 4 CEO, speaking last night. We can speak now to Scott Bryan, who's a media commentator and broadcaster. Good morning, Scott.
4: Good morning.
2: Scott, this was uncovered during that BBC Panorama investigation. We know that Channel 4 now has an external review underway, but what do we know about these allegations and then the reaction to Channel 4's response so far?
4: I mean, I think, you know, these allegations are concerning. Essentially, we've had over sort of the course of the last for the last 24 hours saying that there are allegations from two women who said that they were raped during filming, whilst a third had been the victim of a non-consensual sex act. Essentially, what we then had directly afterwards was lawyers from CPL, who are the production company, saying that their welfare system was gold standard and that they had acted appropriately in all of these cases. Channel 4, as you just pointed out, have said that they've launched an external review into welfare on the show after being presented with serious allegations, and that they've also taken down all of the episodes of Married at First Sight under the pretense that this is essentially so that people would not be able to try to identify some of the people making the allegations or at the receiving end of them, because they have had changed the identity of some of the people who have made these allegations in the first place. I think, you know, obviously, these allegations are serious and have clearly struck a nerve with the viewing public, particularly that this is one of Channel 4's most popular programs, receives more than 3 million viewers each week, has also sort of built up a loyal fan base. I think to explain the show sort of more generally, I mean, this is a show in which you are matched with somebody that they deem as being right for you. You're thrown into tests of your relationship, essentially, over these big elaborate dinners where you might be facing accusations. But the whole pretense is you are with somebody through thick and thin that they have seen right for you. And these allegations have happened when the cameras aren't there, you know, particularly sometimes if they are sharing the same bed. So I think what these allegations will cause is a kind of understanding around a sort of big public conversation around, you know, whether the regulations that were strengthened in the course of the last few years around participant welfare on television programmes, on reality programmes, whether more needs to be done, whether they need to be strengthened.
2: Because broadcasters are required to dig to take due care over welfare of people, and I suppose with reality TV shows, because there are always new ones coming on air. You described how this one in particular is very successful across so many countries globally. It is billed as a bold social experiment, but

0: In light of what these allegations are and the fact that Channel 4 has now removed all 10 seasons on its on-demand service, could this be the end of the UK edition of the programme, do you think?
1: I mean, certainly it could be. I mean, I think Channel 4 said that they've taken down the episodes in regards to the point I mentioned earlier in regards to the identity of the people involved. But I mean, personally speaking, I can't see how they can just enthusiastically put all of the episodes back again, particularly if all of the episodes have been also taken off social media. My understanding is there is another series due to be on the way that had been already filmed. I mean, of course, we won't know, I think, the outcome of that for quite some time. I think it will also come down to how viewers perceive the show, you know, whether the show would be able to navigate this or whether viewers would not be willing to engage. I think, you know, what we've had in the course of the last few years has been a real onus, a real concern around people who participate on reality TV shows and whether they've been treated well enough. I mean, I think this started after the sad deaths of several contributors on Love Island. Ofcom, the regulator, then introduced a whole host of different rules around aftercare, around psychiatry support, around having somebody who you can talk to. I mean, there's been an increase in the amount of paperwork provided. I think the fact that there hasn't been as large a story until now, I think, has maybe led in the industry an assumption that these rules have been rigorous enough and that they are all fine. I think a lot of TV's related stories has actually been around presenter talent rather than reality show contestants. But I think now, rightly, you know, these rules are now going to be put under the spotlight again.
0: As you
1: and
0: said,
1: I think
0: a lot.
1: Also,
0: yeah, a lot more questions will be asked, certainly. Well, Scott, thanks very much for bringing all that this morning to us. It is 8:09, and we're going to take the ad break and the business next.
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4: No, we just ask Johnny Lynch, a buffalo farmer from down the road. 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
7: Bíonn sranga bíó letrachas hártar de gúnaí agus déitach sé bheith contúirteach dul gardóibh. 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
10: Thanks, Justin. Almost half of employers have cut graduate and entry-level roles due to rising AI adoption and labour costs. According to the latest Irish Jobs Hiring Trends update, two-thirds say that the skills needs in their industry are rapidly evolving. The research involved surveying 500 HR leaders and nearly 1,000 job seekers here in March and April. To discuss this and more of the findings, I'm joined by Chris Pay, who's Irish Jobs Country Manager. Chris, is this reduction in entry-level roles a worrying trend, and more specifically worrying for young people trying to find work?
11: Yeah, I think there's probably a two-track market when it comes to graduate recruitment. I think those leaving college or university with a very clear career path or career pathway are probably still okay, so accountancy and things like that. It's the junior admin entry-level roles that can be replaced with AI. So if it's a very automated process, that it can be automated using AI. If it's very repetitive, it can be automated using AI. I think they're the roles that are currently what employers are looking to reduce.
10: Just today, UK-headquartered banking giant Standard Chartered has become the latest company to announce job cuts as it increases its adoption of AI. It's going to cut more than 15%, around 7,800 of its back office roles by 2030. Meta is set to make jobs cuts announcements this week. We're seeing it in large companies. Is it the same in smaller firms?
11: I

0: I think smaller firms are adopting AI, but they can't do it at the same pace. They don't have the skill set in their organizations. What I would say is that overall, 40% of employers increased their hiring in the first half of this year, and nearly 50% are saying they're going to increase hiring in the second half of this year. So although the headline is, you know, AI reducing roles for graduates, I think overall the market, the labour market's remaining relatively resilient given the global economic pressures.
1: And of those ones that are hiring, is it 83% say it's more strategic and focused on specific roles?
0: Yeah, I think that goes back to what they're looking for is increasing efficiency. I think, you know, employers are under a lot of pressure with rising labour costs. Obviously, average wages are now over 1,000 euro a week. Minimum wage has increased. So they're having to cut their cloth. On top of that, we've auto enrollment has come in since January. So there's more and more costs being put on employers. So they are having to find ways to be more strategic and look at what roles will come in now and really help probably with the bottom line by driving efficiency early on. And going back to the AI adoption, a lot of businesses are now looking for talent that are, you know, cybersecurity professionals who understand large language models. But on the flip side, 24% of employers are also looking for sales talent and understanding that, you know, people buy off people, and it's still important that to have people in your organisation that AI can do a little bit to help efficiency, but it's not the be-all and end-all.
1: So you touched on it a little bit there. Mm. What sectors are doing well? What roles are in demand?
0: Yeah, probably the usual suspects. Manufacturing, there's really high confidence there. 70% of employers have told us that they're going to increase their hiring in H2. And then you see the usual suspects. Construction, engineering, so anything that's really linked to our large infrastructure projects or where we've got crisis like housing and where we probably have not enough supply for quite high demand, you are seeing more and more people, more and more employers are really focused on those areas. So there's very high confidence in those areas.
1: Okay, Chris Pay, Irish Jobs Country Manager, thanks for joining us on the programme this morning. I'll have more business in the next hour.
2: And it's time now to head over to Met Aaron and Donal Egan to find out what the weather's going to be like.
3: Thanks, Karen. Well, our weather is going to be quite cloudy for the next few days, with some showers and spells of rain and drizzle. We should see an improving picture for the weekend, though, with some good sunshine and temperatures rising. But for today, it's widespread showers or more persistent spells of rain, and some of these will be heavy with the chance of an isolated thunderstorm. It'll be a mostly cloudy day with just limited sunny spells. Highs today of around 12 to 17 degrees with moderate to fresh southwesterly winds. Continuing mostly cloudy tonight then, with further scattered showers or more persistent spells of rain and drizzle. Lows tonight of about 8 to 11 degrees with mostly light to moderate southwesterly winds. Tomorrow, Wednesday, should be a drier day for most with just a few light showers. The best of the sunny spells will be further north as cloud increases from the southwest through the day, and with rain and drizzle arriving into the southwest in the evening. Highs tomorrow of 13 to 18 degrees with light to moderate southwesterly breezes. Thursday and Friday then will be quite cloudy days with some outbreaks of rain and drizzle. The best of any dry and or sunny spells are likely to be further east, with the heaviest and most persistent rain further west. Temperatures should reach the mid to high teens for most though, possibly hitting 20 for some. An improving picture for the weekend then, it'll be mostly dry with some good sunshine, and with temperatures hitting the high teens for most on Saturday and the low 20s then on Sunday. But for today, generally cloudy with widespread showers, heavy at times, and highs of 12 to 17 degrees. And that's the forecast. Have a great day.
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4: Good morning again. Coming up in the next hour, the reaction to the death of a man restrained after an alleged shoplifting incident in Dublin. Also, stepping up action to protect Ireland from invasive species, the problem of cocaine in rural Ireland, and new legislation to tackle puppy farms.
5: In business, Meta plans to transfer thousands of staff to AI initiatives and eliminate managers. And energy distributor DCC reports 2.8% rise in annual profit.
6: And coming up in sport, Pep Guardiola set to leave Manchester City at the weekend. And Drogheda unhappy with the awarding of a late penalty and defeat away to Waterford.
7: Good morning, it's 8 o'clock on Tuesday the 19th of May. Karen Creed and Justin McCarthy here with you until 9. The news is read now by Ailey Sheehy.
5: The European Commission will issue a series of measures later today to address the soaring cost of fertilisers due to the global shortage of key ingredients caused by the closure of the Strait of Hormuz, with the cost of fertiliser in April rising to more than 70% of average costs in 2024. The Commission has promised support for farmers and domestic producers of fertiliser. However, the IFA has sharply criticised the measures as they do not include the suspension of the EU's carbon tax on imported fertilisers. From Brussels, our Europe editor Tony Connolly.
8: Some 20% of the world's supply of urea and ammonia, key ingredients in the production of fertiliser, transit through the Strait of Hormuz. Because of the Iran war, imported fertilisers have become both less accessible and more expensive. This afternoon in Strasbourg, the European Commission will unveil a package of measures which, it will say, should provide short-term financial support for farmers when repaying banks or fertiliser suppliers through a combination of emergency cap and national funding. Such measures will be backed up by medium and long-term plans to accelerate the emergence of a market for decarbonised and homegrown biofertilisers. However, the plan will not involve the suspension of the EU's carbon tax on imported fertiliser known as CBAM, which aims to encourage third country producers to use less carbon. This has angered the IFA, which says the carbon border tax will cost EU farmers €900 million this year, and that the fertiliser action plan will do nothing to lower the cost or accessibility of imported fertiliser. Tony Connolly, RTE News, Brussels.
5: Demand for support from the Dublin Rape Crisis Centre reached unprecedented levels last year, according to its latest annual report. There were almost 24,000 contacts made to the centre's 24-hour helpline, the highest since the organisation was founded 47 years ago. Our social affairs correspondent, Alva Keneally.
9: Dublin's Rape Crisis Centre has seen a steady growth in the number of people contacting it in recent years, but 2025 has been the busiest. 23,955 contacts were made through its national helpline and over 7,200 therapy appointments delivered. Almost 80% of clients had experienced sexual violence as adults, 32% had been abused as children. Although cyber abuse and image-based sexual abuse accounted for a small percentage of the clients who attended therapy, the report notes that young adults and adolescents were heavily represented in that cohort. A considerable number of parents called the service to learn how they could support their young adult or adolescent children through the impact of sexual violence. Today's report comes as the Joint Committee on Justice examines a bill which proposes a change to the availability of counselling notes of victims and survivors in the criminal trial process. Many clients told Dublin Rape Crisis Centre therapists of being afraid about the possible use of their notes in trials, which the report says effectively acted as a deterrent to them seeking justice.
5: The Cabinet will this morning discuss greater financial oversight of RTE amid another pay-related controversy at the broadcaster. Later, the Minister for Communications, Patrick O'Donovan, will meet the RTE Director General, Kevin

0: Bathurst and Chair Terence O'Rourke to discuss recent disclosures around the pay of presenter Derek Mooney. Our political correspondent Barry Lenehan reports.
1: RTE back in the eye of a political storm. Minister Patrick O'Donovan ordering a meeting for late this afternoon with key RTE figures after the broadcaster revealed presenter Derek Mooney should have been listed in the top 10 highest earning presenters. Before that, Minister O'Donovan will bring the Broadcasting Amendment Bill to Cabinet. This will give the state's independent financial watchdog, the Comptroller and Auditor General, responsibility over RTE's accounts, a move first proposed during the initial pay controversy of 2023. The broadcaster will also have to produce annual reports on commissioning decisions and spending.
0: The Irish Network Against Racism says it's very concerned that excessive force may have been used against a Congolese man who died following an alleged shoplifting incident in Dublin last week. The network and the Congolese community in Ireland have called for a thorough investigation into all of the circumstances surrounding the death of Yves Sikila. A vigil in his memory is due to be held on Henry Street later today. The Minister for Agriculture, Martin Hayden, is bringing draft legislation before Cabinet today aimed at tackling so-called puppy farms. A puppy farm is a commercial dog breeding operation where dogs are generally bred in large numbers and in poor conditions. The new bill proposes a number of measures, including lowering limits on litter numbers and introducing minimum and maximum breeding age limits. And now the weather.
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0: Widespread showers or more persistent spells of rain, some of which will be heavy with the possibility of isolated thunderstorms or hail. The showers will ease from the west later in the day. Highest temperatures 12 to 17 degrees, warmest in the northeast.
2: 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Traffic and travel.
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4: With the latest traffic and travel news, I'm Sinead Nielachon. To Dublin, where it's busy on the M1 southbound between Junction 5, Balbriggan South, and Junction 4, Donabate, but an earlier collision there has now been cleared. Busy as well heading in on the N4 from Junction 5, Leek Slip, all the way to the M50. In Cork, heavy on the N28 northbound from the Hilltown Turnoff to the Rochestown Road Slip. In Limerick, there's an inbound queue on the Ennis Road now, approaching Union Cross. And in Galway, slow on Bohernadrav westbound from the hospital to the Munavay Road junction. And that's the latest traffic and travel news.
5: Thank you, Sinead. And John is back with a second look at It Says in the Papers.
6: Two smiling heads of state, the President, Catherine Connolly, and Britain's King Charles, are pictured on many front pages. Both of them are smiling, and as well as shaking the King's hand, the President has her other hand on his arm. As the papers note, at their meeting in Buckingham Palace yesterday, the King, in the President's words, graciously accepted her invitation to undertake a state visit to Ireland. The Irish Examiner leads with the President's comments on the plight of her sister Margaret, who is one of at least six Irish citizens aboard an aid flotilla headed for Gaza, who were detained by Israeli forces yesterday. She said she was very worried and upset, but also proud of her sister. Dr. Margaret Connolly herself makes the lead story in the Irish Daily Mirror, with a headline taken from a video message she sent, in which she says, "If you are watching this video, it means I've been kidnapped from my boat in the flotilla by the Israeli occupying forces, and I'm now being held illegally in an Israeli prison." The case of an alleged shoplifter who died after he was detained by security staff on Henry Street in Dublin last Friday is the main story for the Irish Sun and Irish Daily Star. The man is Yves Sikila, a Congolese national who had been living in Dublin since 2004, and his family is quoted in the Star demanding justice for him. The Irish Times reports that video footage of the first part of the incident involving a group of men restraining the deceased has been circulating on messaging apps. Conor Lally writes that one of the men in the footage, which is almost 5 minutes in length, can be seen briefly trying to place his knee on Mr. Tequila's

0: his head or neck to restrain him. The papers say that FISRU, the Office of the Police Ombudsman, has confirmed it is investigating the incident. In other stories, in the Irish Independent, Sean Pollock reports that around 200 users of so-called dodgy boxes across Ireland have received legal letters from the cable company Sky, threatening action if they pay for illegal streaming services again. RTE is the main topic for the Irish Daily Mail. The paper reports that the government fears that a proposed salary hike for the station's Director General Kevin Backhurst would prompt a flurry of claims from its star talent, including Patrick Keelty. In The Independent, Fionnán Sheehan has a run-through of the figures for salaries paid to that talent in the last few years. He says Montrose chiefs will have to get their ducks in a row for their meeting with Culture Minister Patrick O'Donovan today and appearance before an Oireachtas committee tomorrow. The Examiner comments in an editorial that Mr. Backhurst and his deputy Adrian Lynch need to convince the members of the media committee that not only is RTE committed to transparency and accountability, but it has learned the lessons of recent years. The future of RTE rests on the restoration of public confidence, says the paper. Big tobacco is the main story for The Times. Jack Parr writes that Irish diplomats and officials in Brussels were privately advised to be on guard to rebuff approaches made by lobbyists working for the tobacco industry. The warning came in a note from Coich Moran, the deputy head of Ireland's diplomatic mission to the European Union. The Times reports that the Irish public affairs consultancy Red Flag, set up by Carl Brophy, conducts work in Brussels for one of the big tobacco companies, British American Tobacco, which includes the Irish company PJ Carroll. Bertie Ahern, former Taoiseach, is the subject of an article in The Examiner by Ebon Joseph, a lecturer in Black Studies at University College Dublin. She writes that his remarks about immigrants reported last week should concern anyone who values democracy, equity and the future of Ireland, not simply because of what was said, but because of who said it.
1: John, thank you. It is 11 minutes past 8. Coming up, we hear more about a Garda investigation into the death of a man who was restrained following a shoplifting incident in Dublin city centre on Friday.
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7: 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And Dermot Ferriter asks just how well the welfare of Irish emigrants has been dealt with by the Irish state. 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
1: It's 13 minutes past 8. A vigil is due to take place in Dublin today following the death of a man who was restrained after an alleged shoplifting incident on Friday. Yves Sekila, who was from the Democratic Republic of Congo but lived in Ireland for decades, became unresponsive after being detained outside a retailer on Henry Street. The Irish Network Against Racism has called for a thorough investigation of all of the circumstances surrounding his death. Video footage of some of the incident in which the man can be seen restrained on the ground has been circulating on social media.
8: Yeah.
1: That's a short clip of the video that has been circulating. Our Eastern correspondent, Samantha Librari, has been following the story and joins us now. Samantha, what do we know at the moment about what happened?
5: Well, just at around 5 o'clock last Friday evening, Gardaí say they were alerted after security personnel detained a man in connection with an alleged shoplifting incident on Henry Street in Dublin city centre. Now, during that incident, a man in his 80s was injured as the suspect attempted to flee the scene. Gardaí told us last night that that man continues to receive medical treatment. But on Friday, the man who was detained became unresponsive at the scene and he was later pronounced dead in the Mater Hospital. On Saturday, Gardaí said the results of the post-mortem examination would determine the course of their investigation, and the incident was also reported to FISRU, which is the Office of the Police Ombudsman. Since then, as you say, a number of videos have emerged which have prompted calls for a thorough investigation into the incident. Gardaí last night said the investigation into all circumstances of this incident are ongoing and there are no significant updates at this time.
1: What has the reaction then been to what has emerged?
5: Well, the Irish Network Against Racism has described one of the videos of the incident as very disturbing. It says the man is heard shouting in distress as he's being detained, but by the end of the video, he appears to be motionless. Shane O'Curry, who's the director of the network, said it appears to have the hallmarks of a case of excessive use of force and that the death of a black man in such circumstances is extremely worrying. He called for authorities to thoroughly investigate the incident to ensure what he described as minority ethnic community confidence in the criminal justice system. Now, Laura Zoya, who's the vice president of the Congolese community in Ireland, said the videos and the witness testimonies from the incident have deeply shocked and traumatized the Congolese, African and black communities in Ireland and internationally.
8: So I spoke to two of his brother and one of his uncle back home in DRC. They are just shocked. Because they discovered it online. As they said, Eve came here very young. He studied here in Ireland and then he worked as an IT engineer, something like that. So they are just shocked. The way they learn about the passing of the sons, they're asking for justice. People were just shocked and disturbed. Yeah, they're not feeling safe in Ireland because, you know, Congolese community, they are among the first black community that moved in Ireland for over 30 years or for 35 years. And the island they knew 30 years ago is no longer the same. I know people change. I know circumstances that do change people. Or it's just a shocking.
5: Laura Zoya also told us that the Congolese community in Ireland are calling for a full, transparent, independent and impartial investigation into the incident and that all available evidence, including CCTV footage, witness testimonies and videos recorded at the scene, must be preserved and carefully examined by the relevant authorities. She said they've contacted Irish authorities, human rights organisations and Congolese diplomatic authorities to raise their concerns. She said, we also wish to remind the public that Eve Sakila was more than a headline. He was a member of our community, a professional working in Ireland and a human being whose life mattered. She said, we encourage the community to remain peaceful, united and respectful while seeking justice through lawful and institutional channels. Our thoughts are with the family, loved ones and all of those affected by this tragedy. Now, Ms. Zoya said members of the Congolese community will hold a peaceful protest outside the Dáil this afternoon. We've also been speaking to Kambita Bissa, the president of the Congolese community in Ireland.
9: The situation is very shocking. People are being scared and we are very scared that we don't know what's going to happen tomorrow. I've been here for 23 years. Irish is a country that welcomes people and Irish is a country where they help people. And what is happening now, I'm just worried about my kids and even the Congolese community is worried about about our children, the future. And most of the children, they're born here, they are Irish, they're not even Congolese no more. I speak with his relative in Congo and here. They are very shocked as well, but all they are just asking for the justice to be done. He doesn't deserve what's happened to him. And maybe we know there is an investigation going on with the Gardaí. So we have nothing to say. We just have to say to Irish people, we are human beings. We are not animals, we are not monsters, we are human beings.
1: That's Kambita.

0: Bissa, the president of the Congolese community in Ireland. Samantha, has there been any further reaction?
1: Well, Justin, Yves Sekela's brother, Corneille, told this programme last night from the Democratic Republic of Congo that the family is in shock and nobody has been able to cope with this loss in these circumstances. He said, "We want justice. It hurts a lot to see this video. Even if he was in the wrong, he should not die like that." Now, just to say that the facts around the death of Yves Sekela are still being established and the results of the post-mortem examination have not yet been released. And until that happens, the course of the Garda investigation into the incident cannot yet be determined.
0: Samantha, thank you for that. That's Samantha Librari, RTE's Eastern correspondent. It's 20 past 8.
2: Now, Japanese knotweed, rhododendrons and the grey squirrel. They may be familiar sights, but they are among a list of invasive species here and can be a threat to native plants, animals and ecosystems. A new partnership is being launched today, an invasive species bureau, which will be focused on strengthening Ireland's approach to managing these invasive species. It will also include a new roadmap to respond to the risks of the Asian hornet. Now, we know these Asian hornets are already problematic in other EU countries like France, with estimates of up to €30 million a year in losses to honeybee colonies. To find out more now about the new steps to be taken to protect Ireland's nature and livelihoods, we're joined by the Minister for Nature, Heritage and Biodiversity, Christopher O'Sullivan. Good morning.
3: Hey, Karen.
2: So, the National Parks and Wildlife Service and the National Biodiversity Data Centre, we understand they're joining forces to establish this Invasive Species Bureau. But importantly, what's going to be different now having this in terms of managing and limiting the risks?
3: Yeah, look, I think the key word here is collaboration, Karen. First of all, I think it's very important to understand why we're doing this and the problem with invasive species and the impact that they have on our wider countryside. And I guess the two best examples I could use to explain to the public of the issues would be rhododendron, which would be a very recognisable plant along the west coast, especially, which is in flower at the moment, quite an attractive looking plant. But unfortunately, that does cause devastation for native woodlands and for other habitats because it completely carpets out and dominates any other species, and this has a wider impact then on other insects and birds. And then the other one, I suppose, which really came to prominence last summer would be the Asian hornet. Now, thankfully, that was a better outcome in that the rapid response of National Parks and Wildlife Service and the National Biodiversity Data Centre led to a situation where we were able to control that absolutely limit the impact. So if they were to get a foothold, that again would have a devastating impact on our native pollinators like our bumblebees and our solitary bees. So that's why it's important to do this. But the difference here is that we very much learned from the success of the Asian hornet experience last year, and that the key to that was, number one, collaboration. And that's not just collaboration between the NPWS, the National Parks and Wildlife Service, and the Biodiversity Data Centre, but also with other stakeholders and organisations as well. For example, agriculture, who have a role in the control and, I suppose, the enforcement of these invasive species. So that's that collaboration is, I suppose, the key difference here.
2: So are you saying then that there'd be a lot of reliance on the public, like farmers, landowners, to report possible sightings of the Asian hornet, or what would be expected?
3: Yeah, so if you take the Asian hornet response as part of the overall the bureau that we're setting up, that is key. We see the public as a first line of defence here. So we want to inform the public, and we're already doing that. I think a lot of the public, you know, last year especially, really got their eye in telling the difference between, for example, a common wasp and an Asian hornet. But also, we're not just, I suppose, equipping the public with the tools to identify these species, we're also setting up a very easy to use platform to report them, and that's on the National Biodiversity Data Centre's invasives.ie in collaboration with NPWS, where they can, a very simple process, they can upload images of the insect that they've seen, and then the National Biodiversity Data Centre can confirm whether it's an Asian hornet or not, and then that, I suppose, triggers the next steps in terms of controlling and monitoring.
2: It's understandable the steps being taken when we see the impact of the Asian hornet on other countries on agricultural and horticultural industries, but beekeepers here, they're among the most concerned, understandably, about their livelihoods. And we know that under Irish and EU law currently, they are restricted from removing or destroying the invasive species, because we only have authorised officers can do this if their nests they are worried and they want protections and assurance. So what is being offered to this sector if there was a spread or a possible rise of the Asian hornet? Because we understand there was 36 reported sightings last year.
3: Yeah, so this is, the Asian hornet rapid response, which I'm launching today as well. A key part of that is not just, I suppose, informing the public, but another part of it will be building the capacity in terms of the response. And what I mean by that is that in National Parks and Wildlife Service,

0: We've trained every member of MPWS with the skills to identify Asian hornet, but also we've trained 20 pest control personnel who have the skills and the training now to be able to deal with this. What we're advising against individual traps. The reason, and I know that's something that the beekeepers have been calling for. And by the way, can I thank the beekeepers across the country for their efforts last year with the Asian hornet? But we don't at the moment recommend individual traps because there's been so few sightings. And because of the potential bycatch of our native pollinators, like the wasp, like other solitary bee species or bumblebee species, that we feel it actually will have a greater negative impact on our native species and may be counterproductive. So at the moment, that's not what we're advising.
1: And Minister, when we look at the threat to our native species, because the list of invasive species is quite vast, and the Spanish bluebells, they have been found for sale to Irish shoppers, as was reported on the This Week programme last Sunday. Is enforcement of the law happening? Because there are regulations.
0: I would absolutely acknowledge that there needs to be greater enforcement. That's a key aspect of the Invasive Species Bureau.
1: Are you confident fines are being given to those found selling invasive plants?
0: We need to increase the rate of enforcement. There's no doubt about that. But what the body of work that we're doing today...
1: In what sense? So what will happen to ensure that enforcement will happen?
0: So what we're launching today, the Invasive Alien Species Bureau, will lead to much greater collaboration so that the work of National Parks and Wildlife Service and the National Biodiversity Data Centre can inform and strengthen the ability of, for example, agriculture, who are responsible for the enforcement of things like Spanish bluebell and other horticultural invasive species, that we can give them the tools to be able to do that at a greater pace. And I would acknowledge that has to be done, but we're very much at the start of this process.
1: And with this process, because it is all about slowing the rate of introduction of new invasive species, there are others that are of concern. The cherry laurel isn't on the list. Is it likely that there will be changes made in accordance with these threats that are being posed right across the landscape and costing millions to currently contain them?
0: Yeah, we're going to add more species to the list of banned plants to be sold in Ireland, and cherry laurel will be one of those. We've already started that process. It is very similar to rhododendron in how it carpets out woodlands and the impact that it has on other species, and it's something that as soon as I came into this role, I set the ball rolling in ensuring that it is added and will be banned in the future for sale in Ireland. And that, again, along with our management plans that we will establish, where we begin the removal of invasive species that have already established, like cherry laurel, then these will hopefully, lead to our nature restoration plan, which we're rolling out, or which we're submitting to the Commission this year, that it will be more effective because this is such a threat to our native habitats and species.
1: Okay, well, separately, Minister, if I can just ask before we end about the story we are covering this morning, the death of Eve Sakila in Dublin City Centre on Friday evening, who was restrained after an alleged shoplifting incident. Now, video footage has been circulating of some of the incident. What would you say now as investigations continue into it?
0: Well, first of all, obviously, just to say my thoughts and offer my condolences to the family of Eve, to his wider group of friends here in Ireland and back in Congo as well, and as well to his work colleagues, just to offer my deepest sympathies, and to the Congolese community here in Ireland as well, of course. Okay. Suffice to say, I absolutely welcome the fact that there will be a thorough investigation, but obviously I can't comment any further until that investigation is completed.
1: Okay, Minister Sullivan, thank you very much for speaking to us this morning. It's 27 minutes past 8.
2: Puppy farms, those are commercial dog breeding operations where dogs are generally bred in large numbers and in poor conditions. Legislation to tackle them is going before the Cabinet this morning. The Dog Breeding Establishments Bill 2026 would tighten the rules on large-scale dog breeding, including limits on litter size, minimum and maximum breeding age limits, as well as ensuring minimum staffing ratios for breeding females on site for commercial dog breeding establishments. A minimum age is also to be put on pups before they can be sold, along with stronger enforcement tools. Well, let's speak now with the Social Democrats agriculture spokesperson, Wicklow TD, Jennifer Whitmore. Jennifer Whitmore, thank you for joining us this morning. You've been on this programme before describing Ireland as the puppy farming capital of Europe, and you've said that the manner in which pups are brought into this world on these farms is horrific. Can you remind us why this legislation is needed?
3: Good morning, Justin. Yeah, look, this legislation is long overdue. This is an issue that has been ignored by governments for far too long. But what we've really had and seen over the last number of years in Ireland is a growth in what we would call puppy farms, where you could have perhaps 300 breeding females on

0: site, thousands of pups, and many of them just born into the most absolutely horrific conditions where they're in cramped cages, oftentimes with no water, no no sunlight, and really no care being given to them. They're just really churned out as it's a profit-making exercise, and there's no real care or consideration that goes to the dogs and the pups. And I suppose one of the concerning things is there's no mandated staff requirement there as well. So,
1: yes, and that is something that this legislation, we understand, will pick up on. What do you want to see then in the law, which is going before the cabinet today and will be introduced then sometime after that?
0: Yeah, so look, the devil will be in the detail with this legislation. It's really important that there's strict rules on the age that pups can be taken from their mothers. Indeed, there are, even pups as young as like 4 year old, our 4 month old dogs can actually breed at the moment. So there needs to be restrictions on all that as well. But really, what we also need to see is a cap. And as I said, at the moment, we could have 300 breeding females on site, and that is just way, way too many. And the Social Democrats bill that I brought forward last year, we had a cap of 30 females on site. And I think it's really important that this legislation has a cap in place. And if it doesn't, that would be incredibly concerning. So I'm waiting to see the details of what this legislation is. I do believe the cap is probably okay. One of the most fundamental things, because what we have is a situation where rescues are left to pick up the pieces from this really, really inhumane industry that we've allowed grow in Ireland.
1: All right. And we do understand that there is a reference to the number of breeding females in the memo that's going before the cabinet today. But as you say, we'll have to wait for the detail to find out exactly what that is. And you mentioned the detail is important here. What kind of limits to litter numbers and staffing ratios would you like to see then in this legislation?
0: So the Social Democrats bill, we had one staff member per 10 breeding females. We also had, one litter per year for females with a maximum of 4 litters. At the moment, these dogs are bred over and over and over again, and there's no upper limit. You could have 10-year-old dogs being bred. I think it's really important that strict limits are placed on it, and Social Democrats bill, provides a template for that. But I do understand that there has also been a lot of consultation with animal welfare organisations across the country, and indeed public consultations. What I would like to see is those reports actually published and made public. And I think, the recommendations that were made during those consultations, it's important that they're considered as part of this process as well.
1: The legislation will only work if it's properly enforced. It does apparently include measures to strengthen enforcement powers. What kind of enforcement strengthening is needed here?
0: Yeah, look, I think, one of the things that we have seen over the last number of years is many instances where the most horrific stories are coming to light. I think the local authorities need to be resourced properly to do this, and there needs to be very, very strict controls on the enforcement, and indeed on the fines that are provided to people. And I think we really need to have a zero tolerance when it comes to animal welfare issues, and to ensure that anyone who is profiting and breeding these dogs and these pups, that they are really held to account to strong standards within the legislation.
1: All right. Well, we'll see what's in it later on. The Minister for Agriculture, Martin Hayden, is bringing it to Cabinet later today, and we expect it to be published shortly afterwards. Social Democrats TD Jennifer Whitmore, thank you for speaking with us this morning. It is 8:33, a little late to the headlines now with Ailey Sheehy.
2: Thanks, Justin. The European Commission will issue a series of measures later to address the soaring cost of fertilisers due to the global shortage of key ingredients caused by the closure of the Strait of Hormuz. The IFA has sharply criticised the measures as they do not include the suspension of the EU's carbon tax on imported fertilisers. Demand for support from the Dublin Rape Crisis Centre reached unprecedented levels last year. According to its latest annual report, there were almost 24,000 1,000 contacts made to the centre's 24-hour helpline, the highest since the organisation was founded 47 years ago. The Cabinet will this morning discuss greater financial oversight of RTE amid another pay-related controversy at the broadcaster. Later, the Minister for Communications, Patrick O'Donovan, will meet the RTE Director General.

0: General Kevin Backhurst and Chair Terence O'Rourke to discuss recent disclosures around the pay of presenter Derek Mooney. And the weather, widespread showers or more persistent spells of rain with the possibility of isolated thunderstorms or hail. Generally cloudy with limited sunny spells. Highest temperatures 12 to 17 degrees.
1: Thanks, Ailish. And Gail is back with the business headlines.
2: Thanks, Karen. Meta is to transfer 7,000 staff to AI initiatives and eliminate managers, with layoffs and transfers to affect about 20% of staff, according to an internal memo seen by Reuters. The Facebook owner is planning to lay off 10% of its staff tomorrow. Elon Musk has lost his $150 billion lawsuit against OpenAI. He alleged OpenAI CEO Sam Altman changed the company from a non-profit entity to a for-profit company. Energy distributor DCC, which owns Flogas and Certa, has reported a 2.8% rise in annual profit. It's after demand for fuels and energy solutions spiked since the Middle East war. A look now at the currencies, where 1 euro buys you 86.8 pence sterling and $1 and 16.4 cents.
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5: With the latest traffic and travel news, I'm Sinead Neulachain. It's heavy in Cork on the South Ring Road eastbound from Junction 1, Ballincollig East, to a collision before Junction 5, Toker. It's in the middle lane there. There's a breakdown as well on the M8 southbound at Junction 18, Glanmire. It's in the right lane. Traffic is heavy in Dublin, leaving the M50 southbound at Junction 14, Sandyford. This is because of delays on the Leopardstown Road and Brewery Road. And there's a queue on the Malahide Road southbound from Fingal Cemetery to Northern Cross. And again then before the Oscar Traynor Road junction. Finally in Galway, there's a 2 kilometre long queue now on the N6 inbound before the Coolabound roundabout. And that's the latest traffic and travel news this morning.
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8: And Darren is back with us again. And Darren, Pep stepping out.
9: It is, Justin. I have to say it's been a very eventful 24 hours in the Premier League. We had Arsenal winning last night against Burnley, 1-0 win, and putting one hand on the trophy, really. And then the news breaking, widely reported out this morning, that Pep Guardiola is going to step away at the weekend after City's final game. Can still technically win the Premier League title, of course, but looks like he's gone. There's actually, you just don't know nowadays with AI and stuff, but there's some footage leaked onto social media of him being filmed with all the trophies that he's won at City inside the ground, and they're saying maybe this is the goodbye video that he's been being put together.
8: He still has 12 months left on his contract, so why is he going now?
9: Yeah, good question. Look, he did the same thing in Barcelona, just got totally burnt out and kind of left, coming near the end of his contract, and took a year sabbatical before he took up the game in City. Look, 10 years, long time, and always came across as such an intense sort of individual, and I'm sure he was that way when he was coaching his teams as well. So, man's big shoes to fill, and the talk this morning is that Enzo Maresca Goretzka, who'll been lined up to replace him, worked with Pep, of course, at the City for a time, former Chelsea manager. More on that throughout the day. Waterford have finally got their first win of the season in the SSC Electricity League Premier Division. 2-1 win at home to Drogheda United. Terrible conditions at the RSC last night. The winning goal, controversial one, Tommy Lonergan's penalty, converted 5 minutes into injury time. Really controversial, and Lonergan

0: brought down a foul inside the penalty area. Drogheda felt they should have had a penalty themselves too, but absolutely incensed with the decision to award that penalty. Kevin Doherty's the Drogheda manager. He was sent off himself in the aftermath of the incident, and he spoke to LOI TV.
1: It's, in my opinion, it's possibly one of the worst I've ever seen. And it's consequences. That's a brilliant point for us tonight when you look at what happened. We lost our two centre-halves during the game. We lost one the other day. The lads fought back. Let's be honest, we should have had the game dead and buried after. We had so many opportunities. Like, we really did. We played really, really well. That's why I feel absolutely gutted for my players. It's an emotional game, football, like, and me probably more than a lot of people. But that actually, that just killed it, that stuff. It's not good enough. I'm sure people won't like me saying that. People that'll be watching on in certain places. And there'll be loads of people, here he is crying again. Just look at the video. Look at the, I'm sure it's the only game, only show in town, you might say tonight. It's not good enough.
0: Yeah, that's Kevin Doherty. I actually went back over the footage, looked at the incident that he's been speaking about there, and to be honest with you, I would have a lot of sympathy for Drogheda. It was, not a hectic decision, to be honest with you. Tommy O'Brien appears to be the Leinster's big injury concern ahead of their Investec Champions Cup final against Bordeaux in Bilbao this weekend. So Leinster looking to end an 8-year wait for the fifth European title. They're one of the top teams in the Northern Hemisphere, but just haven't been able to get the job done over the last few years. Michael Corcoran's been speaking to Gary Ringrose ahead of the game, and he's been telling Michael about the lessons learned from previous finals.
2: Saying you can't control the result, unfortunately, as much as we'd love to. So focusing on the process, our job, preparing as best we can during the week, and then attacking the opportunity and going all in, and see what it is. Hopefully happy at the end of the game, but yeah, let that will be.
3: It's a once-off occasion, Gary, isn't it?
2: I guess so. It's just I don't know if I'd look at it like that, but it's just a massive, massive challenge that requires us to, I say, go all in our prep and attack the game as best we can.
3: And I mean, in terms of that, it's obviously something that you're immensely looking forward to represent everybody who's in this place, and it's a pretty big opportunity for everyone.
2: Yeah. To try and embrace and enjoy the week as much as possible and embrace and enjoy the game as much as possible, I guess. Enjoying can appear in different ways and look different for everyone, but it's that going all in, attacking the game and giving it our best crack.
0: And finally, the New York hurling team are returning to these shores to compete at the Nicky Rackard Cup. The American side claimed the Laurie Mar last year. Great scenes in their victory in that particular competition. Well, they're on their way back. On Saturday, they'll face Mayo in the Rackard semi-final. Tyrone await the winners in the final. Anya Horrigan has been talking to one of their homegrown players, James Breen, ahead of the game.
4: It's huge. We've really, they've made a strong effort to, you know, increase the standard in New York over the last couple of years. And I would say it's probably grown exponentially, especially since COVID. So the Nicky Rackard really gives it that extra level for guys to get to beyond, the senior championship within New York. And kind of just looking at it from the other side of the coin, I guess, as a local, it's a lot of guys that have maybe come out here for decisions outside of hurling, where whether it be work or different life experiences that bring them out here and maybe feel their opportunity to hurl is gone at an intercounty level or at a high level. And this kind of is an opportunity for them, you know, back into that opportunity is still there. That dream is still there to be able to compete and go back to Ireland and play either in front of family, friends, and represent their new home or their adopted home.
5: As one of the few homegrown players on the panel, what would it mean for New York to win the Nicky Rackard Cup?
4: It would be incredible. It'd be a testament to all the work that's gone in from players, management, county board, the underage development, the underage coaches. It's kind of the pinnacle of New York hurling right now, and to keep pushing that standard higher and higher would just mean everything.
0: Well, they love the hurling in the Big Apple, Karen.
5: We'll see if they can do it.
6: Playing Mayo and New York, neither are hurling strongholds until now.
0: Watch out for the weekend.
7: Absolutely. Well, thanks for that, Darren. Now, we are going to turn our attention to the problem of cocaine and to a special report from Cian McCormack on the availability of the drug in rural Ireland. Coonvuira Treatment Centre in Athy says up to 90% of those it treats are dealing with cocaine addiction. Residents there have been telling Cian how it's as easy now to order cocaine in rural Ireland as it is to get

0: takeaway food. Kian spent a day with those attending and working at the centre. And just a caution for listeners, this report contains some strong personal accounts of addiction.
1: 100 men are sitting in a room outside.

0: apps. This is the sound of how a day starts in an addiction treatment center.
1: Days long, you know, and this takes a lot of stress off him, you know, a lot of anxiety, and, you know, I think it calms the mind, you know.
0: And this is Desi. He's leading the meditation.
1: Without meditation, for me personally, like, it'd be hard because, you know, I was on a lot of tablets when I came in here. Like, I was on a lot of antipsychotics and a lot of antidepressants, you know, and I came off from inside in here now. And I have to take 20 or 30 minutes to sit with myself and calm myself down and just relax, like, you know.
0: Desi, like many of the counsellors and facilitators here, have been through the programme.
1: I was in addiction for 27 years. I've taken a lot of drugs. I've taken nearly everything except heroin. I've taken my, before I came in here, I was on cocaine, and then, look, I took a bad turn, you know, I lost everything, so then I started smoking crack, you know, and I was also smoking weed tablets, you know, and I was drinking very heavy as well, and, you know, I came here then, and I thought my life was over, like, I had nothing, I'd lost everything, I lost my family, my friends, I'd lost everything, like, do you know what I mean? I didn't even believe in myself anymore, you know, let alone, you know, I was afraid of my own shadow, and here I am now, like, you know, I've got my confidence back, you know. I never thought that I'd be helping all these lads, you know. This time last year, I couldn't speak in front of a group of people this big, like, do you know what I mean?
2: And where are you from in the country?
1: I'm from 6 Mile Bridge, County Clare. I've done my fair share here. My family now is proud of me, you know. My mother and me are getting on really well. All my family are talking to me, you know. Like, I had none of that last year. Like, I was nearly homeless, like, you know. I was, like, last Christmas, I was sitting inside in the mobile home in Bunratty, smoking crack. I had no dinner, I had no nothing, no friends, no. There was nobody wants to talk to me. And
2: you know, around 6 Mile Bridge,
1: It's a small town.
2: It's a small town. Is there a lot of crack cocaine in rural Ireland?
1: It's very quick. It's quicker to get cocaine and crack and any drug you want than it is to get it. It's faster to get it from a delivery of a pizza.
0: And Desi's view that getting drugs in rural Ireland is easier than ordering a takeaway is repeated in every conversation I have throughout my day here at Cún Mhíre. By 8 o'clock, group therapy sessions are happening. I attend, but I can't record. And shortly after the sessions, everyone has assigned jobs. That's when I meet 26-year-old Liam on the farm.
3: We grow our own veg. We have a couple of cattle there as well. It's work therapy for the residents here. This is my job here for the 12 weeks that I'm here. So I will be looking after it, making sure everything's up to standard and up to spec.
2: What brought you here?
3: A lot of things brought me here, but I'm delighted to be here. You know, I grew up in a lovely, loving home. I was into sport. I was everything going for me. I suppose in 2022, I lost my brother to suicide.
2: Sorry about that.
3: It hit me hard, you know. We were proper brothers. We worked together, played sport together as well. And I was drinking at the time. Didn't think I was drinking that much, but I turned to drugs then. And unfortunately, they just grabbed a complete hold of me.
2: Which drugs?
3: Cocaine, which was...
2: Always cocaine?
3: Always cocaine, yeah. Which was... It's just rampant in this country, unfortunately. You know, you can get it quicker than you can get a Chinese takeaway.
2: Is it really that easy?
3: It is. Unfortunately, but the way social media has gone, you know, you can get names of drug dealers straight away. And you don't have to pay cash anymore with Revolut. Revolut is a big thing now, especially for drug dealers, because they can get their money instantly. And you can get it straight away. So, I'm from a small enough town, but I could still say there's about 20 to 25 cocaine dealers in that town.
2: So when were you taking the cocaine then?
3: Mostly at the weekends. But then, obviously, as the addiction grew, I started taking it during the week. Sport would have been my number one addiction when I was younger. I grew up playing football and rugby, still am. And looking forward to getting back playing them. But as the cocaine addiction grew, it felt like it was taking everything from me. Taking friends, family, sport, everything. So,
2: is drugs rampant in sport? Not performance drugs, but cocaine?
3: Unfortunately, it is. You know, I have a couple of my friends play with the county, and, you know, drugs was rampant. For players, we'll use cocaine because it'll stay in your system for 2 to 3 days and it'll be gone. So you can get back on the saddle fairly quick.
2: How's your mental health?
3: Since coming in here, I think my mental health is very good. You know, working down at the farm gives me a great peace of mind.

0: There's the calm as you walk around Cún Véra. Part of the rhythm of the place is the bird song. And it meets you as you walk from the farm to the cafe and garden centre. That's where 37-year-old Ciarán is working.
1: I've been an addict for the past 22, 23 years. I'm in my third week here. I really think it's starting to change my life for the better. Like, when I come out of here, the World Cup will be in full flow. It'll be barbecue season. The pints will be flowing. It's going to be difficult, but it's a challenge that I'm willing to accept and willing to take on.
0: In the afternoon, when there's more counselling sessions and meditation happening, I travel up the road, maybe about 200 metres, to the separate women's centre.
2: I'm Sandra and I'm from Dublin. I'm here for two addictions, alcohol and cocaine. I made 78 phone calls to get in here.
0: It's great to get to this place, right?
2: We're lucky. We're lucky because
3: lucky ones.
2: People are crying out for beds in here. It's full to capacity. Yeah, we're very, very lucky.
4: I'm Gillian from Dublin. I'm on week 12. I'm going home on Thursday.
0: Congratulations.
4: Thank you very much.
0: And how are you feeling about it? Because you're going to be going out the gates there soon.
4: Yeah, well, it's like a bubble living in here. Like, it's like when I came in, it was the unknown, not knowing where I was going into. But sure, I had been living in the unknown for a long, long time anyway. So, I have to say, I am excited to go home, but I am quite nervous.
0: Back at the men's centre, jobs are still being done in the afternoon. 38-year-old Declan is working in the coffee dock.
5: Suppose I placed my first bet at the age of 13 years of age. The gambling would have taken control of me at the age of 17. My mum had passed away, and I suppose we're talking about the robbing, the powerlessness of it. I robbed my own mum when she closed her eyes, you know, her purse was beside the bed at home. So that's where addiction and gambling brought me, you know.
0: So your mum died, the purse was there, and you took the money from it?
5: I took the money from it, you know. So I suppose now I know that this programme of recovery and Gamblers Anonymous and my aftercare, and it's for life. I needed to be taken out of society to come in here, you know. Meetings alone wasn't going to do it for me. Talking to my wife wasn't going to do it to me. I had to obviously come into Cún Véra, and I'm blessed to have a seat in here because I know there's many people that wish to rein here today that might make it in here, you know.
0: Cún Véra has 5 treatment centres on the island of Ireland. Today, as this piece has been broadcast, about 500 people are undergoing treatment for addictions. Nearly 2,500 admissions will happen this year. Nicola Kelly runs the Athai Centre.
6: It's not so easy at the moment to actually gain access to a bed. The reason for that is the demand on the service, to say the least.
0: How long is that waiting list?
6: Oh my goodness, at the moment our waiting list is up to 15 weeks, which is a really, really long time for somebody who is in active addiction and for their family members as well.
7: And that was Nicola Kelly from Cún Véra Treatment Centre in Athai, ending that report by Cian McCormack. Next, we'll be hearing about the legal letter sent to dodgy box owners.
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0: Why isn't? 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
2: It's 5 to 9. Next, dodgy boxes. And the headline in today's Irish Independent tells us that Sky has sent the first of 200 warning letters to dodgy box users. The paper says that the letters were sent to users mostly in County Wexford, asking them to sign a settlement within 14 days, including an undertaking to never again subscribe to an illegal IPTV service. Well, Sean Pollock is a senior journalist with the Irish Independent and has the story this morning. Sean, thanks for joining us. Tell us about this letter sent to dodgy box users by Sky. What does it say?
3: Thanks, Justin. Essentially what Sky are telling dodgy box users is that if they are caught paying for these dodgy boxes again, then they will face further legal action from the media giant. Essentially, they've been given 14 days to sign a legal letter or a settlement saying that they will never subscribe or pay for IPTV services, illegal IPTV services again, or Sky will take further legal claims and potentially claim damages against them.
2: And if they sign the letter, does it tell them that the case against them then will be closed?
3: It does indeed, yes. If they sign the letter and return it within the time frame mentioned, they will consider the matter resolved.
2: Okay.
3: This is essentially Sky sounding the firing gun on enforcement against dodgy box users, which is something that up until now they had been quite reluctant to do.
2: Yes.
3: They had more going for the operators of these services.
2: Is this the first time that we've seen the users of dodgy boxes then actually being targeted and threatened with legal action?
3: It's certainly the first time that they've done it en masse, and maybe in the most, probably the most aggressive manner that they have done it so far. The letters were mostly targeted in County Wexford, where IPTV As Easy was based, but people did receive letters from all across the country.
2: How did Sky get their details then, the people who have these dodgy boxes? How does Sky know they exist?
3: So Sky got these details following a civil prosecution of the operator of IPTV As Easy. This was an individual who was based in County Wexford who was caught by Sky operating that service. Sky, I think it was in March, was able to obtain the details for the individuals who had been paying for the service through Revolut. And once they got those details, it was really up to Sky then to decide what action they took next. And that action is now being seen with these legal letters and requests for them to sign a settlement.
2: Okay. All right, Sean, thank you very much. And you can read all about that in the Irish Independent today. That's Sean Pollock, senior journalist with the Independent. It's 3 minutes to 9.
4: Now, the Cabinet is to discuss greater financial oversight of RTÉ today, as we've been hearing. And speaking on his way in, Taoiseach Simon Harris was asked about the ongoing controversy of top earners at RTÉ.
5: We're backing public service broadcasting in this country. We're proud to do that. Media matters, as I say. But alongside that, so does transparency. And what we need now is none of this drip feed, none of this will there be another revelation, no salacious detail. We just need facts, information and transparency. That is in the interest of public service broadcasting. I believe it's in the interest of RTÉ, and I believe it's in the interest of fairness and transparency. And I think the Broadcasting Bill, by empowering the CNAG to have a role here, will actually help strengthen RTÉ in time, and will help, I suppose, provide that assurance, that external assurance that I think is needed too.
4: The Taoiseach is speaking there. We'll take a quick break.
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2: Well, that's it from Karen and from myself for today. Thanks for listening. Thanks also to our team. On sound today was Harry Buckless. Our broadcast coordinator was Shane Galvin. The editors of today's programme were Conor Barnes and Emma McNamara. And the series editor is John Burke.
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1: Good morning. Activists say there has been no contact with any of the people detained by Israeli forces yesterday. The sister of President Catherine Connolly, Dr. Margaret Connolly, is among at least 11 Irish citizens to have been detained by Israeli forces off the coast of Cyprus. Organisers of the global Samud 8 flotilla bound for Gaza report that at least 39 boats were intercepted. Speaking on Morning Ireland, Irish activist Caoimhe Butterley, who had been on board an observer boat following the flotilla of aid vessels bound for Gaza, said there haven't been any updates and said there is no indication where those detained will be detained before deportation. She added it's unlikely that the presence of Dr. Connolly will result in improved treatment for those detained.
2: The accounts, again, of physical, psychological, and in some cases sexual violence that was perpetuated against hundreds of participants included members of parliament last time. So one would hope that Margaret's presence brings a measure of safety to those around her.
1: The Cabinet will this morning discuss greater financial oversight of RTE amid another pay-related controversy at the broadcaster. Later, the Minister for Communications, Patrick O'Donovan, will meet the RTE Director General, Kevin Backhurst, and Chair Terence O'Rourke to discuss recent disclosures around the pay of presenter Derek Mooney. Speaking on his way into Cabinet, the Taoiseach Simon Harris said the full facts behind RTE's finances need to be given.
3: And trust is damaged when there is a lack of transparency. And quite frankly, over the last few days, it's felt like Groundhog Day again with RTE. And that's not acceptable to the Irish people. Forget the government, it's not acceptable to the Irish people. We're backing public service broadcasting in this country. We're proud to do that. And what we need now is none of this drip feed, none of this, will there be another revelation, no salacious detail. We just need facts.
1: The European Commission will issue a series of measures later today to discuss the soaring cost of fertilisers due to the global shortage of key ingredients caused by the closure of the Strait of Hormuz, with the cost of fertiliser in April rising to more than 70% of average costs in 2024. The Commission has promised support for farmers and domestic producers of fertiliser. However, the IFA has sharply criticised the measures as they do not include the suspension of the EU's carbon tax on imported fertilisers. Demand for support from the Dublin Rape Crisis Centre reached unprecedented levels last year, according to its latest annual report. There were almost 24,000 contacts made to the centre's 24-hour helpline, the highest since the organisation was founded 47 years ago. Talks at the Labour Court aimed at resolving a pay dispute at the National Ambulance Service will resume later today. SIPTU and Unite met with HSE management for several hours today. A 24-hour strike by frontline ambulance workers took place last Tuesday, with the HSE saying it had a significant impact on services. A planned 48-hour strike, which would have commenced today, has been stood down to allow for the Labour Court talks. Plans remain in place for a 72-hour work stoppage on the 26th of May, while a work to rule by frontline ambulance staff, which began last week, is continuing.
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1: Widespread showers or more persistent spells of rain, some of which will be heavy with the possibility of isolated thunderstorms or hail. The showers will ease from the west later in the day. Highest temperatures of 12 to 17 degrees, warmest in the northeast. And that's all from the newsroom for now.
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0: Good morning and you're very welcome to the programme. Today, banning children or policing the platform. What's the best way to make social media safe? A massive fail for septic tanks as inspections show 60% aren't up to standard. What are the implications and the solutions? Moira Fey meets people with intellectual disabilities learning hands-on farming skills in the capital. Groundbreaking research reveals the truth about problem gambling among women. Also living with inflammatory bowel disease, growing concern about the Ebola outbreak in Central Africa, and as President Connolly lauds the diaspora, Dermot Ferriter asks just how well the state has looked after the welfare of Irish emigrants. You can get in touch by WhatsApp on 0870 32 32 32, text 51551 or email today dmc@rte.ie. First this morning, as you heard on the headlines, RTE Director General Kevin Backhurst is to meet Media Minister Patrick O'Donovan today in the midst of continuing controversy over pay at the broadcaster following the belated inclusion of Derek Mooney on the list of highest paid presenters last week. The minister is calling for further information and more clarity. Meanwhile, Cabinet is expected to approve legislation that would bring RTE under the supervision of the Controller and Auditor General. For more on this, I'm joined first by RTE political correspondent Barry Lanahan. Barry, good morning to you.
1: Good morning, David.
0: What are we expecting from this meeting and who is attending?
1: Yeah, a sense of political deja vu around here today, around Kildare Street and Leinster House. This meeting late this afternoon between the Communications Minister, Patrick O'Donovan, and senior leadership figures in RTE, including the Director General, Kevin Backhurst, the Deputy Director General, Adrian Lynch, and the Chair of the RTE Board, Terence O'Rourke. And we heard Minister O'Donovan quite angry on the airwaves last week, and the coalition perhaps quite miffed about all of this, what has come to light in the past few days. Government of the view that essentially the RTE's finances had been like a car that had undergone a vigorous NCT, given all the reports, given all the public hearings, that there should be no more revelations. And as we know now, those fresh disclosures around Derek Mooney's pay. So the minister likely to ask the Director General, Kevin Backhurst, and the others whether the issue around Derek Mooney, whether that represents the end of things here, or whether there's potentially more to come, and also to ask as to why this only came to light last week, given all those aforementioned reports, hearings, headlines over the years. Why is this only come to light now? Those are the key questions of the government side, and we'll have to see what answers RTE proffers. We do know that they have argued that the arrangement with Mr. Mooney in particular was made under previous management who were no longer in the station, but whether that will wash with the minister remains to be seen.
0: Now, you mentioned Patrick O'Donovan, he was on News at One, I think, and he said that this goes beyond the pay of one person. And he said he wanted a full list of packages in €5,000 increments, including everything that is considered above and beyond a salary for the entire organisation. Is that something he's likely to get?
1: It's unclear at this stage. It was quite the ask, which we heard on Friday afternoon. So we are not privy as to whether RTE officials have been burning the midnight oil in order to get that list together. Quite a lot of detail would be in it. We're waiting to see what RTE might bring to this meeting. We do know that the officials at the department are keen to tease out whether some might have been paid for outside work over beyond their presenter or whatever else salary, although it is common practice for people to do work for independent productions alongside their work as a RTE staff or contractor. But that is one key question that's likely to be teased out at this meeting. And indeed, the other main question, whether anyone else should have been included in that top 10 presenter earnings list. Some speculation within coalition circles. Again, it is only just that. The answers will likely come, if not today, then in the following days. And all this coming as well, as you alluded to, David, with the minister, as we speak, going to Cabinet to bring RTE's finances under the remit of the state's independent public spending watchdog, the Controller and Auditor General. So a greater public oversight of the RTE finances, whilst RTE and TG Cathair will have to provide anonymised pay reports and also commissioning reports as well to Commissioner Na Mban, the media regulator, whilst RTE is also to commit to ring fencing 25% of its budget for independent productions.
0: Finally, Barry, we know that RTE has lodged a request to increase Kevin Barker's salary by €20,000 per year. The Irish Daily Mail reporting this morning that there is now unease within government about that.
1: Yes, this request has been, as we say, approved by the Communications Minister, Patrick O'Donovan, but the Public Expenditure Minister, Jack Chambers, ultimately has to sign off on the increase. He demurred from offering an opinion on the matter when asked at the Fianna Fáil Ardéis on Saturday, saying no formal proposal had come to his desk at this moment in time. Again, as you mentioned, the Mail, the speculation that I've detected as well in coalition circles, it's hypothesising, nothing firm, but given the delay in securing Patrick Keelty's tenure as a Late Late Show host, whether this idea that no presenter could be paid more than the Director General, whether that potentially might have an implication on presenter pay at the station as well. Those are the questions being asked within government. Again, we don't know RTE's answer to that. It might likely come this afternoon. It'll also likely come tomorrow as well at the Oireachtas Media Committee. TDs had been due to meet RTE officials anyway, but one TD saying now all bets are off. They have many questions, they say, for Mr. Backhurst and others from the broadcaster, not just with regards this latest pay disclosure, but they say everything else that's been happening at the broadcaster, as one TD put it, from the outsourcing of the lotto to the new music on Radio 1, is now on the agenda. So perhaps a bruising few hours ahead for the national broadcaster.
0: Indeed. Barry Lenehan, thank you very much. Well, we'll dig into that a bit more, because I'm also joined by John Brady, Sinn Féin TD for Wicklow and Chairman of the Public Accounts Committee, and also by Micheál Carrigy, Fine Gael TD for Longford Westmeath, and member of the aforementioned Oireachtas Media Committee. Good morning to you both. Micheál, I might start with you first. Just heard there from Barry Lenehan. Is there unease within government about a pay rise for Kevin Backhurst?
2: Well, of course. The indication of this pay rise were previous to the issues that have come up over the last number of weeks. There would be, queries from members with regard to, say, an increase in the organisation. And I think it's an issue that might have to be looked at again. There's a lot of questions that need to be answered by the senior management, and as Barry alluded to, deja vu. It's a case of Groundhog Day with RTE and the organisation having to come back in and answer nearly on a 6-monthly basis on issues that are coming to the fore. And I think there's a lot of questions that are going to be asked tomorrow in the media committee. And but first of them is, who actually made this decision and who signed off on it. Mm. And I think it's quite ironic that this information only came to light on the very day that the outgoing CFO, Maria Hurley, stepped down. We have heard that this information was circulating in the canteen of RTE a number of weeks ago, and yet it only came to light to the minister when actually Prime Time made contact for looking for a comment from the department in relation to this, that it actually came to light. So I think, as I say, did this go to the public willingly, or was it only in the reason come to the public because the CFO was stepping down? So, as I said, serious questions for the management, and we need to know actually who made this decision. And as I said, there seems to be a link there to the employment of Mr. Darcy back in 2014 when these changes were made. So, as I say, I have serious questions for the organisation that need to be answered. If RTE journalists were as careless as the management have been in the way they've run the organisation over the last number of years, you'd be issuing apologies every day. So yeah. I fully concur with what the minister is saying, that it's not acceptable. We need RTE to publish the top 10 total earnings, and as I say, have their 2026 accounts come underneath the auspices of the Controller and Auditor General.
0: Yeah. And should that top 10 earner list only include presenters, do you think, or should it be anybody in the organisation?
2: I think it should be anybody in the organisation. Right. Anyone that's earning income through RTE, those earnings should be classified together. In any other organisation, earnings are classified together. And I want to know the reason why this was done. was it a smokescreen that has been created through the organisation?
0: Well, now, we better be careful about imputing motivations to anybody, because we don't know the ins and outs of it. But just to get back to my opening question, I mean, are you opposed to Kevin Backhurst being given a salary increase in the current circumstances?
2: I think we need to question it. He is the Director General of the organisation that has overseen issues like this. They've come into the committee on numerous occasions. They've talked about a new direction for the organisation, yet it seems to be not going in the correct direction. And he has to be accountable as Director General for issues like this. And as I said only a minute ago, the minister who was acting on behalf of government and the taxpayer, not being informed by a situation that had came to light within the organisation, I think is totally unacceptable.
0: Okay, well, I'm sure he would say that he was dealing with legacy issues. But in any event, John Brady also joins me on the line of the Public Accounts Committee. Good morning, Deputy.
3: Good morning, David.
0: The Comptroller and Auditor General taking over supervision of RTE, it's likely to be approved by government. Is that a positive step in your view?
3: Look, I think it's slow about coming around. It certainly would be a very welcome progression. Of course, RTE were under the remit of the CNEG up until 1990. Legislation changed, and that no longer was the case. And I suppose, I mean, the word deja vu has been used a number of times here. Let's not lose sight of how, I suppose, a lot of the financial issues within RTE came to light nearly 3 years to the day. And here we are on foot of, I suppose, recommendations coming from a lot of those engagements 3 years ago by the Public Accounts Committee. And one of the, strongest recommendations coming from those engagements contained in the report was that the RTE would be brought back under the remit of the CNAG. And indeed, there was the Expert Advisory Committee report in 2024 that also recommended that RTE be brought back under the remit of the CNAG. So it's frustrating that given those two very strong recommendations, that here we are, 3 years later, we're still talking about ensuring that independent assurance, that independent auditing and governance would be carried out. And let's not forget
0: by the CNAG.
3: And let's not lose sight.
0: The delay is within the political system rather than within RTE.
3: Oh, no, absolutely. And I would be very critical. And indeed, my own party brought forward legislation by myself and a number of my colleagues, Angus O'Snodick, back in February 2024 that, gave the government, I suppose, the blueprint to ensure that the legislation could and would be changed to bring about those recommendations, to ensure that independent oversight, not just in terms of fiscal expenditure, but also issues in terms of governance within the organisation, and also value for money, issues of serious concern for, I suppose, members of the Oireachtas, but more importantly, taxpayers. And let's not lose sight that between 2025 and up to 2027, taxpayers' money is going to bail RTE out to the tune of $750 million euro. Without having that fiscal oversight, only ensures that, the drip feeding of information, something that the Director General of RTE had said categorically back in 2023 and 2024, that, there was going to be no new revelations from the organisation. So it's deeply frustrating and disappointing that at a time when we should be restoring public confidence in the state broadcaster, I think that public confidence is continuing to be eroded. So it's critically important that this legislation is progressed as quick as possible to ensure that independent oversight of the organisation can be carried out as quickly as possible.
0: Micheál Carrigy, your own committee has looked numerous times at the issue of funding of public service broadcasting, not just RTE, but in the independent sector as well. There doesn't seem to be any long-term answer to that, or is there? The minister has indicated he's not going to proceed with the so-called Netflix levy. As we all know, licence fee payments are falling. Is there a satisfactory future funding stream identified yet?
2: Well, the TV licence is there, and I totally agree with you. There's not confidence in the organisation because of all the revelations that we're having. But I think bringing it underneath control or an auditor general will give certainty, and I would expect that the 2026 accounts for RTE would be audited by the CNAG. You mentioned about the levy and what the minister is bringing forward, that a levy would only be increased on the direction from the minister. However, the minister does retain the right to introduce it. We want to encourage a lot of these outside organisations to actually purchase content from Irish independent producers. So the minister does retain that right to introduce a levy in the future.
0: But he said he's not doing it.
2: He's not introducing a levy at this minute, and the legislation being brought in is that would come in only by Commissioner Mann on the direction of the minister. But he is encouraging the outside organisations that are here to purchase Irish content, and if that content has not been produced by the independent broadcasters within here in Ireland, he reserves the right to review that situation.
0: Okay, Micheál Carrigy, Fine Gael TD for Longford West Meath and member of the Oireachtas Media Committee, and John Brady, Sinn Féin TD for Wicklow and chair of the Public Accounts Committee. Thank you both very much indeed for joining us. Still to come, if you live in rural Ireland, your home's plumbing might be quietly contaminating your local water supply. But next, should we ban under 16s from social media, even if teens themselves say it won't work?
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0: Now, the debate over banning social media for under-16s is intensifying, with Ireland now considering restrictions if EU-wide agreement can't be reached. But critics say bans won't work and that the real issue is the platforms themselves. In a moment, Alex Cooney, CEO of CyberSafe Kids, and Professor Matthew Sadler, President of the Irish Medical Organisation, will debate the issues. But first, our reporter Brian O'Connell has been out and about in Blarney in Cork asking whether there should be an under-16 social media ban.
8: I think it definitely benefits of banning it for under-16s. I can't say I had it when I was underage, so but it definitely has a lot of dangers to it. So I definitely think.
9: How do you go about banning social media for under-16s?
8: That is the tough thing. You can obviously put age restrictions, but there's also ways to get around it.
9: Looking back on your time, should you have delayed being on social media, or what difference did it make?
8: I think I wasn't too young going on it. I suppose I was probably just out of secondary school, which was probably just about you're meeting people from other areas, so you want to be able to reach out to them. But I just think definitely nowadays there's people in primary school that are on it. I think they don't need to be they should be outside. They don't need to be inside on their phones all the time.
9: Social media for under-16s, what do you think?
10: I think you can't put the genie back in the bottle. It's there, and I think if you try and ban it, you're just going to make it more attractive. It's an awful shame. There's a whole generation, I think, have grown up not being given the space to work out who they are, but who their peers liked more. So they've become performative people. So I do something and it's liked more. Does that mould me then into who I'm going to be? Personally, I think it should be banned for under 60s. I'd love if it wasn't around.
9: Under 60s?
10: Yeah. I just sneak in there. But it's such a curse. It's such, when you get your screen time report.
9: Hasn't it brought a lot of benefits to our life?
10: Well, I love it because our life, like a lot of people, we spend a lot of time at home. And for me, it's my social life. And I've got a daughter in Australia, so I can see her life on a daily basis. I know my cousins in Australia. I would never have known them apart from a Christmas card. So for me, there's a lot of benefits.
9: So what are the negatives?
10: I suppose the negatives are that if it had come into my life sooner, it would have stopped me going out to do stuff.
9: So you feel then that perhaps under-16s being on social media is stunting somehow their in-person social skills?
10: Oh, without a doubt.
9: Yeah. Should they ban the social media for the under-16s?
11: I don't think there's much point, because they'll find a way around it. But I do think there should be firm restrictions on what they have access to. They use it in school, they use it everywhere. So I would say you can't ban it. Now I'm looking online, and my youngest is 22, so I don't have a problem anymore. And I think, you know, kids taking their phones into their bedrooms with them and all that kind of stuff again, you know.
9: I mean, you see people out for dinner now. Often you see with families, the kids aren't engaging with the parents.
11: No, they're just all sitting around under the phone. Parents as well, actually.
9: Absolutely. Yeah,
11: yeah, you know, so yeah, it is. I think in Australia they're finding the ban isn't working.
0: As the people in Blarney giving their views to Brian O'Connell, I'm joined by Alex Cooney, CEO of Cyber Safe Kids, and Professor Matthew Sadlier, President of the Irish Medical Organisation. You're both very welcome. Alex, I might start with you. As I understand it, your central argument is banning children from social media sounds simple but won't actually solve the problem. Why not?
12: Because the problem is the business model. It's the engagement-based model, and it extends far beyond social media to

0: gaming platforms to AI chatbots. So these arbitrary blanket bans aren't actually going to address the central issue, which is the model itself, but which is so problematic and addictive. So we're calling for reform. And we're also calling, we do believe age and restrictions have a role to play in this, but we want to flip it on its head and make it so that these companies don't get access to children until they can prove their products are safe.
1: Okay. Matthew, what do you say to that?
2: I strongly disagree. I think it's slightly naive and misguided, to be honest with you. I think we've been here before with cigarettes, we've been here with alcohol. This construct that this is going to happen anyway, so we shouldn't ban it. Well, in that case, why don't we legalise domestic abuse, sexual assault and the whole gamut of crime? Because we know it's going to happen this today and we know we can't stop it. Okay, and we know we can stop a certain amount, but not all of it. Okay, we are dealing with a significant industry who has a significant interest in addicting children to their platforms. There's only two levers that you can pull on this. One is restrictions and the other is finance. We should be taxing it. There should be a payment to be on social media, a VAT payment that has to be passed on to the consumer. And also there should be features of the things that are illegal for under 16s to use. Like when they introduced seatbelts in cars, which unfortunately I'm old enough to remember, you know, cars that didn't have seatbelts are now banned. Yeah. So to say we want to remove elements from the platform...
1: But they're not cars without seatbelts aren't banned for people under 16. They're banned for everybody. So isn't Alex right to say you change the model, not simply put in an arbitrary age restriction?
2: There's a child car seats. I mean, there's arbitrary ages in children's on car seats, you know, and how children are restrained within a car. And if you look at car seats, you know, they were introduced because there's a financial gain to certain companies behind it. You know, the numbers of injuries that are prevented per year compared to the millions of euros that are spent in it are actually relatively small. Now, I'm advocating for car seats, but it does show that we put in a restriction to protect children, despite the fact that there's a huge amount of inconvenience, despite the fact that it's one of the evidence that people say that reduces family sizes, that puts a huge cost burden on young parents, but we know that it's a safe thing to do and a good thing to do. So there are arbitrary restrictions on children's age when sitting in a car, you know, at certain ages you have to have certain, you know, four-point harnesses and whatever. Yeah. So that does happen in there. But like if you change a part of that platform, you have to ban the alternative platform. So like the report issued last week where they say we're not banning social media, but we're going to reduce the algorithm. Well, then you think, well, a social media platform that has an algorithm is now banned. You know, it makes no sense, this circular argument that we want to restrict it, we want to change it, but we don't want to ban it, because by nature you're banning
1: but
2: the thing.
1: But why don't you ban it for everyone?
2: Well, ideally, I would love to ban it for everyone. But, you know, cigarettes, alcohol, you know, various different activities do have age restrictions on them. So okay. It is not unusual for that to happen.
1: Okay, Alex, I'll put that back to you. So cigarettes, alcohol, gambling as well, we do put age restrictions on. So why shouldn't we use the same logic when it comes to social media and algorithms?
0: And I'm not disputing that we need age restrictions. There's absolutely places online that children shouldn't be able to go. And I find it deeply frustrating that we still don't have age restrictions on things like pornography, which are very clearly 18 plus and should be blocked from minors. My point is that it shouldn't be an arbitrary. We need independent assessment of the risks that are posed in these different online environments. We need independent age recommendations that are then enforced properly, because enforcement is a key part of this as well. You know, if a platform fails to keep underage users off its platform, then it should face the sanctions. Of course, financial sanctions, but even potentially being blocked. And ideally, this is, of course, happening at the European level. Ireland isn't big enough to really make the difference here. So we are advocating that this risk classification system happens at the European level, and that it is a far wider consideration than just some places online. So in the Australian legislation, you have some nominated platforms that are on that list, but there are plenty of places that children go that are not on that list, including the likes of Roblox, which is the most popular online environment for children under the age of 13 in Ireland, and AI chatbots, which we are increasingly seeing children use and which are embedded across other things that they're using, including Roblox.
1: Okay. So I think a lot of people have said that the Australian example shows that some under 16s will get around any kind of a ban. But, I mean, we ban young people from smoking cigarettes. Some people get around that ban. It doesn't mean that we shouldn't have the ban.
0: We need age restrictions, absolutely. I'm all for age restrictions and appropriately assessed. So, to my mind, it is absolutely unacceptable that the companies themselves determine the age restriction, which is the case at the moment. That should be an independent decision based on their suitability. We need to flip this on its head and say to companies like Roblox or Snapchat, you need to prove that your model is safe for younger users, otherwise you don't get access to them. And if we find that they are still getting access, then you will face very heavy sanctions.
1: Okay, Matthew, that sounds reasonable enough. Put the onus on the company.
2: But the only way you can put the onus on the company is by potentially restricting their access to the market or by putting a financial penalty on it. Mm-hmm. And by restricting their access to the market, that ends up as a ban. You know, there's a lot of misinformation going on about the Australian social media ban. A YouGov poll in Australia found that 67% of parents of under-16s found that the ban was useful in helping their children, the behavioural activities of their children. Children are socialising offline more, they're engaging in more offline activities, and the parents found the ban was a beneficial entity. I disagree with how Australia implemented the ban, and I think they should have done it in a stepwise direction and taking social media off 15-year-olds who have already had accounts, who are going to turn 16 in a month's time, was not a very sensible way of doing it, because obviously they're the ones who've got a motivation to subvent. They should have gone 13, then raised to 14, 15 and 16, because what we want to see is a cohort of children who are grown up in an offline environment, who learn how to become human beings, who learn interpersonal relationships, who learn cognitive flexibility at a young age in order to then move into the adult world like they do in all other environments, and hopefully then the skills that they've learned will be able to make them cope better.
1: Okay, but if they're not in that environment, how do they learn how to cope?
2: Well, I mean, I didn't grow up in that environment. You didn't grow up in that environment.
1: Well, I wonder how well I'm coping sometimes, Matthew, to be honest with you.
2: But, I didn't go to a pub until I was 18 because I wasn't allowed to. So I managed somehow when I first went into a pub to learn how to behave in a pub. You know, there's many things we restrict children from and they can learn. But what children need is those basic skills. And my final point is it's bizarre that in the rights world now that we are flipping the rights narrative on its head, where self-actualization is now becoming more important than safety and security. And even in the UN's rights of the protection of children, like the first two rights are that adults have a duty to protect children from abuse and to protect children from harm. You know, self-actualization, digital communication comes way down the list. Mm. You know, we have to protect children from harm. We have a generation of children who have suffered significant harm because of the things they've been exposed to, and that's going to wash through the system for many years to come. Yeah.
1: Alex, you will not disagree with the last bit of what Matthew had to say, because I think everybody can recognise the harm. The question is the best way of preventing that harm, and you're not convinced a ban does that.
0: Yeah, I agree, and this is why we're working very hard to ensure that this system changes. You know, it is totally unacceptable the levels of harm that children have faced. But children and all of us are in a digital age. And I don't think it's realistic to just suddenly say, right, that's it, children are not going to be online at all. There should be safe and appropriate places that they can go for news, for entertainment, for reliable information. You know, the problem at the moment is the model itself. And it shouldn't be acceptable to any of us, to be honest, but let's start with children.
1: Yeah, it is the problem that the model as it exists is more lucrative for the companies, for the platforms.
0: Of course, it's entirely about the business model, which is based on engagement, it's based on our time, and based on our data.
1: Yeah, there's a good few texts in on this. I'll just read a couple. One listener says, a ban is absolutely necessary. These companies cannot be trusted to protect our children. Their intentions are to addict our children. We must protect them and ban them all now. Another says, why can't we have both social media ban and chase the business model? Another person, Julia, says, why not teach children about the dangers of social media and how to handle it? The point Matthew is making, we are bombarded by media dangers, lies and propaganda from all angles. We need education on how to handle it, not just children, I would suggest, Julia. Another texter says, regarding youth ban on social media, in a recent discussion on the topic, one of the young people in the room pointed out that older people seem to be the ones doing the harm. So what about banning the old ones? I don't think bans are the answer, but we should be looking at the root cause versus bans. Matthew, you'd agree with that?
2: I'd agree with a lot of that. I mean, I do think a restriction is absolutely necessary. You know, the vast majority of the population supports that. I mean, the Deloitte report on Ireland's online activity, 80-something% of adults support a ban. But what's really important here is, you know, social media is not the internet. We are not calling for children to be taken offline. And the social media companies are great at saying that if you ban social media, oh, children are not going to

0: be connected. They're not going to get, you know, children can should be taught how to use the internet. They should be taught how to use websites. They should be taught how to communicate through email and text and go through the evolution of technology before they're finally exposed to social media and how they go through all other activities. You know, there's plenty of very good websites. You know, Wikipedia will be the stuff that I always, you know, offer up as an element of how the internet can work well. You know, it's not 100% accurate, but it's not there to addict you. It's there to inform you. The articles in general are, I wouldn't necessarily look it up to look up Donald Trump or something political, because it's probably getting edited 50 times by the time you finished it. But, you know, in general, it's a good site and it's a community activity. Yeah. So there are good places of the internet that children should be, but algorithmically driven social media that allows stranger contact, that has disappearing messages, streaks, all these other addictive features should be banned from children.
1: Okay. Alex, I just want to read one more text to you. Listener says, some children will get round it, but the majority will not. And the ban sends a clear message to children. Sanctions don't bother these companies. We must wake up that they'll drag this out for years and meanwhile addict another generation. What are young people themselves saying to you about this, Alex?
2: They're saying they don't ban us, ban the bad stuff. You know, they don't want the horrible recommendations of hateful and harmful content. So it is, and I would, there's a lot that Matthew and I actually agree on, and we've had this discussion many times before, around the suitability, the inappropriateness of a lot of the content. We do need to ensure that there is proper accountability on these tech companies. It's totally unacceptable. So I want to see real reform there. And I want children to be able to enjoy the safe and appropriate spaces online, which I think Matthew was saying as well. But the model that we have today is not working for kids. It's actually not working for any of us. But as I said before, let's start with the kids and then let's make them prove that their products are safe before they get access to children.
1: Okay, well, there's conflicting views coming into us. One listener says, ban anti-social media. It's a money-making, attention-grabbing screen. Somebody else says, guys, banning social media is a stupid idea. That horse is long gone. So there are lots of different views. But Alex Cooney, CEO of CyberSafe Kids, and Matthew Sadlier, President of the Irish Medical Organisation, thank you very much indeed for joining us this morning. Coming up next, the young adults with intellectual disabilities learning to farm in Dublin.
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1: Now, Airfield Estate in Dundrum attracts thousands of visitors every year for its gardens, farm and food experience. 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And our reporter Maura Fay visited Airfield to hear from participants and from the team behind the initiative. She joins us now. Hi, Maura.
5: Hi, David.
1: I presume GROW stands for something, does it?
5: It does. It stands for Growth, Respect, Opportunity and Wellbeing. So for people unfamiliar with Dublin's Airfield estate, it's a 38-acre urban estate that was bequeathed to the Irish public by two sisters, Letitia and Naomi Overend, in 1974. They specifically left the estate to be used for the purposes of education and recreation. Claire McAvely, CEO of Airfield Estate, told me how the GROW programme fits into that remit.
13: So the GROW programme is a really important element of what we're doing. Ireland has the lowest rates of lack of employment for young people with learning difficulties. So in partnership with other amazing charities like St John of God's, Giel, Walk, we bring young people onto the estate to work with us for about 20 weeks. They'll be working in the farm, the gardens, the restaurant, and it's a great opportunity for them to really kind of develop their skills that we all take for granted in work, communication skills, being part of a team, even getting to work on time. So it's a very safe space for them to come and use Airfield as an opportunity to grow.
5: And how long has the programme been running?
13: So it's been running for about 3 years. So and the impact has been amazing. For these young people, it's life-changing. They've all of our graduates have gone on to full-time employment in other organisations. So we have people who are working in on Post, The Dáil, Indeed, Gather and Gather. And so it's been a fantastic platform for them to be set up in terms of their future.
1: That was Claire McAvely there. And you also spoke to some participants in the programme.
5: I did. The first person I spoke to is Aza Carney. He's from Killiney. He has dyspraxia and a mild learning disability. Aza told me a little bit about himself.
14: Well, my name's Asa, and I was born in Ethiopia, but I was adopted into an Irish family, and yeah.
5: How old are you now, Asa?
14: I'm 23.
5: And tell me, how long are you working here at Airfield?
14: Since January 28, I believe.
5: And do you like it here?
14: I love it here, yeah. It's very fun.
5: We're in the restaurant, so what kind of work are you doing in the restaurant at the minute?
14: Sometimes I'm in the kitchen cutting vegetables, but today I'm filling in for someone, kind of just cleaning all the cutlery and all that.
5: And would you say you're good at your job?
14: I say it would be, yeah.
5: Well, your bosses and everybody else here says you're very good at your job. And is this your first job that you've ever worked at? Have you done other things before?
14: This would be probably my first official job, yeah.
5: And what's it like to have your own job?
14: Really fun, really fun. Yeah, I enjoy it. I get to spend time with everyone, so it's really fun to do.
5: And do you like working with all the customers that come in here for food?
14: Yeah, I do. They're really kind, and it's good to help people.
5: And has this made you want to work in a restaurant maybe in the future or do other things?
14: Possibly, yeah. I'm thinking of getting a job here at the end, so possibly, like, command of it, yeah.
1: Well, best of luck to Asa there, who's keen on getting a job. Who else did you speak to?
5: So I also spoke to two of the GROW programme participants working on the farm at Airfield. A really important part of the programme is helping each person find a role they feel comfortable and confident in. Everyone has different support needs and the programme is built around that. I met Gareth O'Toole from Rathmines, where he was doing some work in the orchard.
15: I'm Gareth O'Toole, and I work here, and we do weeding around all. I work all around the Airfield estate.
5: What kind of work do you do?
15: I do weeding around, digging, mowing, and do some laundry, and then all around, and egg polishing, yes, and then I work all around with my friends around the Airfield, and that's all I've done, and watering vegetables.
5: What? That sounds like a lot of work. What's your favourite thing to do here? What do you like doing out of all that?
15: Egg polishing.
5: Yeah.
15: And hoeing.
5: Yeah.
15: Yes, and digging.
1: Gareth O'Toole there, who enjoys the egg polishing, and I've been to Airfield, so I know they've lots of hens.
5: They do. They've Rhode Island red hens, and their eggs are used in food production at the restaurant. So Gareth polishes and cleans the eggs so they can be used in the kitchen. I also spoke to Daniel Fortune. He takes the Lewis by himself to work at Airfield, and that gives him a great feeling of independence. He told me what he likes about working at Airfield.

0: the grass, do they?
1: Yeah.
0: And do you milk the cows then?
1: No.
0: No. What other animals do you have here at Airfield that you look after?
1: I look after the chickens.
0: And do they take a lot of looking after?
1: Yeah, they take we clean the eggs.
0: And are your family proud of you for having a job here?
1: Yeah. My mom and my dad are the father and me.
2: That's Daniel, so best of luck to him and to Gareth in their future. But you can hear from their voices how much they're getting out of it. But for the employer, can there be challenges to taking on people with additional needs?
3: So that's a question I put to Ger Corcoran, who is the coordinator of the GROW programme. She told me how she helps people like Gareth and Daniel to adjust working at Airfield.
4: But I've one rule coming in here. You can't say no to any job. You have to try everything. And it just works. They just embrace it and they get on with it and they want more and more. And it's just been brilliant. And we have 38 acres. It's not for everyone. They need a little bit of independence. But if they're having a bit of a day, I just say head down, have a chat with the pigs, have a look at the cows, get a bit of headspace. And they're flying it. This group in particular now, they're having great fun.
0: Are there any difficulties that you encounter with employing people that have additional needs?
4: Yeah, sometimes they're just not, the stamina isn't what it could be. So they're never really going to do a full 40-hour week. So I'll find after a couple of weeks, I might find that somebody's getting quite tired by lunchtime. So I'll shorten their day. Sometimes some might come in late, they come from a fair distance, they might be later than normal, and I'll say, look, you're having trouble getting in here for 10, why don't we readjust your time till 10:30? So you're not stressed coming in, you're not panicking because you can't get in, or you're not kind of saying, I'm not going in because I'm going to be late. So we're very much teaching them the importance of communicating with an employer to say, I'm able for this, but I'm struggling with that. And education in employment, disability awareness training is so important because it gives you a real insight into some of the challenges these guys face. And once you let them be who they are within that space, they can be the best employer you'll ever get because they're so loyal, they're so keen to come into work, and they just love being here. Like, they genuinely skip in here on a Wednesday. They're in Wednesdays and Thursdays. They genuinely skip in and they love. Sometimes I don't have enough work. They told me the other day they don't need me anymore, so that's the sweet spot.
2: Ger Corcoran there, who sounds like she'd be out of a job as coordinator of the GROW programme. But how is the programme funded?
3: So it's funded by sponsors. They are Dundrum Town Centre and Gather and Gather. So it actually doesn't rely on government or public funding. However, Airfield is always looking for more companies to get involved with the programme that could possibly provide employment opportunities for graduates of the programme. So if someone's listening and think their company could be a fit, they can get in touch with Airfield via their website, airfield.ie.
2: Great stuff, Morfe. Thank you so much for that. Coming up next, latest figures from the EPA reveal a staggering 59% of domestic septic tanks failed inspections last year.
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2: Now, if you live in rural Ireland, your home's plumbing might be quietly contaminating your local water supply. According to the latest figures from the Environmental Protection Agency, a staggering 59% of domestic septic tanks failed inspections last year. And in some areas like Laois and Westmeath, the failure rate soared to over 90%, with failure rates persistently hovering around the 50% mark for a number of years now. Why aren't we getting better? And what are the health and pollution risks posed by faulty septic

0: thanks. To discuss this, I'm joined by Kieran McCarthy, director of KMC Homes in Cork and presenter of Heat My Home on RT TV, and by Elaine McGough, head of advocacy with Ontasha. You're both very welcome. Kieran, I might start with you first. Are you surprised by that figure, or does it bear out what you see in on the ground?
1: Good morning, David. Not hugely surprised. Like, if you think of like septic tanks, there could be septic tanks 40 or 50 years old and maybe even older out there. So, like, whereas they're built to very high standards today, I mean, the original ones would have been built to little or no standards. So there's a huge variety of different septic tanks in varying conditions out there. And there's 101 things that can go wrong with them.
0: You know? Right. We'll talk about that in a minute. But the rules nowadays, as you say, are much more stringent.
1: Yeah, I mean, if you're building a septic tank nowadays, like if you're building a new house, shall we say, on a farm, you have to get your house designed and you have to get planning permission, of course. And part of that planning permission is doing a percolation test. And the percolation test, which links into the Environmental Protection Agency guidelines, there are very stringent guidelines on the percolation quality of your soil, of your site. And you do that first, and assuming it passes, and normally it does at some level, you reverse engineer the treatment area, the percolation area of your septic tank, or treatment unit nowadays, accordingly. So they're very stringent now, but in the old days they were anything but, you know.
0: Okay, and presumably the standard of the tank itself probably wasn't up to scratch either. What are the most common problems you see with old septic tanks, Kieran?
1: Yeah, so I mean, like the very oldest ones would have been concrete block built. So they could have been built by someone on a farm. They could have been built by a handyman. There would have been no great design gone into it, and they were block built. So there was probably the soil. There was probably water leaking in and water leaking out, depending on the day. Mm. And they might have been built too close to a water course, like a stream or a river. They might have been built too close to a local well or a series of wells. So the leachate might be heading out into the local area and not be fully treated and causing all kinds of difficulties. Then, you know.
0: Okay, it is. I mean, the EPA keeps saying it is vitally important to have regular inspections and regular maintenance. Are people aware of that, do you think?
1: Yeah, I mean, like if you don't have proper bacterial decomposition in the septic tank, then the solids that come in from your sewer will be building up rather than being digested by the enzymes. So you can get you need to get a desludge. That's called the sludge build up. You need to get a desludge. Yeah, normally every year, shall we say, typically. No, some more, some less, depending on the system and the age of the system. But if you're not getting that done, I mean, the whole system could be nearly full of sludge eventually, and you can get other problems like the scum, which builds up on top of the water in the septic tank, or the effluent in the septic tank, which could be like fats and oils just from the sink when you're doing wash up and what have you. That can clog up all the pipework heading out into your percolation area and cause all kinds of difficulties there. So, I mean, there's as much that can go wrong as can go right with these systems.
0: Okay, bad news. And if somebody is told that their system just isn't up to scratch, they need to replace it or retrofit it or upgrade it, I mean, how big a job is that?
1: Yeah, well, I mean, look, it's more often than not. If it's replaced, you need to get a percolation test done, and you'll need to get planning permission for your new system, because it all needs to be signed off by your local area engineer through the planning process. But you'd need to do a new percolation test, and then you'd need to dig out your old system build a new system in line with the results of your percolation test and designed by an EPA accredited engineer. So it's very strict. Those guidelines they change every couple of years. So something that might have complied with EPA guidelines 3 or 4 years ago might not comply now. So definitely getting it regularly checked and getting it assessed by your local council is a great move. And of course, there's grants available as well. You know,
0: grants. Okay, I want to bring in Elaine McGough, head of advocacy with Ontasha. Elaine, 59% failed inspection. Now it's a relatively small sample, but I think the EPA is confident that it reflects the overall picture. What's your reaction to those figures?
2: Yeah, well, this is the 16th year in a row where we've heard these types of statistics and where the failure rate is over 50%. So this isn't a minor issue. Like, these failures have really significant real world environmental and health impacts. As the EPA said themselves, a number of these were identified as a risk to human health and the environment. So from an environmental perspective, We know that almost 10% of our water bodies that are at risk from pollution are impacted by domestic wastewater. And this comes at a time when half our rivers and lakes and two-thirds of our estuaries are already polluted. So this is yet another source of pollution for our waterways, along with things like agriculture and wastewater treatment plants. And what happens is when these excess nutrients from failing septic tanks hit our waterways, it drives algal growth and algal blooms, which can be potentially toxic, you know, the likes of what we're seeing in Loch Ness and Ladies mm-hmm. Island Lake. This pollution can kill fish and other creatures living in the water. It really damages the diversity in our rivers and lakes. It kills the life within them. And then there's also the health impacts, which might really focus people's minds. In Ireland, we have about 180,000 private wells. And in a lot of cases, these wells are co-located beside these failing septic tanks. And research has shown that about 30% of wells are contaminated with E. coli. So that's already bad. But in Ireland, we have 10 times more VTEC E. coli, which is a really toxic strain of E. coli, than other EU member states. And in severe cases, this is potentially deadly. It can lead to kidney failure, brain damage and death. And it's particularly a risk to children and the elderly. And over 40% of wells are contaminated with that. So here we are, like 16 years later, with no improvement in the compliance rate. And all the while, there are really, really significant health and environmental risks from this. It's not a minor issue. And yet we don't seem to be making any headway.
0: Yeah, if we're not making any headway, why?
2: I would say there's not enough inspections. Like, only 0.3% of systems were inspected in 2025. Like, at that rate, it'll take us 300 years to inspect all the septic tanks. And we know consistently that 50% of those are failing. So we need to ensure that local authorities are equipped to carry out the inspections at a level that's effective. And we need far more inspection and much better enforcement. Because another thing that the report tells us is that even when a failure is identified by the local authority, it doesn't necessarily result in action by the homeowner. And grants have improved in recent years, have gone from, I think, €5,000 to €12,000 for a failing septic tank. And that has resolved some situations. But the number of cases where a septic tank is found to be failing and contaminating the local environment and no action has been taken 2 years later is still quite high. There was 442 of those by the end of 2025. Mm. And it's just not good enough. We need far more rigorous inspection and follow-up enforcement, particularly in areas where we know it's causing a really severe risk to health or the environment.
0: Yeah. Ciarán, do you think the message is getting through?
1: Yeah, no, I would agree. I mean, I think we'd an awful lot more inspections, and once the inspection's done, like a firm follow-up to make sure the grant is applied for, because the grant is there and the works are carried out. Because, like, there's no comparison between an old septic tank that was undesigned, block-built, might have cast iron or clay sewers leading to it and pipework leading from it, that is collapsing and backing up, and a modern day septic tank or treatment unit that is heavily designed and complying with all the EPA regulations. So I mean, they're chalk and cheese, and definitely there's an awful lot of these out in the country that need to be replaced.
0: Okay, Ciarán McCarthy, Director of KMC Homes in Cork and presenter of Heat My Home on RT TV, and Elaine McGough, Head of Advocacy with Ontashka. Thank you so much for joining us. We'll be back after this.
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0: Now time to go over to the newsroom and Ailish Sheehy.
8: Thanks, David, and good morning. The Cabinet will this morning discuss greater financial oversight of RTE amid another pay-related controversy at the broadcaster. Later, the Minister for Communications, Patrick O'Donovan, will meet the RTE Director-General, Kevin Backhurst, and Chair Terence O'Rourke to discuss recent disclosures around the pay of presenter Derek Mooney. Speaking on his way into Cabinet, the Taoiseach Simon Harris said the full facts behind RTE's finances need to be given.
9: And trust is damaged when there is a lack of transparency. And quite frankly, over the last few days, it's felt like Groundhog Day again with RTE. And that's not acceptable to the Irish people. Forget the government, it's not acceptable to the Irish people. We're backing public service broadcasting in this country. We're proud to do that. And what we need now is none of this drip feed, none of this, will there be another revelation, no salacious detail. We just need facts.
8: Activists say there has been no contact with any of the people detained by Israeli forces yesterday. The sister of President Catherine Connolly, Dr. Margaret Connolly, is among at least 11 Irish citizens to have been detained by Israeli forces off the coast of Cyprus. Organisers of the global Samud aid flotilla bound for Gaza report that at least 39 boats were intercepted. Speaking on Morning Ireland, Irish activist Caoimhe Butterley, who had been on board an observer boat following the flotilla of aid vessels bound for Gaza, said there haven't been any updates and said there is no indication where those detained will be detained before deportation. She added it's unlikely that the presence of Dr. Connolly will result in improved treatment for those detained.
10: The accounts again of physical, psychological and in some cases sexual violence that was perpetuated against hundreds of participants included members of Parliament last time. So one would hope that Margaret's presence brings a measure of safety to those around her.
8: The European Commission will issue a series of measures later today to address the soaring cost of fertilisers due to the global shortage of key ingredients caused by the closure of the Strait of Hormuz. With the cost of fertiliser in April rising to more than 70% of average costs in 2024, the Commission has promised support for farmers and domestic producers of fertiliser. However, the IFA has sharply criticised the measures as they do not include the suspension of the EU's carbon tax on imported fertilisers. Talks at the Labour Court aimed at resolving a pay dispute at the National Ambulance Service will resume later today. SIPTU and Unite met with HSE management for several hours yesterday. A 24-hour strike by frontline ambulance workers took place last Tuesday, with the HSE saying it had a significant impact on services. A planned 48-hour strike, which would have commenced today, has been stood down to allow for the Labour Court talks.
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8: Widespread showers or more persistent spells of rain, some of which will be heavy with the possibility of isolated thunderstorms or hail. The showers will ease from the west later in the day. Highest temperatures of 12 to 17 degrees, warmest in the northeast. And that's all from the newsroom for now.
0: Thanks very much, Eilish. Still to come this morning, groundbreaking research reveals the truth about problem gambling among women. Also, living with inflammatory bowel disease and, as President Connolly lauds the diaspora, Diarmaid Ferriter asks just how well the state has dealt with the welfare of Irish emigrants. You can get in touch by WhatsApp on 0870 32 32 32, text 51551 or email todaydmc at rte.ie. Lots of people texting in about septic tanks. One listener says, why don't the government offer free desludging of septic tanks? Northern Ireland Water do, and apparently they're broke. If you're lucky and live in an area with a public wastewater scheme, the government look after your wastewater. If not, you're on your own. Another listener says, you can only get a grant if the tank fails. Hence, we are waiting for an inspection to tell us the tank has failed. It promotes being reactive rather than proactive. Another listener's well was contaminated by neighbour's septic tank overflowing. The county council inspected affected but haven't made the neighbours take any action. And then finally, listener says they have a septic tank that would fail an inspection, but because I don't live in the high priority catchment area, I am unable to request an inspection. People want to upgrade their tanks but can't avail of any grants depending on their location. Now next, health officials in the Democratic Republic of Congo have confirmed that more than 100 people have now died following the recent outbreak of Ebola virus in the Central African country. As the number of suspected cases rises to over 500, the Congolese government continues to reassure people that they are working hard to trace and investigate

0: those who have contracted the recent strain, with infections confirmed across the country and also in neighbouring Uganda. Concerns are increasing around the spread of the disease. In the moment, I'll be speaking with Emergency Programme Manager of Médecins Sans Frontières, Trish Newport. But first, Matthew Kavanagh, Director of the Georgetown University Centre for Global Health Policy and Politics in Washington, has been telling me about the dangers of the current Ebola outbreak and why the US response has been different this time around.
1: One, this is a very worrying outbreak for a couple of reasons. The first is kind of where it is. This is a hard place to get control of an epidemic. It's a place of conflict. It's a place of kind of complex transportation and movement. It's at the intersection of several different countries, and it's a place of lots of mining as well as active control by armed groups. The good news is that this is a place where the Democratic Republic of Congo has real capacity and has shown, actually, that it can stop an outbreak. It's happened before, and they've been able to do it. But second big thing is that this is really worrying because it's being caught so late. At this point, we're at hundreds of cases suspected. You know, there were dozens. I think we're up to 88 now deaths already. And we know that it's been going on for at least 2 weeks and didn't get detected because of the strain, because of the Bonavugio instead of the Zaire. And so because of that, it was they ended up with negative tests when they should have been positive, and we have lost weeks of response. The fact that we've already got cross-border spread into the capital of Uganda is a very bad sign. The fact that we've got kind of hundreds of cases in the health, and including many that are in the healthcare system, you've got nurses who are dying, that's also a really bad sign, because it means it's already kind of into the healthcare system. So so upshot, really, you know, not good situation overall. What are the big kind of points out of that? So one, you know, cuts to the World Health Organization, cuts to Africa CDC are a big deal, right? So WHO has, you know, lost $1 billion because of the Trump administration. It's had to cut over 2,000 jobs. And so this is, you know, unquestionably kind of undermining the capacity of the World Health Organization. The Africa CDC also faced, you know, $100 million worth of cuts. And so this is, you know, this is what happens when you kind of, you know, address this. But beyond just those two organizations, which are the multilaterals that have a role, the frontline health workers for many of the kind of responses come from what had previously been USAID funded programs, whether they were for HIV or TB or maternal health or a wide variety of things. You had operators that were working alongside the public Congolese public health system in that area. And many of those have been cut and had to shut down. And so that also means that there's way fewer health workers, there's way fewer public health officials, there's way fewer kind of capacities in that area. And that's really worrying. And so that's another key piece. I think the kind of, you know, additional point is that geopolitics here is really quite bad. The fact that we have a pandemic treaty that has not gone into effect, despite the fact that it was passed a year ago, because rich countries are refusing to agree to share the technologies to stop pandemics, is a really bad sign. That is, you know, therefore we're kind of trying to tackle an outbreak in the middle of a geopolitical rupture, and that is going to be harder and harder. We don't have the kind of international cooperation that we need. We don't have the kind of international attention that we need, and that's a major problem. Final kind of key point, I think, is that you've kind of got this kind of deep inequality going on. So, you know, I joke a little bit about, you know, the cruise ship versus the Ebola outbreak, but it is meaningful, right? The fact that we ended up with kind of global attention and all of this piece on a cruise ship for a virus that is far less transmissible, you know, less deadly, you know, very dangerous and worrying to those that are directly affected. But, you know, but those cases are relatively able to be contained once it was identified what it was. Ebola is not like that. And especially this strain of Ebola is not like that. We don't have a vaccine that we know works. It may be that the other strain will work some, but it's really designed for the Zaire strain, not the Pneumococcal strain. And so we don't necessarily have a vaccine that will work. We don't necessarily have tests that can be done easily. We don't necessarily have the capacities that we would need. And so this is really quite worrying. And the fact that we ended up weeks paying attention to this cruise ship while this was happening in Central Africa just shows how unequal the global public health capacity is. And that should take all of us by surprise. The fact that there's not a good test for this strain of Ebola, the fact that there's not a vaccine for this, just shows that, in fact, we have a deeply unequal and deeply unfair system. If this were something that happened mostly in Canada or Brussels or Washington, D.C., we'd be really looking at a very different situation.
0: And that was Matthew Kavanagh, director of the Center for Global Health Policy and Politics at Georgetown University in Washington. Well, as I say, I'm also joined by Trish Newport, Emergency Program Manager of Medecins Sans Frontières. Trish, good morning to you.
2: Good morning. Thanks for having me.
0: Well, thank you very much for joining us. What is the latest information you're getting from the ground in DRC, Democratic Republic of Congo, and in Uganda this morning?
2: So I'll talk specifically about Ituri for one moment because I was just talking to our teams there. So we have five big projects in Ituri, even before Ebola happened, really focusing on access to healthcare. Ituri is a province with huge, huge humanitarian needs. We have one surgical project in Bunia. And to give you a vision of kind of the situation on the ground today, a few days ago, we had suspect cases arrive at the surgical projects that we have in Bunia. We do not have an isolation at the surgical project, so they referred them to the hospital, the big hospital in Bunia. The hospital sent them back and they said, we have no space in our isolation. We are full of suspect cases. So our team called around to different healthcare facilities in Bunia. Everyone said, we're full of suspect cases. We don't have any isolation. So our team set up a makeshift isolation for more suspect cases, and the suspect cases continue to arrive there. Knowing that, as Matthew just said, there's no vaccine, there's no treatment, but there's also very limited testing capacity. And so that means we have suspect cases, hundreds of suspect cases, but we're not getting results for if they're positive or negative. And this makes it very difficult to manage an outbreak when you don't know who has Ebola and who does not.
0: And is there any way, the World Health Organization has declared this an international emergency. Is there any way of ramping up supplies to that region that might be of help?
2: Yes, urgently, everything is needed in that area. There urgently needs to be supplies for protective equipment. There needs to be isolations that are set up. An Ebola isolation is very different from a measles isolation, right? There needs to be really set up well with all the preventive and protective measures in place. There needs to be proper surveillance. You will never be able to end an outbreak if you don't know who has the disease, who are the close contacts, and be able to follow all of that. You won't be able to end a disease if you don't have diagnostic capacity, and especially you will never end an outbreak if you don't have engagement with the community. This has to be number one, no matter how fast you go with other things. If you haven't engaged with the community first, if they don't know what's going on, and if they're not part of the response, you're just going to be going backwards.
0: Now, we've seen numerous outbreaks of Ebola in Central Africa in the past, and those outbreaks have been stopped, but it is very, very difficult, and particularly, as Matthew was making the point, this has been spreading for 2 weeks without being identified because it's a different strain for which there isn't a test. So has that really added to the difficulty of handling the situation?
2: Yeah, definitely. Usually when you start responding to an outbreak, there've already been some cases. Ebola is a tricky one to identify at first because it has the same symptoms as other illnesses in the area, such as malaria or even the flu. And so it takes a while to be able to identify it. You usually start to have clusters of illness and healthcare workers. This is a first sign like, okay, something is going on. But now when it was identified, when we first sent an Explo team with the Ministry of Health, there had already been 55 deaths in that specific area. So it's already at a huge scale. And this is going to make it much more difficult to contain rapidly.
0: Okay, and we've seen some spread to Uganda. We know that there's been at least two lab-confirmed cases in Kampala, the capital, including one death. How significant is it that it has already spread across a border?
2: I think it shows the lack of surveillance that is in place right now. Mm-hmm. It shows the size of the outbreak. People travel looking for healthcare, and they don't know they necessarily have Ebola. They're looking, they have signs and symptoms that are not getting better with treatment, so they go looking elsewhere. There's the cases in Kampala. There's also new cases popping up throughout the DRC as well. And so this is really a sign that in neighboring countries, they need to be working on their preparedness, their training, their response plans. This is essential.
0: Okay. Obviously, healthcare workers are at risk as well, and there's a real need for wearing protective equipment and all the rest of it. How concerned are you about keeping your own staff safe in this outbreak?
2: This is a great question. We're actually looking at two aspects of the response here. We're looking at how to work with the Ministry of Health to respond to the Ebola outbreak. We're also looking at how to protect our five projects. Protect them means how to ensure that our staff, our patients, and our activities are safe and are able to continue. Because we have seen in previous outbreaks, access to healthcare becomes diminished and people start dying of treatable diseases because they don't have access to healthcare. It's already an area that's extremely challenging that has huge humanitarian needs. So we need to be able to make sure that people, we have projects in displacement camps, making sure people have access to healthcare. We need to be able to put all the preventive and protective measures in place. We need to have people know what Ebola is and what is going on to be able to continue safely running all of these activities.
0: We already heard about the difficulties in funding and in aid funding in that part of the world, and the sort of fairly stark contrast in the level of media attention internationally that was focused on the hantavirus outbreak, which is far less transmissible than this disease.
2: Yes, definitely. I mean, Matthew talked about the inequalities. This is what we see. We see Ebola, a certain strain that doesn't have any, has very limited research, right? I mean, there's no treatment, there's no vaccine. You talk about the cut of funding, and what we have seen in the last year in Ituri is fewer organizations, fewer humanitarian actions. And the problem now is it makes me think of the 2018-2019 Ebola outbreak, where there was a lot of violence from the community towards the Ebola response. And when you talk to people and you said, what is this violence about? And they would say, you come here with your priority is Ebola. Our priority is that we don't have access to water. We don't have access to healthcare. We have children dying of malaria. This, I think we have to be very cautious of now and make sure that we're not just responding to Ebola, but we're also looking at what all of the other humanitarian needs are in that area of the Congo and be able to respond to those as well.
0: Okay, Trish Newport, Emergency Programme Manager with Médecins Sans Frontières. Thank you so much for joining us. We'll be back after this.
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0: My next guest said, talking about poo is something that a lot of people find uncomfortable. We have to remember that everyone does it. Since she was diagnosed with IBD, inflammatory bowel disease, a few years ago, poo is indeed something Sarah O'Connor talks openly about in her everyday life, as well as across her social media. A double diagnosis of IBD and MS has changed Sarah's life in very many ways, and she's here to tell us about it. Also joining me in studio this morning is consultant gastroenterologist in Connolly Hospital Blanchardstown, Dr. Orla Kelly, to talk about IBD, because today is World IBD Day. Good morning to you both. You're very welcome. Sarah, if I can start with you, talking about poo.
8: Yes.
0: Does it make you popular in your social circles?
8: More than you think. Look, I think it's that thing of, as I literally said, it's something that's a part of our everyday lives. Our bodies are literally built to do it. And the more we talk about it, the more we get comfortable talking about our bodies, and then recognising any changes will help us get diagnosed if something is wrong. Or, you know, I think it's that piece of often I'll bring it up in conversation and it helps someone else. Mm. Or someone says, well, that happened me too. And yeah, you just
0: get comfortable. Because you don't know what other people are dealing with.
8: No.
0: Okay, IBD, just tell me about it and tell me how it's affected you, if you will, Sarah.
8: Yeah, absolutely. So I was diagnosed with Crohn's disease in 2020. So Crohn's disease is one form of IBD. So IBD stands for inflammatory bowel disease. I'm sure Dr. Orla will go into a bit more detail there. But essentially, IBD refers to Crohn's disease or ulcerative colitis. And it's a family of conditions whereby your immune system is attacking your digestive system. And with Crohn's disease, that can be anywhere from your mouth to your rectum. And with ulcerative colitis, it tends to be confined to the large bowel. And it's just essentially your immune system going awry, I suppose, to describe it in the best way.
0: Okay, and we'll get into the technicalities of it with Orla in a minute, but in terms of living with a condition like that, I mean, what change has it made to your life?
8: It's a huge. The unpredictability is probably the first factor. I mean, you can't plan too far ahead. The kind of profile of the disease is essentially remission when you're having good days and flares when there aren't good days. But you don't know when those come, how long the bad days or the good days will last. So it means trying to seize on the good days the best you can and live your life when you can. Sometimes pushing yourself a little bit too far and suffering for that. So definitely the unpredictability. And also trying to explain to people what it is and how it affects your life and that you become a little bit flaky at times and have to cancel plans. It definitely impacts from fatigue, stomach cramps, urgency, passing blood and mucus, things like that you don't want to talk about, but that are really important to talk about and share.
0: Because we don't know, people might be listening who are similar. Yeah. And what first alerts you to the problem, to the fact that you might have a problem?
8: Yeah, so if I go a little bit further back, my mother actually has Crohn's disease and she was diagnosed in 1999, and I would have grown up aware of what it was to the best that I could. I was always kind of that person that had stomach problems, but it started to escalate, and in 2020 I started passing blood and mucus. That was my first sign, really. Diarrhea, cramping, weight loss, just really, really tired, frequency and urgency when going to the bathroom, and just I knew things weren't right. And because of the family history, I was quick to kind of get looked at and get diagnosed, and that was through a colonoscopy, blood tests, and a stool test as well.
0: And how frequently would those bouts be?
8: Yeah, so I suppose in the lead up to diagnosis, it was horrific. It was a good few weeks and months, really, at that stage. And as I said, I was lucky in that I got diagnosed quickly. I suppose a lot of people would say, oh, well, I've had food poisoning. I get what you mean. But it's food poisoning 24/7, 365 days at some stages it can be. So think of the most severe food poisoning in a lot of cases, but it's not going to end. There's no end date.
0: It must be incredibly difficult just to lead a normal life, or try to lead a normal life.
8: Yeah, and it is that unpredictability piece. And I suppose why we're here today as well is we work with Crohn's and Colitis Ireland, and it's that piece around it takes a village. And, you know, we're not living in isolation. We're not in a vacuum. We have partners, family, friends, work colleagues, people in our day-to-day lives, and getting them to understand the struggles that we're going through and how best they can support. So whether that's accommodations at work, because we will need things like infusions. So for example, I was 8 a.m. in the hospital yesterday getting an infusion, and understanding that, you know, I will come back and I will get my work done, but I just need these times here and there to live as best I can.
0: Okay, Orla, I might bring you in here. We hear about colitis, we hear about Crohn's disease, we hear about irritable bowel syndrome or IBS. And we're now here talking about IBD, inflammatory bowel disease. Different things or a spectrum?
9: I suppose different things in some respects. So, and thanks very much for having us here on World IBD Day. We're very, very excited to be here and just to raise public awareness around it. Inflammatory bowel disease, as Sarah has kind of eloquently already described, are a group of conditions, including Crohn's and colitis, which are inflammatory in origin. There's a genetic component, an environmental component, and they can cause severe damage to your digestive tract, basically. This damage then results in really debilitating symptoms and often complications, which can be ultimately, but very rarely nowadays, life-threatening. So things like increased risk of cancer, increased risk of needs for surgery, and abscesses resulting in sepsis. So quite serious conditions requiring a lot of heavy-duty immune suppression treatment. IBS, which sounds very similar, has some overlap in terms of the symptoms. So IBS is irritable bowel syndrome. Irritable bowel syndrome is a common digestive disorder where people experience symptoms symptoms ranging from constipation to diarrhea to cramps. So you can automatically, you can see where the confusion occurs. Mm. I don't know which genius came up with this idea that IBS and IBD have should similar acronyms, but anyhow, we're here. But IBS is treated with diet modification and symptomatic treatment, and in the main has a really good outlook. It doesn't tend to cause these kind of damaging features.
0: So when somebody presents to you, how difficult is it to diagnose IBD?
9: Oh, is it therein lies the art of medicine, isn't it? It can be difficult or it can be easy. It depends, and you have to

0: really look for it. And I suppose one of the messages that we would like to get out there today is that there are certain key symptoms that can be more attributable to inflammation. So rectal bleeding, for instance, is almost never related to irritable bowel syndrome, but is often related to inflammation. There are some key tests that your GP can do to look for inflammation. So there's an easy test that can be done in the stool called calprotectin, which can often help to help us to differentiate between inflammation and irritability. And there are other blood tests which are also available. And then, of course, if your symptoms are persistent, if you're having a lot of symptoms, then it's worthwhile asking for a referral to a gastroenterologist if these symptoms are persistent, and GPs will often do that.
1: How common is it?
0: IBD is becoming more common. The prevalence is increasing globally. Pediatric population in Ireland, we've certainly seen a big increase. We unfortunately, David, don't have exact figures of how many people in Ireland have this because we're under-resourced in terms of registry data, but we think approximately 40 to 50,000 people based on previous data. So that's about 1% of our population. So 1 in 100 people in the population have an inflammatory bowel disease requiring treatment and hospital appointments that we can see. Yeah. So it's not uncommon and it is quite serious.
1: And the fact that it's increasing internationally, I mean, do we don't know what causes it, I don't think, do we?
0: So the short answer is no. But I mean, we can do a whole thesis on that. But there are a number of key modifiable factors, probably bacterial, in genetically predisposed individuals. So there's genetic, environmental and immune factors that come together to lead to this disease process in an individual. Kind of similar to diabetes or asthma, they're complex immune-mediated conditions. And there are lots of reasons why it could be increasing. It seems to be in newly industrialised countries or in industrialised countries where we see this increase. So certainly a change possibly to lifestyle, dietary changes, certain factors like smoking can be related.
1: But if in Sarah's case, if you have a family history, you're more likely.
0: So a family predisposition is key, especially in people who develop it at a younger age. That we'll often see familial clustering.
1: I imagine if you go to your GP with symptoms, because it's so subtle, the difference between IBS and IBD, it must be difficult at that first hurdle to get through.
0: Absolutely. And I feel for GPs because, as I said, digestive symptoms are one of the most common presentations to a GP practice. So 1 in 3 GP presentations is actually with a gastrointestinal symptom,
1: really?
0: Would you believe?
1: Yeah.
0: So trying to tease out those people who are in the minority in that setting who have inflammatory bowel disease is really challenging. So I suppose one of the aspects of today is trying to raise awareness amongst the public about these symptoms, but also amongst healthcare practitioners, just to be on the lookout and to just think about the testing.
1: Okay, we've got a text in from somebody who says, I'm trying to get a diagnosis but waiting over 1 year for a colonoscopy. So that must be so frustrating.
0: Absolutely. And again, hopefully the Department of Health is listening here today. The colonoscopy waiting list is really absolutely, we're way over capacity as a nation. And I suppose IBD is only one aspect of what we do in terms of endoscopy.
1: Yeah.
0: So there are many, many factors leading to those waiting lists being so high.
1: Absolutely. And I mean, we've discussed bowel cancer on this program as well. So any bleeding from the back passage needs to be investigated. In terms of treatment, Orla, I mean, what... Are there treatments?
0: There are. So I think I'd like to be hopeful for anyone listening out there who has newly been diagnosed that there are many treatments and there are many more treatments on the horizon that are very effective in helping to mediate the inflammation. We have no cure. There is no cure at the moment. However, there are many really good biologic medications which interact with your immune system that can really, really improve your quality of life in terms of symptoms and also reduce the damage long term to allow you to hopefully live a healthy and long life.
1: Yeah. Sarah, since your diagnosis and since access to some of those treatments, I mean, have things improved?
2: Absolutely. Yeah. So as Dr. Orla touched on there, things like biological medication. So it's not a first thing, great, here's the first medication, now I go live my life. It's definitely trial and error. So I would be on my third medication now at the moment, and it's the one I've been on the longest. And as I mentioned, it's an infusion. So every 8 weeks, I go in for about an hour into the hospital and I get the infusion. And it's made a huge difference. Like, you know, when I think back to people that would have been diagnosed in the 70s, 80s, 90s, before we had access to biologics, it was typically steroids, steroids, steroids. And long-term use of steroids is very, very dangerous. Yeah. So we have come a long way, and I'm definitely hopeful as well that going forward, we're going to see even more medications and more options for people as we move on.
1: You've been through a lot. You must have learned a lot about yourself.
2: Absolutely. Like, I would say, as strange as it sounds, there's a lot of positives I can take. You know, the last 6 years for me with a Crohn's diagnosis and then a multiple sclerosis diagnosis has changed my life in so many ways, but there's a lot of positives. And, you know, I take every good day that I get. I try and do everything I want. I'm aiming to get to 30 countries before 30, which is in October. So planning to get
0: She's
2: to that.
0: Well,
2: I'm nearly there. I've 28 done.
1: Oh,
2: so
1: okay.
2: Two more to the go.
1: Okay.
2: And just, try and live out every single good day, because, look, nobody knows what is around the corner. For me, there might be a few more twists and turns, but for any of us, there can be. And I think if I could pass on a message to anyone that's newly diagnosed or going through this, it's, you know, look for the positives, look for the support. There's amazing resources out there.
1: Yeah. And in terms of support from your family, from your friends, I mean, you have to have those conversations too.
2: Absolutely. And that's definitely a core message that we're trying to deliver around. It takes a village. So it's that piece of, we don't live with this alone. So whether that be someone helping to boil the kettle for a hot water bottle because you've, you know, really bad cramps, or instead of, for example, this morning getting the train, I was able to have my boyfriend drive me up. And it's those little things that make it comfortable and make life easier. And it's about, I suppose, being uncomfortable enough to share with someone that you have this condition, and even passing them to a resource. So Crohn's and Colitis Ireland have produced a resource called It Takes a Village, which is essentially a guide on how to help people living with IBD, the kind of do's and don'ts. So oh, you look great, sure, you must be fine. It's a line we hear time and time again, and it's not true. And so just things to do and not to do.
1: Okay, so there's 5 points in this. I'm just looking at this now. So do you want to take me through them?
2: So I think, look, the one, I probably won't elaborate on all five of them, we might not have the time, but I think it's the piece around being there and being understanding and taking the time to want to understand. You know, whether that be educating yourself through Crohn's and Colitis Ireland on the website, or actually just coming to me directly and saying, well, what is this and how does this impact your life and what can I do to make it better? You know, there's the things to avoid. So as I said, not being like, oh, you're looking well, or is it something you ate, which is a line we get quite a lot as well.
1: No waste bathroom cards. That's a
2: yes.
0: Yeah, that's something we've been trying to campaign for, I think, in terms of empathy at a public level, just to allow for some legality around it. You know, obviously, when you have a hidden disability and you're trying to get to a bathroom, it can be very difficult, especially in a crowded situation or in a queue situation. So it was just to allow maybe some ease of access to toilet facilities for people with these disorders.
1: Mm. And if somebody has that card, they're not messing, they really do need to get there. We have another text in, Orla. I might ask you about this. Sometimes late onset IBD isn't mentioned. People between the age of 50 and 70, we have the same problems, financial and otherwise, as those diagnosed at a younger age. So late onset. So
0: absolutely, that is a really, really good text, and thank you to whoever sent it in. So there are obviously two peaks of incidence. So we do say a lot, I suppose, about the 15 to 30 age group of patients who attend, and there is also a later onset, 50 to 70, where we see people developing IBD later in life. And yeah, absolutely, it can be actually sometimes much harder because they've lived their life without these symptoms, and then suddenly there's a huge change in how you have to approach the world in some respects. And also the treatments are not easy. Immune suppression as we get older becomes quite precarious, and then of course the risks towards other conditions become higher as well as we age. And the financial constraints are huge for everybody with IBD. There is very little financial support. It's not on the serious illness scheme, and that's again a bugbear, because it is a serious illness, and I suppose it is a disabling illness, and the medications are expensive for patients, but also there are dietary supplements, there's hospital visits, there's a lot of hidden cost, a lot of loss of labour time, a lot of loss of work, loss of opportunity, that is very hard to measure.
1: Yeah. Okay, so two more countries to go before September.
2: Yes.
1: Do you have them picked out?
2: Yes, Albania and Morocco.
1: Okay, on the one trip or two trips? Two trips. Okay, that'll be a bit
2: praying
1: involved.
2: That my IBD stays settled for those now.
1: Okay, well we certainly hope that, and we wish you all the best, Sarah O'Connor and Dr. Orla Kelly. Thank you so much for joining us. And as we mentioned, today is World IBD Day, and Crohn's and Colitis Ireland has developed a guide on supporting people with inflammatory bowel disease as part of the It Takes a Village campaign, and is hosting a webinar this evening. To access the guide and to register for the free webinar, see www.crohnscolitis.ie/it-takes-a-village. So you get all the information there. So thank you both very much for joining us. Next, we hear the details of a groundbreaking study exploring female gambling north and south of the border.
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1: Next to a groundbreaking study at the University of Ulster, which explores the problem of female gambling north and south of the border. My next guest has just completed her PhD examining Irish women's experiences of gambling addiction. The study reveals the extent of female gambling, the types of gambling they engage in, and the options for recovery. Erin McAvoy, lecturer in marketing at the University of Ulster, joins me now. Morning, Erin.
13: Morning, David. Thanks so much for having me.
1: Well, thanks for joining us. Tell me about this study. This presumably you chose this area because it was under-researched previously.
13: Yes, absolutely. I mean, when you look at the kind of coverage of research that we have across the island of Ireland and even globally, women are regularly overlooked and under-researched. And I felt like it was something that was really important that we needed to find out more about and to really get a good understanding of that across the island of Ireland.
1: Okay, and how'd you go about it?
13: Well, it was a qualitative study, and we looked at a number of aspects for women's journeys. So we really tried to map their journeys from social gambling into addiction and then into recovery, as well as looking at the impacts of gambling marketing and the effectiveness of responsible gambling discourses within that journey that they experience.
1: So what type of gambling were the women you talked to? What sort of gambling were they engaged in?
13: They were engaging in all forms of gambling. I mean, when you look at the kind of literature, there are stereotypes that women only engage in non-skill-based forms of gambling. So whether that is lotteries or scratch cards, but the women engaged in all forms of gambling. So that included football accumulators, horse racing, you name it, it was included.
1: Okay, so there isn't much of a gender difference then, is there?
13: No, there is no gender difference. That gender difference has definitely closed the gap since any sort of research was last conducted on women.
1: Right. Were you surprised by that?
13: I was surprised at that. However, when I went into this study, I kept an open mind. I was aware that we know so little about women and their experiences. It's best not to go into that kind of research with assumptions that they may still have the same kind of experiences as what has been documented in the past. So I was and I wasn't surprised, but it is disappointing to see.
1: Yeah. What sort of age range were you looking at?
13: The age range of the women were really from the age of 24 right up to around 65, with the average age being a woman of around 39 years old. But the youngest participant who took part had started actually gambling when she was 17. So it is a really, really worrying acknowledgement that it includes women of all ages in that study.
1: Right. And the problem gambling and gambling addiction, I mean, is it increasing among women? In particular.
13: It's certainly something that is increasing in awareness. There's sort of the acknowledgement that because men have been considered to be more at risk and more susceptible to gambling harm and therefore entering into recovery, that women have really been overlooked. So while it's not necessarily a new phenomenon, it's something that's really important that we actually acknowledge is actually a risk to women.
1: Yeah, we were talking to Gamblers Anonymous last week and they were talking about the spillover from gambling sometimes into shopping addiction. Was that something that came up in your research?
13: It wasn't something that came up in the research that I did last year. However, what I will say is that there were overlaps with other addictions, whether that was to harder substances, so alcohol, ecstasy and cocaine. But shopping wasn't something that came up in this particular study, but it doesn't mean that it may not necessarily come up in the future.
1: Right. Erin, you mentioned marketing and the impact of marketing, gambling, advertising and so on. I mean, that had a big impact, you found?
13: Yes, absolutely. The marketing was absolutely devastating to the women at various points of their journeys. When they entered into the kind of social gambling, it very much normalised and encouraged them to gamble, whether that was through free bets or inducements. Once they entered into addiction, we found that gambling marketing no longer played a focal role in driving those gambling behaviours, and it very much was a need to satisfy that craving or that drive to gamble. But once they entered into addiction, it not only put them at risk of relapse, sometimes it did also cause a relapse, but it also caused distress and avoidance. So a lot of the women ended up having to withdraw from things like social media or even stop watching live TV altogether just to avoid it and to maintain their recovery.
1: Now, you've said that the types of gambling that women do are the same as men. Is there a different response to gambling addiction amongst women? I mean, is there more shame associated with it?
13: There's certainly shame associated, particularly with gendered imposed expectations. So women are under pressure now to maintain the perfect household, to be the perfect mother, to be a great employee. And this kind of aspect of having to have it all, really, it feeds this shame as how could a woman experience this, or how could a woman get herself into this position? And that was what a lot of the women expressed during the research, that they couldn't themselves process the fact that this was a problem that they were having. And a lot of women do feel alone, that they think they're the only person that experiences this, which is just not true.
1: Absolutely. And your research proves that for sure. I mean, we've heard a lot in recent years about smartphones, about the casino in your pocket, as it's sometimes been described. Is that something, the availability of gambling apps on phones, is that something that featured?
13: Oh, absolutely. The availability of gambling has definitely fed into this. Now, while the women did gamble across both digital and land-based forms of gambling, the availability of gambling is just devastating at this point and has impacted a lot of these women, particularly with their trajectories through gambling. They may have started with a land-based form of gambling in maybe like a bookies and then eventually transitioned to online gambling because it's available 24/7.
1: Okay. You mentioned one woman who started gambling at 17, but for some of these women, they had exposure to gambling earlier in life. And was that a factor?
13: Yes, it definitely was a factor. A lot of the women had discussed experiences of being exposed to gambling during childhood. So, you know, some participants had started gambling and learned how to gamble from the age of four, whether it was through recreation. Yes, so the age of four. So whether it was through family games nights or recreational activities, you know, like a family activity of getting a ticket for a popular horse racing event, for example. And that very much was a family ritual.
1: Okay. And the addiction, in terms of at what stage people enter into addiction, it started as early as men?
13: Yes, certainly. A lot of the women, particularly as they entered into the kind of later stages of their addiction, where they started to start the process of help seeking, a lot of them experienced either suicidal ideation or a suicide attempt because they felt that there was no way out of the addiction other than that.
1: Okay, well, obviously it's very important then to talk about the supports, recovery supports that are there in terms of therapeutic supports and help in residential centres and so on.
13: Oh, absolutely. I think that just the awareness from the general public that this is an issue that could impact anyone.

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1: But behind closed doors, what was Eamon Cook capable of?
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1: This series uncovers new victims that have remained silent until now.
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4: And something that they very much advocated for, that it would not only have maybe lessened their trajectory into an addiction, but also just the distress that they experienced when they were then trying to recover, because they did experience the gambling marketing as inescapable.
5: Mm. But there is hope out there, there is help available, and people do recover from this addiction.
4: Yes, absolutely. There is hope. And I know that a lot of women maybe listening are in the experience where they think that they are the only person that has been impacted by this, or there's a deep shame associated with it. But there really is. And I would encourage anyone listening that if they do feel like they're experiencing harm, to reach out and get help, because there is a life after the experiences of addiction.
5: Does there need to be more research into this, Erin?
4: Absolutely. I think making sure that there are the funding available for researchers like myself in order to explore this area further, and to very much develop robust frameworks to prevent and reduce gambling-related harm amongst men and women.
5: Okay. Erin McAvoy, lecturer in marketing at the University of Ulster. Congratulations on finishing your PhD, and thank you for joining us this morning. And if people are looking for help and support, helpline numbers are available at rte.ie/helplines. Coming up next, we ask, how well has Ireland dealt with the welfare of Irish people abroad to date?
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5: Yesterday, during her official visit to Britain, President Connolly spoke about the contribution of the Irish in Britain to their families who remained in this country, adding that the government's strategy for the diaspora was an acknowledgement of the value of our diaspora and what we owe you. That new diaspora strategy aims to strengthen engagement with Irish emigrants and those abroad with Irish heritage. But given that acknowledgement of what we owe our emigrants, how well has Ireland dealt with their welfare to date? Joining me to discuss the history of this question is Diarmaid Ferriter, Professor of History at UCD. Morning, Diarmaid.
11: Morning, David.
5: The diaspora, when did we start using that term?
11: Diaspora is Greek in origin, and it means scattering. Mm. Traditionally, it would have been used in relation to the Jewish population. The idea of the response to catastrophe, the scattering of Jews around the world as a result of that catastrophe and the desire to return to the homeland. It was rarely used in an Irish context until recent decades. Mm. The historian William Murphy points out that its first utterance in the Dáil was in 1963 when President John F. Kennedy visited. And James Dillon of Fine Gael, who, as Murphy points out, was very fond of displaying his erudition, referred to Kennedy as this fine flowering of Ireland's worldwide diaspora. But, I mean, that was a very rare use of the description in Irish context. And at a much later stage, when Mary Robinson is president and she begins to use it and addresses the joint houses of the Oireachtas in 1995, she chooses as her subject a subject of national importance, cherishing the Irish diaspora. Mm. And she writes about this in her autobiography. She was talking to her father while she was preparing this address, and she mentioned this word diaspora. And her father thought it sounded like a tablet you would take for a headache, which is an indication of how infrequently, I suppose, it was used. Now, some scholars did use it in their books on Irish emigration, a scattering of titles.

0: in the 1970s and the 1980s, but scholars themselves would have debated whether it was appropriate to use it in an Irish context. We obviously have the catastrophic event, if you consider the famine. Mm-hmm. There were 2.1 million people emigrated between 1846 and 1855. In the century 1820 to 1920, there were 5 million people left Ireland for America alone. And 2 out of 5 Irish-born people were abroad by 1890. So the figures are absolutely staggering. Mm-hmm. And then, of course, you have all of the 20th century emigration as well. But the question, I suppose, in relation to diaspora is whether or not you are dealing with one type of emigration and involuntary exile. Not all emigration is about exile. Not all of it is Catholic and nationalist in an Irish context. Mm. And I mean, even before the famine, you had very significant emigration from Ulster, up to 250,000 people by the end of the 18th
1: century. And very significant in the American...
0: So, I mean, it's not just Catholic, it's also Protestant. And even in the 1980s, when American surveys were asking about Irish ancestry and Irish identity, about half of the respondents who consider themselves to be Irish were Protestant. So, you know, you do have that mix, you do have that diversity in emigration. But at the same time, of course, Ireland obviously ticks very obvious boxes when it comes to diaspora. So scholars still debate that. But the reality is now, David, its usage is so common that it's embedded. You know, it's ubiquitous. And that description is very much a part of political lexicon now.
1: Now, Arthur Griffiths, founder of Sinn Féin, what does he have to say about emigration?
0: Well, you see, his argument as an Irish nationalist and an economic nationalist was that emigration from Ireland was largely as a result of exploitation of Ireland as a result of British imperialism. And he maintains that Ireland could cope with a further population of 16 million people, which is far-fetched, of course, but he was exaggerating his case to make the case that if we had control of our own resources, of course, we could not only recover our famine population, but we could massively expand it. But the challenge then, of course, in subsequent decades is to try and bring some kind of meaning to that aspiration. And that's when that crucial question of emigrant welfare becomes problematic, because it's a very tricky and delicate subject for politicians. It always has been, and I would argue it is to this day, because emigration illuminates so many domestic failures. Mm. It raises very uncomfortable questions. And even Mary Robinson, when she was speaking about this in 1995, she detected quite a hostility to the message that she was enunciating, because it was partly about a rap on the knuckles. We have to confront this legacy and we have to engage with what it means. And that includes some uncomfortable questions when it comes to the welfare of emigrants. Yes. And also those who desire to come home but can't.
1: Yeah. Okay. Was anything done in the early years of the state to actually help Irish emigrants?
0: No, I mean, I was very taken with the Kirkintilloch story. Mm. Kirkintilloch, a small town outside Glasgow, there was a big potato picking operation there, and there were many seasonal Irish migrants who went over, and there was a horrific fire in a bothy in this potato picking place in Kirkintilloch in 1937. Now, a bothy was a shed, essentially, and these migrant workers from Achill Island were sleeping on potato boxes with a bit of straw and a few old blankets. It seems to have been an overheated stove that led to the fire. 10 of them from Achill Island died. They couldn't open the door, and it wasn't opened until one of the potato merchants arrived the next morning. And you can imagine the distress in the village of Achill Sound when that news came through. They were aged between 13 and 23. So you had boys that young going over for potato picking for that harvest. It did lead to a report on seasonal migration. The government established a committee on seasonal migration. But the conclusion was cold. The conclusion was that any improvement in the welfare and the working conditions of migrant workers had to be led by the workers themselves. So the state, even at that stage, is adopting quite a hands-off approach. And you mentioned President Connolly being in London. Yeah. She was in Hammersmith, as I understand, yesterday, and the Irish Centre there, which is a very prominent part now of the Irish story in London. And what the state decided, of course, was to let the Catholic Church do an awful lot of the work when it came to welfare. And, you know, Eamon Casey, as Bishop of Kerry, he was appointed in the late 1960s. He got very agitated about the lack of state funding for emigrant welfare. And in 1971, he organised a nationwide collection to fund emigrant welfare organisations. He raised £280,000 in a single day, which will give you an idea, I suppose, of the level of engagement that people had, because so many of their family members were emigrants. But he was also castigating the government for washing its hands of this. And the way Sean Lamass approached this in the mid-1960s, he said, we don't want, as a state, to be funding emigrant welfare groups or charities, because it could be an open-ended commitment. Yeah. And he said, we can't be swamped

0: by emotion when it comes to this question. So there are actually quite a lot of tensions there. It suited the state for the church to do this work. Yeah. And of course, there was an Emigrant Welfare Bureau established by the Catholic Archbishop of Dublin, John Charles McQuaid, as far back as 1942. And they were often concerned primarily with the moral and spiritual welfare of emigrants, as well as material considerations.
1: Mm. But at least they were doing something. Now, the 1948, there was a change of government and the new government established a commission on emigration. Now, a cynic might suggest that that was a way of putting the question away so it wouldn't come back to bite them for a while.
0: Yeah, cynics can be very on the point sometimes, can't they? I mean, the commission itself sat from 1948 to 1954, 6 years. There was a degree of cynicism about that. One quip was that the commission members themselves had emigrated. It took them so long to produce their report. It was 383 pages. I've read it. It's actually very interesting in relation to laying bare the context of emigration and the history of emigration and the statistics associated with emigration. Whether or not emigration was good or bad for the country, it decided it was idle to pursue. It rejected one of the more interesting suggestions, which was that there should be a tax on bachelors to encourage them to marry, because this is during a decade with a lot of focus on the Irish marriage rates and the falling birth rates. I mean, by 1961, the population of the Republic was only 2.8 million. So there is a sense of crisis around the Irish population. But it was shelved, ultimately. I mean, there are interesting proposals in it in relation to getting rid of the Dublin-centric focus when it comes to economic policies and land reclamation and all of these kind of worthy suggestions and initiatives. But ultimately, you could see it as something that was really an academic exercise.
1: Yeah. Just a word about what we fondly refer to as the undocumented Irish in the United States. I'm sure other people would refer to
0: that. That became a big issue in the 1980s, partly because Congress introduced Immigration Reform and Control, an act for that in the 1980s. And it kind of brought a lot of the Irish underground out into the open, because there was an immigration reform movement established by Irish emigrants. It's always very difficult to put a figure on this. You know, there was a figure in 2017 of about 50,000 undocumented Irish. But of course, by their very nature, they're hidden. Mm-hmm. So it has to be quite, we have to be quite speculative in terms of the figure. But obviously that has become raw again, and very difficult for an awful lot of people because of the current policies and the current regime. So again, that is something that has been there for a long time. It also illuminated certain tensions between an older group of Irish emigrants, perhaps 1950s emigrants, and the so-called New Irish of the 1980s, because not all established Irish emigrants were supportive of the idea of reform when it came to immigration.
1: Just before I let you go, you mentioned the Commission on Emigration wouldn't speculate on whether emigration was a good thing or a bad thing, but something President Connolly said yesterday struck with me. She was talking about emigrants' remittances.
0: Yeah.
1: The money sent home by emigrants to the families
0: Historians have estimated that there was 5.7 billion sent home from England between 1940 and 1970. Again, it's hard to be exact about that figure. It'll give you an idea of the scale. But that's also a 19th century story, David, and it's a story of any migration, because even in the 19th century, you know, we have an emigrant's letter, for example, stressing from Donegal, stressing that the money that was being sent home meant that we can pay our debts and raise our head high.
1: Okay. So there's lots in that. Dermot Farriter, historian, thank you so much for joining us this morning. That's all for today. Thanks very much for listening. You can catch up on anything you might have missed on this morning's show on the RT Radio app. Today's programme was produced by Will Hannafin, researched by Emma Cawley, broadcast coordinator was Michelle Gibson, and Kieran Dunn was on sound. Oliver Callan is coming up. First, it's over to Ailey Sheehy for the news.
2: Thanks, David, and good morning. The Cabinet is discussing greater financial oversight of RTE amid another pay-related controversy at the broadcaster. Later, the Minister for Communications, Patrick O'Donovan, will meet the RTE Director-General, Kevin Backhurst, and Chair Terence O'Rourke to discuss recent disclosures around the pay of presenter Derek Mooney. Activists say there has been no contact with any of the people detained by Israeli forces yesterday. The sister of President Catherine Connolly, Dr. Margaret Connolly, is among at least 11 Irish citizens to have been detained by Israeli forces off the coast of Cyprus. Organisers of the Global Samud Aid Flotilla bound for Gaza report that at least 39 boats were intercepted. The head of the World Health Organization has said he is deeply concerned over the scale and spread of the Ebola outbreak in the Democratic Republic of Congo. The current strain has no vaccine or direct treatment. Speaking at the World Health Assembly in Geneva, Tedros Ghebreyesus, who on Sunday

0: day declared a public health emergency of international concern over the epidemic of Ebola both in the Democratic Republic of Congo and Uganda, said there have been more than 130 suspected deaths so far.
1: Beyond the confirmed cases, there are more than 500 suspected cases and 130 suspected deaths. These numbers will change as field operations are scaling up, including strengthening surveillance, contact tracing, and laboratory testing.
0: Talks at the Labour Court aimed at resolving a pay dispute at the National Ambulance Service will resume later. SIPTU and Unite met with HSE management for several hours yesterday. A 24-hour strike by frontline ambulance workers took place last Tuesday, with the HSE saying it had a significant impact on services. A planned 48-hour strike, which would have commenced today, has been stood down to allow for the Labour Court talks. The Taoiseach Micheál Martin has said the case of Congolese man Yves Sekela, who died following an alleged shoplifting incident in Dublin last week, must be thoroughly investigated. He said a lot of people are clearly very concerned in the aftermath of the events.
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0: Widespread showers or more persistent spells of rain, some of which will be heavy with the possibility of isolated thunderstorms or hail. The showers will ease from the west later in the day with highest temperatures 12 to 17 degrees, warmest in the northeast. And that's all from the newsroom for now.
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4: Good day to you all. It's Oliver on the air until one. They're talking about hailstones in the weather forecast. My lord, it's the 19th of May. We've things to do and people to meet. How are tricks with you? Your thoughts are welcome on the WhatsApp. That's 0870 32 32 32. And for your longer letters, you can email oliver at rte.ie. Now, people like us. It's a new story by Julie Parsons, who wrote many crime and thriller novels over the past 20 years. And this is a yarn about her own family, which we're going to hear today. The Parsons and the Purifoys and some Chamberlains as well. And the people like her are the Prods. They are Irish Protestants who have often been made to feel less Irish than Catholics, even though those of the Anglican faith and the Presbyterians were very heavily involved in various rebellions and in independence, while indeed the Catholic hierarchy were very heavily involved, very muted on the national question, and often took money from the English crown for centuries. So the Southern Protestants, they, I think quite rightly, have felt aggrieved for many decades, been badly treated by recent history. Julie Parsons' parents happen to be very fascinating people, and when she does go tracing her family way back to the 17th century, she discovers the background is not quite the gentle Huguenot history that several generations often claim. And there's fascinating other stories when her family goes to New Zealand and the Mariners Parish in Dunleary is all involved. We'll go there. 51551 is the text. Yvonne Connolly, we're going to talk to Yvonne about her first acting role in a Bill Nye film, which is made here, and it came about, her role, thanks to her horse riding skills. She recently got married as well, Yvonne Connolly, in New York. Her daughter, Missy Keating, arranged the whole thing. Would you let your daughter arrange your wedding now? Would you be just heavily involved and get her to do all the logistics? Maybe that's what's going on. Play therapist Reg Igo, she returns to us. You're going to talk about rows among child siblings. Very important to prepare for summer holidays this far out. Having brothers and sisters, she tells us, really impacts on play, because she's all about the therapy through play and how important it is for children's development. And she often tells us the optimum parenting is to let the rows happen. In fact, you don't have a good day of playing unless there's a good row, and let them sort themselves out. But she's also pointing out the, you know, the mean sibling, and this is for people who are already adults and we remember from childhood, the mean sibling who often domineers the bro or the sis are actually trying to subconsciously help the person, to empower them to stand up for themselves. I always find out new and curious things every time Reg Igo is in here. You can get in contact with the show if you have questions for her on all the sibling rows and so on. What curiosities are happening out in the world? Well, What was a delightfully crass distraction from reality once the TV show Married at First Sight has been plunged into darkness. This is a programme, the British version. It's produced for Channel 4 by an independent production, and it sees, if you're not familiar with the idea of this so-called reality show, single people are matched by experts and they kind of pretend marry strangers they've just met for the first time on their wedding day. It's a mock wedding, but they do go on to live together and the cameras follow them about. Most of the time, what's happened? Well, the BBC Panorama investigative programme reported last night that two women said they were raped by their partners they were put together with during the filming of the show, and a third described a horrible sexual assault allegation. The fallout is enormous. It's got covered right across the news sites. Indeed, the British government are even commenting on this, and the media regulators are involved. This is one of Channel 4's biggest television programmes. All previous seasons have now been removed from its streaming services, and an external review into contributor welfare has been happening since April before it broke out into the public. So there's lots of debate about that programme. There are versions of it all over the world, but this is specifically about the Married at First Sight UK version, and the latest season had already been filmed and they were expected to air that this year. I presume that is now, possibly now, not going to happen. It is very heavily Googled in Ireland, I noticed, so there's quite an audience here for it here. On the happier front, people are also Googling what the weather is going to be doing, what the weather is going to do tomorrow and so on. You'll have to wait a little bit further out. It is close to the exam time, which means the sunshine is on its way. And so this is the good news side of things in the news sites today. A major weather upgrade this weekend, signs of summer conditions finally arriving. And they have the kind of hobbyist, the weather expert, in some of the papers today in The Star, Alan O'Reilly revealing this Sunday will be particularly pleasant. The upcoming weekend is going to look good to possibly very good on Sunday with good sunshine and heat for everyone. And Met Aaron echoes his prediction. They are saying temperatures could hit 20 degrees on Saturday and then up to 23 on Sunday. I presume the best of it will be in the Midlands, as it always is, around about Kilkenny, far away from the coastal winds. So there's rain today and the hailstones you heard mentioned, don't mind that. So we have to go through the bleak afternoons before you get to the good stuff. Okay, we're all about the weekend, so we look forward to that. The butchers will be very happy, the barbecues and the salads with potatoes rammed in. Michael Portillo has been spotted. Good morning, Michael Portillo, if you're listening, because he's in the country with his burnt orange trousers. And he was seen on a ferry to the Aran Islands with his film crew. And in Cork, he's been spotted now in Richmond Hill after a stop off in Cove, wearing more of a red trouser. I can tell from the photographs we've seen taken from quite a distance. And Michael Portillo, who was a Tory, an art Tory of the old guard, he's been making various programmes over the last couple of years, radio documentaries, television documentaries. So his great railway journeys, you'll happen upon it on RT2 often, and he brought him all over the world. I think he's been to Ireland before. We don't know exactly what he's filming around Ireland at the moment. Maybe if you know, sure, get in touch. Or if there are further sightings of the burnt orange trousers, you can't really miss them, even in this weather, says you. One of the Julie Parsons stories is about a boating tragedy, a ship with a crew gone completely missing, and it always gets us kind of interested in ghost ships and so on. None more so than the mystery of the Marie Celeste. And it is one of the most famous ghost ships of history, abandoned in 1892 in the Azores off Portugal. Well off Portugal, west. It kind of looks a bit Irish sometimes, the Azores, but they have very good summers. And they had a full cargo on board. There were 10 people on board, the captain, the family, the crew, completely vanished. No trace of them ever found. No sign of any ructions or struggle or anything. Just totally vanished. No sign of anyone ever. And the theories have ranged from piracy, mutiny, maybe some kind of supernatural sea monster came up and frightened the bejesus out of the whole lot of them, and they all jumped overboard. So the scientists have carried out an experiment for a television programme, and they believe the mystery is very, very simple, because there was ethanol on board. And this has also been mentioned as a theory, that they drank some of the ethanol, which is 70% or so alcohol, and all hallucinated and were terrified and abandoned ship. 1,700 barrels of industrial alcohol, fumes leaking from some barrels may have built up on the holds, and a small spark. So they think they were down for bad weather, closed all the hatches, and all the vapours built up. And when they opened it up, the rush of oxygen coming in, everyone would have been smoking tobacco, even the children on board. George were smoking pipes and a spark goes off and there's a huge pinky-blue explosion which terrifies them all. They think it's some kind of monster after a terrible storm and then they leave because they're scared, is the theory. But there are no scorch marks

And the experiments using a model ship showed the heated ethanol vapour can explode without leaving visible damage, combined with rough... Oh, you know the stuff I'm talking about. However, it would have blown the hatches open, so there's no sign of that from the people who boarded it afterwards. So does it really solve the mystery? Ah, sure, look, you know yourself. Sure, it's good to have an old story to tell every now and again, isn't it? 51551 is our text. We begin with some Brona Gallagher this morning. I love this.

0: How cool is that? Brona Gallagher, she's kind of cool all her life, isn't she? From The Commitments onwards, Pulp Fiction, the whole lot. Fine Derry woman. Someone says, I thought you were going to play the theme to Chips when I heard the intro. Oh, we're all showing our age now. By the way, has anyone won a million euro on a scratch card, which has actually happened in this country, in Wexford? Yesterday they announced the first ever 1 million euro scratch card on the national lottery. It's never happened before. Highest ever top prize for a scratch card. They're going to reveal the location it was bought, the shop that sold it. They're going to reveal that today. They'll get a few quid out of that, won't they? They will indeed. We're going to have some theatre for you now after a susbjug.
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8: Now, 0800 Cupid was a hit of the Dublin Theatre Festival about 2 years ago. It's a pop glam cabaret show, a mix of rave, drag and theatre. It's got everything happening. And it's back for a tour around Ireland this summer. Cork, Dublin, everyone will tell you everything now in a second. It's written and stars Irish actor Eimear Dineen, who's here, and welcome.
9: Hello, thank you so much for having me.
8: I mean, with a name like that, the Irishness screams.
9: I know, yeah, Eimear Dineen.
8: You're born in Cork, are you? And then the family betrayed you and moved on.
9: Betrayed everybody, actually, yeah. Born in Cork, raised in London, so I kind of live somewhere in between the Irish Sea, proud member of the Irish diaspora, and yeah, really, really excited to be here.
8: Not English enough for the English, not
9: I would identify as Irish, and I think Irish people would identify me as confused, which they'd be right to.
8: We're very strict on these things, aren't we?
9: When
8: you
9: I was,
8: say your name and everyone go, oh yeah, that's fine.
9: When I was younger, I'd kind of oscillate between my Cork accent and then my English accent.
8: Do you?
9: And then you know, because your cousins would be looking at you like, why do you sound like that? And my mum's like, you're sounding very hoity-toity now, Eimear.
8: Oh, it's your mum actually does try to quell.
9: My mum was like stronger. Reading the TV guide the other day, and she looked at me, she was like, Cillian Murphy's taking his children back to Cork because they're getting English accents. And then she looked at me very, you know, in a very accusatory way.
8: So do you have to get back to Cork? So you're there now the last couple of weeks, are you back in Cork?
9: Yeah, I was chilling out in Passage West.
8: Yeah, we rarely mention Passage West. Over the Lee, I think it is still, isn't it, from Cove?
9: Yeah, just opposite Cove. A lot of my childhood was spent watching the ferry going back and forth.
8: Oh, go away.
9: River opposite our house. Yeah, it's a really peaceful, beautiful place, full of ghosts.
8: Is this right?
9: Yeah, but they're friendly. And very loving. So you're in good
8: company. Side.
9: Yeah. And yeah, I've just been chilling out there for the last few weeks, getting ready for this extravaganza.
8: So you're not really chilling out if you're getting ready for essentially a play, dance, you're singing.
9: Play, dance, narrative album, 80-minute rave, cabaret, musical extravaganza. I'm wondering how many times I can use the term extravaganza in my career, but it doesn't seem to be stopping.
8: It seems like your whole life was going to end... was going to carry on like this, basically, wasn't it? Because your parents are interesting characters, weren't they? Mm-hmm. They sound like characters from the theatre. You know the theatre bit of Nicholas Nickleby?
9: I don't.
8: Where he meets all these kind of fascinating people and just travels on the road, and it's all about the theatre. I think the Crummles Theatre is what it is. So they're both from Cork, but they didn't meet in Cork.
9: They didn't meet in Cork, no. My mum's from Passage West and my dad was from Blackpool.
8: Gotcha.
9: But they met in Kenya. My mum was a French teacher in Nairobi, dad was in a touring production at the time. And my mum's very interested in theatre, and she was very involved in theatre. And both my mum and my dad were involved in The Everyman in Cork. But she kind of went to the theatre in Kenya, and she saw this man prancing around in a pair of white tights. And she was like, who's that guy over there? And anyway, she then got involved in a production of Othello that was happening.
8: Oh, she then joins
9: and,
8: the
9: Yeah, theater. She then joins the theatre in Kenya. Yeah. And so she plays Bianca in Othello, and my dad played Cassio. And they met there, and there's actually a picture of them meeting the first day that they met. My dad has a fake moustache on, and my mum looks radiant, and it's there on the mantelpiece as the first
8: this
9: time.
8: This really does sound like it's further back than it is.
9: Yeah, I know. It was very romantic. And then we actually watched their wedding video recently, and it's just the most amazing thing. Like, there was about 30 to 40 kind of Corkonians, you know, in this church. My mum's uncle was a beloved missionary in Kenya, and so they had this
8: church that
9: was the link, and then so all the family came, and my parents got married there, and then thousands of Kenyans and

0: and kind of beautiful choir singing and yeah, like just a whole festival of kind of noise and celebration.
1: It was a production.
0: It was incredible. It was a production. Naturally, it was a production.
1: You're watching these things, I presume, now at the moment, because your father, your dear father, Dennis, his stage name was Peter.
0: Yeah.
1: He sadly died very recently.
0: Yeah.
1: I'm sorry for your loss.
0: Thank you. He passed away 7 weeks ago today.
1: Wow, that's very recent.
0: Yeah. I'm reporting to you now from the depths of early grief, but it's kind of strange and beautiful, and I mean, I have like the cognitive capacity of a pigeon, I found, and it's kind of, I thought I'd know how I would feel, you know, from one step to another. You talk about the stages of grief, but I wasn't expecting for it to kind of be so kaleidoscopic, and you know, you kind of feel everything all at once, and it's kind of, yeah, it's beautiful, and it's beautiful, and I feel so privileged to kind of be bringing back this show at this time, because my dad, you know, we tell a fragment of his story, and to be bringing back this show and, you know, doing a national tour around Ireland and kind of celebrating him, because you know, when you're grieving someone, like, you don't want to stop talking about them, you know, kind of telling his story and banging the drum around the nation and a place that he loved so much, and theatres that he performed as well. Yeah, it's a very surreal privilege, and I feel very lucky to be doing it.
1: You're holding up extraordinarily well for something that's just happened.
0: Oh, thanks. I'm trying my best.
1: Is it a case of wake up, it hits you, you kind of drift for a little while and then it hits you again? Is that
0: It's kind of hour by hour, you know, and it's kind of... Now, I tend to get very poetic and existential when I talk about this, so I trust that you'll bring me back. But I feel... He feels very close, and I feel very lucky to, you know, have been with him, and we were all with him in this kind of symphonic, beautiful 4 days of kind of holding his hand and crying and laughing and singing, and it was just this... It was this virtuosic, symphonic send-off that was just like... You know, we all felt so close to the veil, and I feel like the last few weeks have kind of been like coming back from that, a bit like, I don't know, like walking back from an afters or something, and you're coming back to your body and you're coming back to the world and you're kind of seeing the daylight again, and I'm finding meaning and metaphor and everything, and I don't know, maybe people in early grief will kind of, this might resonate with what you're saying, but it's as much as it's a painful time, it's a really poignant and beautiful time too. So it's a kind of, strangely, I mean, we had our first rehearsal day yesterday, but it's like an interesting access point to art. Because
1: everything that you're doing now is for the first time in this new...
0: In this new era, yeah. And I thought it would be challenging, but it's not at all. It's actually, you know, connecting with people. It's a story about facing loss and connecting with people in this way and kind of, you know, sharing it. I find so much catharsis and from people sharing their story. I mean, even in the cab here, you know, I mentioned that my dad had passed away to the cab driver, who I told to listen now, so maybe he's listening in. And he also shared that his dad passed away 4 weeks ago.
1: Wow, isn't that strange how those things happen?
0: You connect with people on a deeper level, and it makes you kind of realise what's important. And, you know, Dad left us on this, like, you know, optimistic outburst of spring. That was his whole vibe, was creativity and abundance and forward motion. And, like, you know, when it came to making the decision of doing this show in such close proximity to his death, it was just, it would have been so anti him and so anti life not to seize. Well, the show must go on, first of all.
1: Yeah,
0: I mean, as my brother said, he would sidestep his own funeral to do a camp musical around the nation. So, yeah. And I also.
1: He's suffered from dementia before he died. So
0: he did.
1: There is a sort of a. You had to grieve before anyway, as well.
0: Interestingly, I don't know if I'd call it grief. I mean, caring for someone in that capacity is so all-consuming and, you know, takes so much of your time and energy and heart, you know, it's all, you know, you're there kind of on the front line and you don't have capacity to grieve someone who's already there when you're so involved in the day-to-day care.
1: What was that like, having to care for him? And I know there were a couple of you doing it.
0: Well, yeah, I mean, you know, my family were absolutely amazing and my mum in particular. And it was... hard, it was challenging, of course. I took kind of solace in feeling like the

0: the fragments that we lost along the way, and, you know, the aspects of him that we, you know, didn't have access to anymore, were kind of somewhere else. So we were kind of losing him on a kind of cellular level, kind of bit by bit.
1: Right.
0: And now he's kind of collected full form somewhere else, watching over us, tuning in to RTE Radio 1, I have no doubt, as my mother is as well. She only listens to RTE at home.
1: And the great tomorrow.
0: Yeah.
1: Tune to us. How is your mum doing? This is Kate Corkery. People will know she's story or teller.
0: The living legend, Kate Corkery. She is the, she's a folklorist and storyteller. She wrote the Cork Folk Tales for the National History Press, which I actually illustrated as well. It was a joint venture.
1: Yes.
0: Yeah, she's amazing. She's very excited that I'm on the radio. She rang me last night. She was like, I can't believe you'll be on the radio tomorrow. She'll be listening in.
1: And how's she holding up?
0: She's okay. Yeah, we're all okay. We're kind of taking it day by day. It's a tender time. It's a hard time. But we've got each other, and we've got, you know, his memory and his impact, and, you know, we live in accordance to that and his fearless and fun-loving example.
1: Because what you do every day, you're singing, you're dancing, the writing, it's something both of your parents would have encouraged you all the way through.
0: Yeah, yeah. So, as I say, my mum's a storyteller, and my dad was an actor. He was a performer and artist his whole life. Well, he left school at 14. Sadly, he had a pretty absent father, and he had 9 younger siblings. So he left school at 14 to provide for his mother and his younger siblings. And he did everything he could. He worked in a factory, he worked in pawnbrokers, he sold ice cream. And because he was always great at art, he got into commercial writing.
1: Oh, yeah.
0: Writing signs and stuff. And then it was actually that got him over to London. And then when he was in London, he continued the commercial art, and then he also worked on building sites and kind of did the odd job, was up working all throughout the day, and then the evenings he'd train as an actor. He'd go to evening classes.
1: The passion.
0: Yeah, yeah. I mean, like, he's so determined. Like, his work ethic was just second to none. And he trained as an actor, and then he started working as an actor, and then, you know, he started doing tours, he kind of worked in the circus, he did TV and film, and he worked for 10 years at the National Theatre. He was actually in Father Ted.
1: Was he?
0: Yeah, and he was in Top Boy as well. He's kind of, yeah.
1: Where would we spot him in Father Ted?
0: In the Chirpy Chirpy Sheep Sheep competition. He plays Father Giant Reed, who sabotages the sheep competition.
1: Really?
0: Yeah, you'll see him there. It's a very iconic episode.
1: It's like all the National Theatre stuff, all that lovely.
0: I know, he did joke. He'd be like, on my gravestone, it would be as seen in Father Ted.
1: And is it on your mum's side that the poets are?
0: Yeah, so my great-grand-uncle is Daniel Corkery.
1: Uh-huh.
0: He wrote The Hidden Island. He's an academic and writer. So we come from kind of a long lineage of poets and writers and people.
1: Granny Mary, or she would have been Nan.
0: My Nana, yeah. My nanny.
1: Sounds like a character.
0: Well, Nana, yeah, she came over for... she came over for my birth. She came over when I was younger. She came over to London, and then she stayed for about 2 weeks, and then she decided she'd stay for 18 years. And she was she was just such a character. She'd get into the, she'd hitchhike to Mass. She'd get into any, like, you know. Just like a Ford Fiesta full of teenagers. She'd kind of put her thumb out. She'd be like, excuse, could you drive me to Mass? And of course they'd never say no. And then, you know, you'd be leaving the house and she'd be kind of like, she'd have like holy water guy. She'd be, you know, throwing this holy water and saying prayers. And she was fab. She was the best person ever. Yeah.
1: I mean, you were always going to end up in the theatre surrounded by these people.
0: Yeah.
1: And you've done some great things. People would have seen you in the Abbey.
0: Yeah, I was in the Queer Fellow.
1: Yeah.
0: In 2023.
1: I thought it was great. This is the Behan, and it's the Drag Kings.
0: Because
1: the entire cast were women or non-gender.
0: Yeah, yeah, yeah.
1: And it was an extraordinary production.
0: It was great, yeah. It was a great show. I had so much fun. It was an amazing, very impactful production with this kind of brilliant brutalist set, and I came on at the end with my squeeze box and I sang a little song, which was a kind of ode to, sadly, the man who was about to be hung.
1: Yes,
0: yeah, it was all very heavy and, yeah.
1: Night after night.
0: Yeah.
1: I think everyone knows what a drag queen is, but the drag kings don't get a look in it.
0: I know.

0: I know. I mean, drag kings actually have been around since 1600s. As you know, I looked this up this morning. 610. In like a Chinese dynasty, there was female to male kind of drag and acting and performance. But I've always been around.
1: Yeah.
0: I got into it from like literally one joke that just got very out of hand, which was over lockdown, and I was playing around with this character called Duncan Disorderly, who is a DJ. Duncan Disorderly, aka Double D, aka Derrily Dunks.
1: No, the star of this show.
0: Not the star of this show. Actually, the star of a different show. No, not a star. There's many stars in this show called Wake, which is another This Is Pop Baby production. Yeah. So he's kind of how I got into it, which is basically pretending to be a really bad DJ, satirizing a lot of kind of, when I was younger, I worked in house music. I was worked as a vocalist and songwriter in house dance, drum and bass, garage. And I just found that working as a woman in those spheres, like, you know, there can be a little bit of, you can get, especially a young woman.
1: But DJs are supposed to be men, are they?
0: Yeah, DJs.
1: Are the drag queens, that because the loudness and the glamour is all very exaggerated and heightened.
0: Yeah.
1: It's kind of harder to, the drag kings then are meant to be sort of understated. Is that the reason why they're not getting as much mainstream attention?
0: I don't know. I've met some very glamorous drag kings. Who are diamanted from head to toe. And actually, my drag king in Cupid is, fairly diamanted. Fairly shiny. That's it.
1: Lots of makeup.
0: Lots of makeup. Kind of like an Elvis kind of character. And I think with drag kings, the onus is also like on the material, and kind of, I find that a lot of drag kings have an act, so they're either aerialists or they're comedians, or they do stand up, or they sing, and like you know, a lot of drag queens as well, but that tends to be because the aesthetic maybe isn't as exaggerated as you know, they don't have it's as much to play with, but yeah.
1: So would you call it a drag king show, 0800 Cupid?
0: No, I wouldn't. I 0800 Cupid is an autobiographical show.
1: Uh-huh.
0: And because I was doing Cupid during this chapter of my life, I was kind of playing around with this drag king character. It's an aspect of it, but really the whole thing kind of then spirals into a kind of cluster of surreal events that happened in my real life that I'm telling through the form of a kind of narrative album, roller coaster, rave, etc., etc.
1: And it's about caring as well, isn't it?
0: Yeah, so it's about kind of, I mean, I thought as surreal as these kind of things were, the more kind of personal and real and honest I got with it, the more universal it became. So I was kind of wrestling with a lot of feelings, I think, they're kind of indentations of the time in how I was feeling, which is like being chronically online as a young person, feeling very disconnected, all of those feelings being compounded by the pandemic. And, you know, we've never before had more platforms or ways or metrics to kind of like look at ourselves from outside of ourselves. And I think a lot of young people today are kind of facing a lot of kind of confusion and disassociation and have a lot of questions. And
1: yeah.
0: It can be quite like a dizzy and disorientating time. So I was kind of like contending with a lot of that.
1: You're going to put it all into this show?
0: Well, in the face of caring for my dad, who was kind of facing all of those questions and letting things go very graciously and beautifully. And, you know, I kind of found the meaning and the answers in sitting with the kind of pain and discomfort of being with him in tandem with his condition. So that's kind of the...
1: Thank you for talking so beautifully about your grief today.
0: Oh, thank you. Thank you for having me.
1: 0800 Cupid is in the Project Arts Centre in Dublin. It's going to the Everyman in Cork as well. That'll be an emotional night for you.
0: Yeah.
1: And then to Galway, Clare, Sligo and Kerry. So it's quite the tour. Enjoy every bit of it. This is popbaby.com for all the details, the dates and how to get tickets. Eimear Dineen, thank you so much.
0: Thank you so much.
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11: Lovely messages in for Emer Janine. I'll come to those before we finish this hour. Novelist Julie Parsons, she's been a writer of crime and thrillers for years. Many of you will know her and her books. She's now writing about her own family in People Like Us. She means Irish Protestants. And as she started to dig into the past, you discover her family didn't come to Ireland maybe as gently as her mother had told her. But there are lots of fascinating insights. Julie Parsons, welcome.
12: Thank you very much, Oliver. Lovely to be here.
11: The folk that you're talking about, the People Like Us, they're your people, aren't they? The Anglo-Irish, the Protestants. How do you describe them?
12: I don't really like the Anglo-Irish because it has lots of kind of connotations, you know. But yes, Protestants. We are Protestants. And I came here when I was 12 from New Zealand, which New Zealand was a very kind of secular place. And, you know, there were no churches really. We did occasionally go, but sort of right into the belly of the beast, you might say, arriving into Ireland, which at that time was very, very dominated by Catholicism, churches everywhere, bells ringing, religious pictures, holy statues, people stopping to bless themselves at 12 o'clock and, you know, very strange, you know.
11: Aggressively religious on the street, but just, it was your aunt, was it, that coined the phrase?
12: It was. It was my aunt who kind of said to me, yes, she said, you know, people like us, we really only mix with people like us. Right. And of course, particularly, it was very important when it came to girlfriends and boyfriends and possibly marriage because... Yeah. The Ne Temere decree had been brought in, I think it was in 1908. So if a couple got married, the non-Catholic side of it had to commit to bringing up the children as Catholics. And of course, that caused a lot of resentment and annoyance. And mixed marriages were a real problem for both sides, actually. I've met, you know, Catholics who've told me that when their parents married, although they agreed to marry in the Catholic Church, the wedding was a bit like a COVID wedding, you know, 20 people and no more. And you might not be allowed to get married in the actual church. You might have to get married in a side chapel and things like that. So there was, you know, it was difficult, really.
11: Tiptoeing around, wasn't there? So in New Zealand, you would have been brought up feeling like the rest of the population. And when you come to Ireland, just about 20 or teenage years, do you feel different from what is considered the rest of the population?
12: Well, the thing that was difficult about it was, you know, my parents were both Irish. My mother was a clergyman's daughter from Dunleary. My father was a doctor from Greystones. And she had always told us that we were Irish, you know. Yeah. What are you? Oh, you're Irish. Of course you're Irish, you know. And we were sort of brought up, sort of, she was a fantastic storyteller. So when we were small, she was always telling us, tell us about when you were a little girl, Mummy. So Mummy would be telling us about Dunleary and the parish and the, you know, walking the pier with her grandfather and meeting everyone and everyone knowing them and, you know, that sort of stuff. But unfortunately, when we arrived here, I realised that the Irish that we were wasn't really the Irish that everyone else was.
11: Yeah, that was the key difference.
12: Yes, it was, yes.
11: This is Elizabeth Chamberlain.
12: It is,
11: your mum. Yeah. Fascinating woman.
12: Yeah, she was wonderful, actually. Absolutely. She was fantastic. I miss her very much. She's been dead 16 years, you know, and I go to visit her grave in Dean's Grange, and we have great chats. So I told her all about this, and she was delighted.
11: Your mother, she had been married before she met you.

0: your dad already makes her unusual.
1: Well, yes, what happened was she joined the WRENS, the Women's Royal Naval Service, during the Second World War and went off to England and became a bomb range marker and various obscure things. And she happened to meet this man, Michael Beresford Jones, who was he was a pilot in the Fleet Air Arm, which is part of the Navy. And he kind of fell, I think he fell madly in love with her rather than the other way. Yeah. But they were in Liverpool in a pub and he said to her, "I want to marry you. And I'm going to ring your father in the rectory in Dunleary and I'm going to ask for your hand." And much to her surprise and amazement, he did exactly that.
0: He actually did it, okay.
1: He did it, he did it. And of course, apparently, according to her sister Jean, poor Canon Chamberlain walked through the house all night bemoaning this terrible thing that was about to happen. But the real tragedy of it was that they got married and 6 weeks later he was doing practicing bombing runs in his plane over a lake in Scotland, and he came out of a cloud and went straight into the lake and was never seen again.
0: They weren't married for very long then.
1: 6 weeks, yeah.
0: 6 weeks?
1: Yeah.
0: But she does meet another man, and this is your father, Andy Parsons, from Greystones.
1: Right. Yes. So, in fact, she met him, actually. He was home on leave, and she was invited. He was going to a dance in the Gresham, and they needed another girl. So she went along not knowing him. And it was a kind of a rocky start to the relationship, actually. They didn't get on very well the first time. But when he brought her home, he kissed her. There was a, you know, I don't know if you know in Dunleary opposite the pier, which was where she lived, there are those little kind of cabman's shelters, I think they're called.
0: Oh,
1: and
0: yeah,
1: they went into the shelter and he kissed her, which was very nice.
0: Very, very.
1: And then they met
0: romantic.
1: Again. Very romantic. And then they met again before he went off, because he had gone to northern France. He was a doctor in the British Army, evacuated from Dunkirk, came back to Britain, and then was sent to the Middle East. And before he went to the Middle East, he came home on what was called embarkation leave. And they met again that time, and this time it was much, much more successful. And they pretty much fell madly in love, except that he said, "Look, I'm 9 years older than you. I'm going off to war. I don't know what's going to happen, so no commitments."
0: And the wedding photograph is extraordinary, isn't it? They're both in uniform.
1: They are, yes, yes. So actually what happened was he was very badly wounded in a place called Anzio in Italy, and he came back to hospital in 1944. He'd had an extraordinary time in the war, and in fact had won been awarded the military cross, the gallantry at the Battle of El Alamein.
0: So in the North African campaign.
1: He was, absolutely.
0: He wins a medal for bravery because he's going out risking his life as he's the doctor, isn't he?
1: He's in the Royal Army Medical Corps. Yeah, and he's going out, he's driving around, picking up soldiers who are wounded and dying and treating them on the spot under heavy shell fire, often, you know, risking his own life to help other people.
0: Unbelievable.
1: Yeah. But anyway, then he was in hospital, and so she came to see him. And again, I think, you know, it was love all over again. And for a week, she spent the whole time with him. And at the end of the week, they were engaged. But then she went off to Italy then, because the WRENS went all off to Italy.
0: Yeah.
1: And she came back 9 months later, and they got married.
0: In April 1945.
1: That's right,
0: the war's still effectively going on.
1: Absolutely,
0: for another
1: still
0: month,
1: going on, yes, yeah.
0: So he gets injured during the Allied invasion of Italy.
1: That's right, yes.
0: What happens to him?
1: Well, he was, again, I mean, doing his job, which was going out and, you know, tending soldiers as they were, you know, probably close to death, and suddenly a bomb went off beside him and it blew a large hole in his right thigh. And he describes vividly, I got all this information from the diary that he kept, actually, of his time in the war, and he describes lying on the ground, you know, watching the wound in his thigh filling with blood and excruciating pain. And he knew then that his sciatic nerve was severed, because of course he was a doctor, so he knew. And he also knew that his life would never be the same again, and effectively it wasn't, because although he did recover, he never recovered properly. And he was somebody who loved, like, he played golf, he played tennis, he swam. He was a very kind of physical person.
0: Yeah.
1: And I think that was horrific for him, really, to be like that.
0: That's what he gave for the war, basically.
1: He did save us from the horrors of Europe.
0: So that wedding they photographed, he must have been in terrible pain because it's very soon after his injury.
1: Yes, actually he was. Well, of course, as my mother said, actually the problem was he'd had too much to drink. If you look at the picture, you can see he's slightly crooked and she's kind of propping him up, you know. Oh, she said, you know, honestly, really, I was propping him up, you know. That was the thing about my mother. My mother didn't believe in the niceties. You know, she'd always tell you the truth, which was great, you know.
0: There's another extraordinary

0: extraordinary story about your father, which we'll come to, but one of the reasons you know so much detail and so vivid is because of those diaries you mentioned.
1: Absolutely.
0: He kept them all his life. You have them even from well before the war when he's a young lad.
1: Absolutely.
0: Lad in college.
1: I have from 1934 to 1938, so he was

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0: The full and disturbing story of serial child abuser Eamon Cook.
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4: Friend of his, and he says, fantastic, lovely legs. And in fact, there is a photograph of her lovely legs and all, you know.
5: Oh,
4: yes, yeah, he does. And, you know, driving into sort of isolated little country roads with his next girlfriend, Mariel Barrett. And, yeah, well, he doesn't exactly describe what goes on, but I think he doesn't leave much to the imagination, you know.
5: He's definitely dating women like us, isn't he? The people like us,
4: oh,
5: going by the names.
4: Yes, I think you might say, absolutely, yes. Yes, I mean, and that was the way it was. I mean, we all lived in pretty much a bubble, you know. You only mixed with, you went to dances in the local parish hall, you know. It was like that.
5: Even though he's from the other community, as they're sometimes called, those descriptions of the 30s, we look at them as though there were years of drudgery, dark Ireland, you weren't allowed to have any fun at all. It wasn't true when you read the contemporaneous kind of notes from the time.
4: Not at all. I mean, he had lots of fun, you know. No, I mean, his family were wealthy. They owned 5 shoe shops in the Midlands. Parsons Shoes, anybody from Athlone listening, remember them. They do, actually. Moats.
5: This is how he becomes a doctor, because it would have been very expensive to get a degree in Trinity.
4: Yeah, but actually there was medicine in the family. His uncle, Alfred Parsons, was the head of what was called Baggot Street Hospital, the Royal City of Dublin Hospital, for more than 50 years. He was an extraordinary character. He taught generations of medical students, and he lived in number 1 Waterloo Road. So for anyone who knows that area knows that it's just across the road from Baggot Street Hospital.
5: Fine houses.
4: Yes, but he was driven in his Bentley by his chauffeur from 1 Waterloo Road to Baggot Street Hospital every morning.
5: Jesus,
4: you know?
5: Oh my God.
4: Yeah.
5: Your father, as we know, he survived the war, he gets married, he has children, and then the family up and leave and go to New Zealand.
4: Yes. What,
5: does he continue working as a doctor?
4: He does, yes. In fact, they came back here after the war, but, you know, Ireland in 1947 was miserable. It was that terrible winter that everybody hated.
5: Right.
4: So they decided to emigrate, like many Irish people, and they went, first of all, to a place called O'Hora in the middle of nowhere. And when they were brought into the house where they were to live, there was a very nasty brown stain on the wall of the bedroom where the previous doctor had cut his throat.
5: Oh, my. Are you serious?
4: Yeah. So it was. But then they moved to Torbay, which was this lovely little place outside Auckland where I was born, beautiful, right by the beach and everything. And then I think they decided they were going to come back to Ireland, really.
5: Right.
4: But he decided we'd have a bit of adventure. So he got a job working in the hospital in Samoa, in the town Apia. Mm-hmm. So we all went off to Samoa. But unfortunately, that didn't end well. So
5: the vessel that essentially ends his life. Is it a transport, or is he working on the vessel, or is it just bringing him to
4: No, what
5: to
4: happened
5: from?
4: Was he was asked, not long after we got there, he was asked to go to another group of islands called the Tokelau Islands to amputate the gangrenous a man's gangrenous arm. Of course, he'd had lots of experience of amputations during the war. So he went off on a boat called the Joyita. There were 25 of them on board, and it didn't arrive in Tokelau, didn't come back to Samoa. And the New Zealand Air Force went out to look for the boat, no sign of it. And then 5 weeks later, the boat was found floating, but there was no one on it.
5: It's capsized.
4: No, actually, it had just, it hadn't capsized, actually. I think it had just gradually, it had filled with water,
5: Because it was missing. Because the photograph in the book is,
4: it shows it
5: on side, but that's because it's 5 weeks.
4: Yes, it's 5 weeks.
5: The description is remarkable, because you're talking about your father. He's got through the evacuation from Dunkirk, the war in North Africa, the war in Italy that nearly kills him, that wound in his thigh. He leaves Ireland, gets to New Zealand, and now this. And it's, I almost don't want to say that it's riveting, but it is. You're imagining this poor man with his small children at home.
4: Yes.
5: And this is the end.
4: Yes. What I did actually with the book was I actually put myself into the sea with him in a way that I'd never done before. I suppose I'd never really wanted to think too much about it. But when I was writing the book, I felt I had to. So I imagined what it would have been like for him. And I imagined, I suppose, based on the fact that having read his diaries, I knew quite a lot of what kind of a person he was. So I put myself into the water pretty much with him. Mm-hmm. And it was pretty sad to do that, actually, I have to say. You know, I did shed quite a few tears when I was writing that part of the book.

0: you know.
1: There are sharks mentioned in that passage as well. Like, yes, anything could have gone wrong. Nobody knows.
0: Nobody knows what happened, yes.
1: It was an old American merchant vessel.
0: It was. It actually belonged to Douglas Fairbanks at one stage.
1: Really?
0: But the guy who was the captain of it was a bit of a chancer, and I think he wanted it to become the kind of the regular boat between Samoa and Tokelau, and the radio wasn't working, and he knew that, you know, so, you know.
1: It was a sad, sad end, and of course it has a huge ramification for the family, not least just losing your dad, but there's no body, so he can just be presumed dead, and that takes a while from officially
0: It does. So we went back to New Zealand. It took seven years. We stayed there, and of course it was very difficult because initially my mother didn't have any income, and so she was an enterprising person, mm-hmm. and she got a job working for a fashion house, and she was the sort of the fashion model, and, you know, modelling the products, you might say.
1: Really?
0: And that was great fun. She loved that, you know. But then there was a newspaper in New Zealand called Truth, which was kind of like the News of the World, and they did this sort of shock horror story about this poor woman and her children, because my father had actually been working for the New Zealand government. So the New Zealand government felt kind of compelled to give her a pension, which they did.
1: They were kind of shamed into it a little bit by the expose.
0: Yeah.
1: And because she couldn't sell the house until he was declared officially dead.
0: No, she couldn't. So she had to wait for the 7 years. But then when that was up, he was declared dead, so she sold the house. And of course, we did what she had always wanted to do. We came back to Ireland, which was home for her. And she presumed it would be home for us too.
1: Mm-hmm. So she gets back. You, in doing this book as well, you dig further into the past, into the family. So did your mum always tell you you're descended from the lovely Huguenots?
0: She did.
1: They're escaping France persecution from the dastardly Catholics.
0: Yes.
1: So, you know, you're innocent victims.
0: Yes. So my mother's name was Purefoy, which is kind of slightly French sounding. And in fact, her father, my great-grandfather's name was Amerald Purefoy. And he was the rector of St. Lawrence's Church in Chapel Izzard. So this was, you know, Huguenots, all this is great, you know, wonderful. Of course, I never really challenged it at all.
1: You don't when you take it from parents,
0: no,
1: do you?
0: No, but when I started doing the book, I began to kind of ask around a bit. And my mother had a couple of cousins who were still living. So I asked this cousin, Janie, who lived in England, do you know anything about the Purefoys? And she said, oh, yes, of course, you need to speak to another cousin.
1: Okay, right.
0: So I spoke to the other cousin.
1: You've been handed around, yeah.
0: I did, the other cousin, Roger. And the other cousin, Roger, had done all the research, and he told me that in fact the Purefoys were Cromwellians, and not just any old Cromwellians. William Purefoy, to whom we're related, was a friend of Oliver's, and he was also what was called a regicide, a signatory to the death warrant of Charles I.
1: It's a hell of a legacy.
0: It is. And he had cousins who came to Ireland as part of Cromwell's army, and we are all descended from one of those cousins, Arthur. So I have to say, I was kind of horrified. Arthur.
1: He has quite a part of the Irish story, really, doesn't he?
0: He's
1: a lieutenant in Cromwell's army.
0: He is, actually.
1: During the massacres in Drogheda, which are horrendous.
0: He is. And
1: you were pretty shocked.
0: I was absolutely horrified. I mean, I wished I could have undiscovered it, you know. In fact, I gave a talk to Dunleary Historical Society a few weeks ago, and a woman said to me, you're very brave to speak so honestly of your family.
1: Yes.
0: And I said to her, well, you know, if I could undiscover it, I would, but I can't. And from speaking to other historians, it seems that it's actually quite a common story that people have been told, and they have passed it on, that in fact they are Huguenots. But I'm afraid
1: that's the cover story, is always the Huguenots.
0: Yeah.
1: You were a producer on Gay Burns' radio show for years.
0: The truth
1: matters, doesn't it, to you?
0: Yes.
1: The Arthur the Purefoy, isn't he? He gets a lot of land in Tipperary because of his part in the Cromwellian, including a castle. I mean, the family is kind of enriched by the whole process. But there are later Purefoys who do very good things in the famine and so on.
0: Yes, yes.
1: So there's a huge story, really.
0: Well,
1: how
0: there
1: do you
0: is,
1: hold
0: fact,
1: it all in your head?
0: Yeah, generally what happened, I think, with most of the people who got land, they didn't end up holding on to it. As the years passed, they became more, you might say, middle class. So, in fact, the doctors are a large part of my family history. My great-great-grandfather, Thomas Purefoy, he was a dispensary doctor in the 19th century, which is the kind of 19th century equivalent of the GP. And he was involved with the famine ministering to quite a lot of people who were suffering from the famine. And in fact, there are newspaper reports, and for example, newspapers like the Tipperary Vindicator, which describe inquests at which he gave reports of, you know, terrible states of
1: there are
0: poverty.
1: Redeeming qualities to the later ones.
0: Yeah.
1: It's a hard old thing to hold, though, isn't it, when you've got the Cromwell thing? But it's centuries and centuries later.
0: Yes, it is. But, you know, you can't help but feel responsible in some way. You know, it is difficult. And particularly because, of course, I went to school here. I did history here, you know.
1: Yeah, the dastardly Cromwells are villains, and then suddenly they pop up in your own story. Mm. Trevor's in touch, says he's a preacher in Athlone Methodist Church. There are many wall plaques to the Parsons family.
0: That is absolutely true. Yes, the Parsons were Methodists, and John Parsons, who was my great-great-grandfather, who was the entrepreneurial one who expanded the business. Yes, there's a number of plaques to him. And to Edith Parsons, who would have been my great-aunt, who died, she died of TB actually when she was 18. So it's been very interesting going around the country and finding, you know, windows and churches that are dedicated to family members. You know, it's
1: very much woven into the Irish history.
0: Absolutely.
1: Whether we try to reject it or not, it's there.
0: Yeah, and you know, actually, one of the things that's great, Oliver, is, you know, the way, you know, Irish people, their families are big and they can always say, I've a granny here, I've a grandfather there, I've a cousin here. Well, now I can say that too. I have a grandmother who was born in Ballinamore, County Leitrim, you know.
1: There you go, yeah.
0: You know, I have my grandfather was born in Athlone. You know, I've relations in Limerick.
1: Someone's in touch saying John Wesley, the founder of the Methodist Trust, preached from the first floor window of Parsons' shoe shop in the 1750s in Athlone to hundreds of people.
0: Gosh, goodness.
1: It's a hell of a story. Thank you so much, Julie. You can buy Julie's new book, People Like Us, on her website, julieparsons.ie. Thank you very much, Julie Parsons.
0: You're welcome.
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1: Was Julie Parsons at school in the hall in Monkstown? Yes, she was. The person has just texted in to ask that. And I'll give you julieparsons.ie again is the website to get her book. It is an incredible story and so well written, obviously, because Julie is a writer of much experience and she's written crime and thrillers and so on. Yvonne Connolly is going to talk to us in the next hour about making her acting debut. We're going to talk about play therapy as well. Lots to do. We'll talk again to Raisin Nuachta.
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0: Gelt in the New York, the Galevig Marion, Nihulawan. 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
2: We're into the afternoon now. We're here till 1 o'clock. Lots to do. Play therapist Reg Igo returns to talk about rows among child siblings. Having brothers and sisters impacts on play and the children's development. The optimum parenting is to let the rows happen and sort themselves out. If you do have questions, get in touch in the usual way. The WhatsApp is 087032 32 32 32, and the text is 51551. Yvonne Connolly, she's had a passion for horses all of her life. She's a dream come true recently when her equestrian talents and her acting, of course, secured her a part in a film. And it's a very good movie too. It's called 500 Miles. It got lots of big names in it. Bill Nye's there, Maisie Williams, Claire Dunn. It's an Irish film. It's out in cinemas right now. Yvonne Connolly, good afternoon.
3: How are you?
2: I'm not so bad. Congratulations.
3: Thanks so much, yeah. It's my claim to fame now.
2: It's your film star now. We always somewhat expected it.
3: I'm worried that Hollywood are trying to call me right now as we speak.
2: That's sorry. I have another phone, another device open just in case. Get them to text us first of all. This is 500 Miles. You got an email from a casting agent well known in the country, Louise Kiley, who has discovered many, many talents.
3: One of the best in the country, yes, yeah.
2: You just presumed it was for one of the kids.
3: Well, I did because, you know, my oldest daughter, Missy, is an actress, yeah, and my younger daughter presents TV and does a lot of that kind of thing too. So I get emails from Louise a lot, and I just presumed it was for the girls. Then I saw equestrian and I thought it was for my daughter, Ali, who rides horses. Then I'm like, you know, middle-aged woman. And I read on and I was like, oh my God, this is for me. So as I kind of replied to her saying, oh, goodness no. Then I kind of thought to myself, oh, here for the crack. And the girls were here and they encouraged me, so I decided to audition.
2: You kind of had to remove your mammy blinkers there, didn't you? Thinking, nobody wants me for anything. This is obviously for the kids.
3: Exactly. Yeah, yeah. And I just thought, you know, your natural reaction is to say no to things like that. And I just said, oh, for goodness sake, sure, why don't I just try? And I, of course, I didn't even think I would get picked anyway, but I thought I might have a bit of fun doing the kind of self-tape. And I would normally do the self-tapes with the girls and be behind the camera. So cool. It was a bit of a role reversal, which was fun, yeah.
2: So the self-tape, you're invited to audition. What did you do? Who holds the camera for you when you're doing your self-tape?
3: My daughter Ali did. And to tell you the truth, it wasn't really a big stretch. And also, I might mention, it was a very small part. So I had a few lines.
2: A part is a part.
3: Listen, I'm going
2: part.
3: On to my Instagram handle now to put actors on it. So yeah, we kind of did the little audition. Ali did it with me. And then we also went out on one of the horses. I was riding out afterwards and we decided to do it on the horse as well, which the character was on a horse.
2: Very good.
3: And I think that's what clinched it for me. But yeah, no, it was a bit of fun.
2: That's brilliant. You grew up in Kildare, surrounded by horses, didn't you? So this is like a dream fulfilled unexpectedly.
3: Do you know, when I was a kid, the Irish RM was being filmed around me just about everybody around me in horses was an extra on that. And I was just a bit young, but I still always, I just waited for the call. I was like, I have to get on this. It was my dream to be on a pony or a horse in the Irish RM. And of course, the disappointment when that didn't happen. So this may be reignited all those childhood dreams I had.
2: We need to tell people manifesting can take a while sometimes.
3: There you go. There you go. Yeah, you got to be patient.
2: So it's very good. This tell us what 500 miles is about and what your part is.
3: Well, you mentioned Maisie Williams, who's a brilliant actress. People might know her from, well, lots of things, but Game of Thrones.
2: Yes.
3: And she'd actually worked with my daughter on another movie, so I knew Maisie.
2: Very good.
3: And I was playing Emer, who was Maisie's character's mother. And it's just a beautiful, poignant Irish movie. I suppose you don't want to give too much away either. Bill Nighy's in it, and great cast. And it's about two brothers who travel from England to come over to their grandfather in Ireland. And all their summers were spent in Ireland.
2: Yeah.
3: And things happened in their life that made them want to go back to their grandfather. So it's all about that 500-mile journey from the UK to Dingle. And, I mean, Ireland looks sensational in this movie.
2: Brilliant.
3: The director of photography, my husband is a director of photography.
2: That's right.
3: And he came to see it with me and he was really impressed. And it's usually hard to impress another DP,
2: but it's just
3: a beautiful movie. And as I said, just, you know, following their travels and what unfolds and bring the tissues. Yeah, we went to see it. Myself and my daughter Missy had a good old cry. Yeah, it's one of those.
2: So the two boys, it's kind of reminds you, will remind people, I think, of Flight of the Doves of a certain vintage, which was all
3: exactly.
2: on Patrick's Day for a lot of us when we were young. Two boys
3: yes.
2: on the run. And they're helped by people. And one of them is this Maisie Williams character. And you're the mum.
3: I'm the mum. And as I said, my part wasn't a big stretch. She is. She lives in Kildare. She's exactly the same age as me. And she has a fight with Maisie, who's her daughter. So that, I had a little bit to draw on from that. My kids are a bit older now, but I drew on that a little bit from years ago. And yeah, it was quite therapeutic because my short part involved me having a big shouting match.
2: Oh,
3: I'm
2: right.
3: on a horse, galloping after her, having like an absolute screaming shouting match.
2: Wow.
3: So it was quite therapeutic. I can see why actors and actresses do find therapy in their work, and also could be quite drained. You know, you look at these bigger, more intense parts and you can see how it would, where an actor or an actress has to go to kind of produce that. I didn't have to go anywhere really. I think it's
2: harder when you've got the smaller part because you've only got this tiny window. Everyone is setting up lights and cameras, the stress of it, you know, doing it for the first
3: yes.
2: time. And then you're
3: yeah.
2: on horseback and moving on the horse.
3: Oh, I was fine. Because I was on horseback, I was fine. If I wasn't, I would have been totally out of my comfort zone.
2: Right.
3: And if I was there as an actual actress, I probably would have been mortified. I felt like I was there more as a stunt woman. So I took confidence from that.
2: It's good that you're on horseback because you had that bad accident, didn't you? How many years ago was that now?
3: I think that was 2019. Yeah. That was, yeah, quite a bad accident. I had a lot of kind of facial trauma and broke my arm as well. Got kicked by a horse. But no, I was back up pretty soon after that.

0: And I've had other accidents since then as well. That's the nature of horses. And as soon as you throw your leg over one,
1: That's the danger.
0: It's just something that...
1: You broke bones in your face as well, did you?
0: I broke most of the bones in my face. And thank goodness for James's maxillofacial unit there. They did an amazing job. And it took years for it to kind of settle. But we're kind of getting back there to normality a little bit. But COVID came along. I was probably the only person happy to wear a mask for a while. And it's just something that I kind of adjusted to and got on with. And in a way, the accident came from, being around horses, but also the therapy from being around horses afterwards too kind of got me through it.
1: I was talking not long ago to author Jennifer Bray. Jen Bray is a brilliant novel out, and she was talking about her facial scars, and it was a random attack on a street, but she spoke about just the scarring on the face. It affected her confidence in the way that actually took her a long time to even realise that it happened.
0: Wow.
1: That might be something
0: For me, psychologically, the scars and, my nose was kind of over the other side of my face for a long time, and my eye, I nearly lost my eye, so that was kind of very... a lot of damage around there as well. Children used to kind of stop and stare at me on the street, that kind of thing. But I think for her, like the psychology of someone doing that to you, I would struggle with that. But for me, it was a freak accident.
1: Yeah.
0: So at least I didn't have that. But I can't imagine trying to get over the psychology of somebody inflicting that kind of pain and trauma on you. That's a whole other level, really.
1: People staring, though. That's pretty bad.
0: As I said, COVID, when I had to wear a mask, I was like, this is great. For a good year, it was quite, it looked very, very bad. And, after years, it settled. And I still have the scars, but sure, I'm a pro with the makeup and all that kind of thing. So I tried not to dwell on it too much. I kind of brought my daughters up to... be very much like looks aren't everything. And I used to always say that for years and years. So suddenly when my looks were gone, I didn't feel like I could sit there and dwell in sympathy and feel sorry for myself because, at the end of the day, and especially when you get to a certain age, you realise that, the people around you are around you because they love you. And my partner, John, at the time, who's now my husband, we had a really great relationship, and he's an amazingly emotionally intelligent person too. So we got through it.
1: Ah, your looks aren't gone. Life is good lately, isn't it? Congratulations.
0: Super
1: as well.
0: It is, yeah.
1: On the recent marriage. Only recently in New York.
0: Yeah, it took a long time. We're together about 14 years. And we got married in New York. It was just myself and John and our 9 children. So we had a super time. We were there, and it was kind of the honeymoon period. We were there for a few days afterwards. So lovely. It was lovely, yeah, and about time, I suppose.
1: And Missy arranged the whole thing. What is that like, allowing your daughter...
0: Missy is the best organizer you could possibly get. So I knew I was in good hands, and we all had a kind of a vision for what we wanted. We wanted to do the Central Park thing, and it literally went off without a hitch. She had everything organized except gridlock traffic. There was like a march, the No Kings March. We couldn't get to Central Park for the ceremony and had to get out of the car and run to the subway.
1: You were pro-Trump for an afternoon.
0: And wedding dresses, and people on the subway had to make room, and cheered and got us there. So it was like something out of a little movie. It actually made the day. It made us all laugh, and it was good fun.
1: And so he comes with kids, you come with kids. It was just the whole lot of you together, was it, for the
0: reception? Yeah, we've just, when we thought about, we've been thinking about weddings and talking about weddings and how we do it for a long time. And just ultimately, we just wanted something very small. And as well as that, because there's so many of us, we all get on so well. My kids and John's kids just are like best friends and now brothers and sisters. Yeah. But because they're all older, we don't always get to see each other. There could be 8 of us or 4 of us or 3 of us. So we really wanted that kind of just all of us together. So we went with that, and it was lovely.
1: And you're his agent now, John Conroy's agent.
0: I am. John is a very busy director of photography, and his agency in LA shut down, actually. And as he was kind of getting lots of calls from other agents, he

0: asked me to be his agent. And of course, you know, my normal reaction is always to say no to things. So I was about to say no, and then I went, oh, I'll give this a shot. So yeah, I've been his agent for a while now, and look, he's
1: loads of work in Ireland, isn't there?
0: Yeah, he works on Wednesday for Netflix and Fallout for HBO and a lot of big shows. He's very, very talented. So it's kind of an easy job, really.
1: Fallout is happening here as well.
0: No, Fallout will go to LA in July for Fallout. We'll be there till probably Christmas,
1: It's a busy life, Yvonne Connelly.
0: Yeah, it is. It's great, though. Very varied. You know, I'm kind of involved with the kids, too, and a lot of what they do. So, yeah.
1: You better get back to your emails and calls in case Hollywood has come back again.
0: Well, that's, better hang up just in case they're on the phone.
1: 500 Miles is in Irish cinemas. An absolute pleasure, Yvonne Connelly. Thank you so much.
0: Thanks so much, and so good to talk to you.
1: You too. Bye-bye. Take care.
0: Bye-bye.
1: We'll take a chew.

0: And from the Revolver album, I believe, the Fab Four there, of course. A yacht inspired by legendary explorer Ernest Shackleton. It's going to become a floating classroom for young people. We'll tell you everything next.
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0: Kieran Cuddihy is here.
4: We, yesterday on the show, were talking about the Global Samud Flotilla, because while we were on air, a number of those ships and those boats, part of the flotilla, were being intercepted by the IDF, including the ship that had on board Catherine Connolly's sister, the president's sister, Dr. Margaret Connolly. And we also were speaking to Helena Cairns, who was on another ship and watched all of this unfold. And for people who missed it, we've got a short clip of Helena.
5: No, we're not nervous at all. I'm speaking for myself, not everyone in this boat, but I fear only God. We have no control over what they're going to do. So we know we are not going to resist. We know we are going to be compliant with everything they ask. If they want us to lie and lick the floor, we'll do it. If they want us to kiss their boots, we'll do it. But we have no control over what they're going to do.
4: So that was Helena, and then we were throughout the show in contact with her, and then the contact abruptly stopped and messages weren't getting through. So we've had no official update on that, but I think it's fair to say she's amongst those now detained, and the Taoiseach, of course, has weighed in, demanding that they be released, that they were intercepted in international waters. So if there's any update on that, if we hear from Helena on the show today, we would be sure to let people know how she and how others are doing. Elsewhere, we're going to be talking about dodgy boxes, because it's the other piece of news today, domestic. And the front page of the Irish Independent, that Sky has issued these letters to Dodgybox users, so going after users for the first time. They've long wanted to do this, Sky. They say this is the way to crack down, not just on the providers, but the users themselves. So listen, if people out there have a Dodgybox, if they've gotten the letter from Sky, or even if they haven't, and they are now having second thoughts, and they want to have a talk about it, a chat about it, I'd love to hear from them. So the number again today, 01, Oliver, not 01, 01-525-4747, or send us a text on 51551 if you are a Dodgybox user and you're willing to defend that. And we're also going to talk a little bit about Married at First Sight Australia. Did you watch it? Do you watch it?
0: No, there are fans though on our show, and it's gone very dark.
4: It has. And there was a kind of panorama special last night as well about the treatment of people in the past on the show, and whether it is exploitative. And it's not the first time we've been on this merry-go-round when it comes to, you know, popular reality TV shows. Yeah. People will remember around Love Island as well in the past, there were question marks about the supports that were provided to people, you know, after they were on the show and while they were on the show. So this is just the latest, and I know you've been speaking to them. There are lots and lots of fans out there of this type of television, and I wonder what people think about the levels of care that need to be provided to contestants. So again, the number 01-525-4747, or text 51551.
0: It's Maths UK, isn't it? Only, isn't
4: Maths
0: it?
4: Maths UK.
0: Yeah. Okay, Kieran, thanks a million for that. Now, a yacht inspired by the explorer Ernest Shackleton is set to become a floating classroom for young people to explore the ocean. The Spirit of Shackleton, it's a 70-foot clipper race yacht. It's been transformed into a platform for ocean science, youth leadership and global expeditions. The director of the foundation looking after it is Niamh McElhattan, and she joins us now. Welcome, Niamh.
6: Hello, good afternoon.
0: Hello, how are you doing?
6: I'm very well, thanks.
0: The Spirit of Shackleton, tell us all about it.
6: Well, we're still coming down from the absolute celebration we had on Friday with President Catherine Connolly. It was a very special and emotional day for everyone involved, as you can imagine. There's a lot of planning that goes into bringing an event like that together. And do you know what, Oliver? It was just such a community-driven engagement piece. Everybody was on board. We had the Irish Sea Scouts there, the RLNI, local school kids. It was just a gorgeous launch for the boat.
0: and it's a lovely looking vessel as well, 70 foot. Its mission is very simple.
6: Yes, it is indeed. So we have three core pillars. We are focusing on youth development and education, ocean science, marine research and conservation, and really helping the blue economy and leadership and exploration.
0: And it's for youngsters, basically, isn't it? So how will...
6: It's primarily for young kids. We want to get kids to see, but actually we have the opportunity for other people who are interested in exploring the seas for researchers and scientists to use the vessel as a lab. So youth development and education is obviously our primary focus. We want to give kids an opportunity that mightn't necessarily get access to SEAL training.
0: Oh, I see.
6: And also, yeah, so there's a whole diverse, multifaceted opportunity to use the vessel.
0: And it'll be mostly secondary school students, and they'll learn to sail as well as the other things you'll be doing on board.
6: Oh, absolutely. So we want to really stay true to Shackleton's legacy and what his values around leadership were, and resilience and teamwork and all of that really good stuff.
0: Yeah.
6: So the foundation, we want to say, like, what are the barriers that we can help young people overcome? So if it is access to SEAL training, or if it is ocean leadership programs, even simple things like working with schools to show kids the opportunity that the marine and maritime industry have for them, because it's probably not something we talk enough about, given our planet is covered in 71% of oceans.
0: And we're an island.
6: We need to see... correct. Yeah. Thank you. You know, so there's lots of programs there, and we can work with schools to actually develop a bespoke program for them as well. So what we want to see is we want to get kids from rural areas. We want to get young people from disadvantaged backgrounds, maybe cross-border participation. So it's just giving kids an opportunity to have a different perspective and to hopefully get them off their phones, because there's no Wi-Fi at sea.
0: It wouldn't be of any use to them.
6: No, well, you know what? We could show them a whole new world.
0: Yeah, exactly. Where will it go?
6: So we have an amazing sailing program devised already. So she will sail around the Irish waters for the early summer, then round the UK, then she goes down to North Spain around the Canaries, and then further south. So we are following Shackleton's pathway. They would need to be very courageous to go down to South America and around, because they are choppy waters.
0: Well, even the Bay of Biscay, wouldn't it, from Britain?
6: Ah, you know,
0: it's pretty rocky.
6: Actually, if you were to ask the crew that sailed her over from Gosport, where she was getting rebranded, I think it was one of the bumpiest crossings some of the crew have ever participated in. And I think some of them really had their sea legs challenged. So you need to be up for it. You need to just be all in and say, right, let's give this an amazing go. And as someone who is not from a sailing background, I experienced this myself genuinely last August. And I friends of mine will still laugh at my reaction when I went below deck, because I was thinking French Riviera, slightly different. And when I got there, I said, well, you know what? I'm here. Let's do it. And I can tell you, it's one of the most exhilarating weekends of my life.
0: Really?
6: Genuinely, we were out in the Solent and the boat was on its side. And I'll never forget it. I was like, the water was coming in. I was like, are we going to drown? The two girls beside me, who were very experienced sailors, were talking about getting off and getting a croissant and a cappuccino. And I thought, if they're standing talking about cappuccinos and croissants, we're in good hands here. And after that, I fell into it, and it was just a wonderful experience. And, you know, when we talk about leadership and everything else, you see what true leadership is at sea, because there's no egos. You know, everybody has to work together. Everybody has a role to play. And actually, it has formed genuinely a few of the best friendships that I've had in my adult life since.
0: Brilliant. And this is all part of the Atlantic Shackleton Global Foundation. You have your sea legs now. Are you from a landlocked county?
6: I am from Tyrone.
0: Not many sailors.
6: So, No, definitely not. You maybe have Ballyroonan Marina. That's about the height of it. But it's just a wonderful opportunity to do something different. And I just think, given society and the way we are so attuned digitally, I just think to get kids, and as a mother of two girls myself, get kids out of those devices and into the fresh air and to... just to get that acceleration, like it's a natural dopamine that you don't get off the, you know, your phone. So I just think it's a wonderful opportunity. We talk about creating experiences in life now, and that's what we want to do, is create those unforgettable experiences by getting those kids out to sea.
0: So it's open to schools, community groups, universities, businesses, scientists, maritime organisations, volunteers.
6: Absolutely.
0: How will you decide? There's a lovely leg down around the Canaries now. That'd be the one that people might volunteer for more heartily.
6: Oh, absolutely. And I think, you know, having some sailing experience, you know, doesn't do you any harm.
0: Yeah.
6: But I think what we'd ideally like to do is work with the kids, you know, on land and at sea, but loads of training given. Like, we have the most incredible skipper, Bob Beggs. Bob has actually sailed around the world 4 times and has won the Clipper race twice on our boat. Yeah, so Bob, you're in a safe hands with our skipper. It's incredible. Yeah. So he is.
0: That's why it was on its side that time. It's just going at such speed. It kind of tilts over.
6: Absolutely. And the water is splashing in your face.
0: Oh my God.
6: But the croissant and cappuccino conversation will stay with me forever.
0: How are people going to get involved in this?
6: Well, first of all, reach out to me via the website atlanticshackleton.org. You know, if you want to volunteer your time, please put your hand up if you want to get involved. If there are any corporates listening out there that want to provide bursaries for kids to get to sea, please get in touch. It's open to everybody, and the more we can raise awareness of the foundation, I know the impact we can create for those kids' lives would be phenomenal.
0: And this is what you're now totally focused on. It's a non-profit, isn't it?
6: It is indeed, yeah. It is indeed. And this is my full-time baby now, so I'm giving it everything.
0: And will you be on board yourself at times?
6: Oh, I would say no doubt I will indeed. Obviously, if there's room for me at this stage of the game, after the launch, we have had such an influx of inquiries. And, those 12 births, and then obviously 4 for crew. And it's just phenomenal, the response that we've received over the weekend. You know, when you take these things to market, you've no idea will there be an appetite. But the marine and maritime and sailing sector is a whole new world.
0: Oh, it sounds brilliant. Have fun with it. And it's an inspiring thing as well. Thank you, Niamh McElhattan, Director of the Spirit of Shackleton. To get involved or get on board with those 12 berths, for more information, atlanticshackleton.org. Thanks a million, Niamh. Fair sailing.
6: Thank you.
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0: I mentioned at the top of the programme that Michael Portillo is filming a documentary around Ireland at the moment. I got a text in. People have spotted him. There's a photograph of him around the place looking very wet and rain-soaked, basically. He came via the Cork-Kent Cove train, so from Cork City and the Cove train, and the Hederman Smokehouse, the only actual smokehouse in Ireland, apparently, following the footsteps of Richard Corrigan and all the rest, says Frank, who's been spotting, it's been Michael Portillo spotting out there. We're also chatting to Emer Deneen just before 12. She's doing this show, 0800 Pop Baby. 0800 Cupid is the show she's doing all around the country, drag kings and so on. But in the conversation, we're talking about her dad, who's a theatrical man from Cork, and he suffered dementia. He died a couple of weeks ago, and she has a lovely description of the grief that she's in right now. And Jen was in touch to say there's a beautiful Irish poem about bereavement that you might find comfort in by John O'Donoghue. It's called On the Death of the Beloved, and Jen, I shared it with I gave the tip off basically Emer Deneen just before she was leaving thereafter. We went off air essentially. What a beautiful interview chat with Emer Deneen. It goes to show how important it is to manage the end of life of a person well. It really helps when we create private spaces where family can be really present and do and say all that needs to be done and said. The difference for the family afterwards is huge as they begin to live with the reality of the loss. And that's from Brian Nolan. And someone else says it's a truism, we don't know life till we know death, so take what you can from the experience. I'll take some music from West Cork, fittingly.

0: Molly O'Mahony. Golden Thing is the name of the song, recommended by a listener a couple of weeks ago. I played a bit of it and I promise I could finally get around to playing the whole thing. So happy to do that now. Kathleen also enjoying that there as well. Now we're going to talk about sibling rivalry among the kids. I have a message in already that says, please don't mention my name. It says, I love my two brothers, but their sense of entitlement amazes me. They'll inherit the family farm between them. That's perfectly fair in their eyes, says presumably a woman, Reg Igo. And play therapy about the rows between the children after these.
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2: Play therapist Reg Igo is back with us again today. Good to have you.
3: Thank you,
2: sibling
3: Oliver.
2: Rivalry has already got some messages in among the children. What can you tell us?
3: Everybody has something to say about it, don't they?
2: It has an impact on the kids.
3: It does. And just before we go to the rivalry, I suppose, I just want to say the positive bits, because parents that I meet, we always want to go within with the negative bit and the parts that need to be fixed. But like, if you're lucky enough to have siblings, it's probably going to be the longest relationship you have in your life. They're a social playground for the wider world, for society. Like, children with siblings are so lucky. They're first society, you know, your siblings.
2: And as you say, the play is the very important thing, and it's going to sort us out for the world, isn't it? Because your siblings are going to be the sort of the power struggle that you're going to face
3: Absolutely.
2: First.
3: Absolutely. And with siblings, you can really explore the most vulnerable parts of yourself in relationship, because you can really go to war with the deep knowledge that this war is going to end and we're going to be friends and we're going to have each other's backs. And even when siblings are squabbling or maybe not getting on very well in later life, when a diagnosis comes or when something goes wrong, it's often your siblings that, you know, you go to first, or that you're even able to accept that care from, or that level of care and affection, and show your vulnerable side. So, you know, it's just important to start off with that bit first.
2: Yeah. When I hear parents talking about, young parents talking about their families these days, I do hear a lot kind of worries of the age gap, that they want to have all their kids together, that like maximum a year between them. Does that make a difference, really?
3: Yeah, well, Adler, you know, he's a psychology giant, would say that if you're 6 years apart, you're actually born in another family constellation. So there is something in it.
2: Specifically 6 years.
3: Well, yeah, I mean, that's... but I mean, I suppose you think of when children leave home and they're living at home for longer now, and there's all of that. And, you know, we were talking about family dynamics last time. All of it, none of this is fact, but it's just something to bear in mind, that, of course, every child who's born into a family and shares that unique experience have grown up in the same household, they're also born into a different family. They're born to different parents and their experiences are different. Right. And I think when we think of adults, and I just heard the message you read out before I came on there, it's so painful. And even it's so painful and triggering, even when, as an adult, our sibling has a different memory than we have, because our memories form our identity. So if we make some flippant comment about our dad or our brother or how they spoke to us, and our sibling cuts us off and doesn't believe us, it really hurts to the core, because you're like, well, that shaped me, that is who I am. No, that's what happened, you know.
2: Start to doubt your own sanity, that you're misremembering. But memory is not a great, not a very reliable witness.
3: No, and sure, what affects one child doesn't always affect another child. You know, our experiences are so different. Our interpretation even of the same event is so different.
2: So it doesn't really matter the gaps between siblings, does it? Does it, does it affect the hierarchy or the relationship they have with each other, if it's 1 year or a couple of years?
3: Yeah, well, they say even with twins, the twins will always know who's the oldest and who's the youngest and will behave and have that hierarchy. So I guess yes and no. Exactly, first out. Yeah, and, you know, birth order does have an impact. Yeah. But then sometimes, even with the birth order, you could have a middle child who behaves more like the eldest child. You know, it also...
2: Does it happen?
3: Depends. Well, it does sometimes, you know, if, especially if you have other family around and you're involved in the, with the cousins a lot, and there's a shake up there, you know, in the configuration, I suppose. And then not to mention blended families or step families, where again the birth order can be totally shaken up again. So the youngest child has now become the middle child, and that youngest child, their identity might be closely aligned with them, been the baby and been protected, or been, you know, that child who everybody loves, and now suddenly they're in the middle. So it does, all of these things come into play, but it's all about balance, I suppose.
2: So the rivalry, favouritism, competition between siblings, it all sets up. What should parents be looking out for?
3: Well, first and foremost, it's normal. It's totally normal. So to look at your fantasies, you know, we have fantasies of them skipping down the road like the Waltons. And but a certain amount of rivalry is healthy and normal. And also, every family will have war and peace, will have regulation and dysregulation, will have balance, challenge and support in one family. And that's really important to remember, because certain amounts of the rivalry and the

0: well, I'm still regulated in that case, you know, just. So if you look at regulation, could it be that the child is bored? It's okay for children to be bored. It doesn't mean we have to save them, but it could be that the child is bored, so they're looking for a sensory input, so they're going to start agitating the other child and they start to
1: fight. That's the closest person nearby.
0: Exactly. Yeah. And the most, the person who's, it's easier to agitate, you know. So it might be a younger sibling in that case. But also, it could be that they're trying to regulate a family system where there's a family and there's no conflict in the family or no conflict between the parents. That isn't healthy. That system is going to look for balance. And so what will happen is you'll find that the child, it'll come out in the child maybe, or a family where there's no conflict allowed, they might be fighting with the neighbours or there might be problems in school, you know. So siblings will fight with each other if they're allowed, if they can.
1: The parents are going to, they can be involved in these, they can be driving these things.
0: They could be driving it unbeknownst to themselves. If there's a lot of tension between parents where they can't fight it out amongst themselves, you might have a parent who's in constant conflict with a problem child, for instance.
1: Right.
0: Yeah, so it's very important and interesting to look what's underneath, what else is around. It could be that the parents are driving the fights through having a favourite or through driving competition by prizing certain aspects, you know, and society does this too, not just parents, you know.
1: Yeah,
0: society,
1: but the parents, they're not really aware of it, are they? Because they're probably, their favourite might be just the child who's the similar interest to them, so they're naturally going to give them more attention and encouragement.
0: Yeah, so we have to watch that, how much we prize these things, you know, because it could be that a parent is thrilled that a child shows, you know, great academic achievement, and another child might just devalue that academic ability in themselves because they don't want to feel so bad or jealous. So so they just think, oh, that's not important. I'm
1: that
0: the sporty
1: be a lane
0: one.
1: I'm going to come.
0: Yeah, that's not a lane I'm going to go into now.
1: Wow.
0: I'm going to choose this over here. Because we always want to be seen for who we are. We always want to find that way.
1: Timmy is top of his class. There's no point in going for that avenue for validation in the world.
0: I'm not even going to try.
1: Just become the runner or something instead.
0: Yeah, gosh. I'm the clown. I'm the runner. I'm whatever. Yeah.
1: Would the parents also possibly be driving competition? The sort of like, why can't you be more like Timmy?
0: Yeah, no, I think probably we do that in moments where we don't mean to. Maybe in the past, parents thought, oh, that was a good thing to do. I think we all know it's not good to compare, but we can do it, you know, not meaning to do it, by just giving it loads of attention or always going to a certain child's matches and never showing up to the others or always,
1: you have to step back, do you, and see, are you balancing your attention, basically, as a parent?
0: Actually, really step back, not just even in as performatively, but actually to think, what do I actually want for my children? Well, I want them to be happy. I want them to individuate. I want them to be themselves. I want to get to know who they are, you know, so to create space for that.
1: Is there a function for the sibling rivalry then when you're kind of just looking at it from the children's point of view between them?
0: Yeah, like something always that I find coming up all the time is a dominant sibling and a less dominant sibling.
1: Right.
0: So we always want to protect the less dominant sibling. But actually, the you know, the system is very wise in itself. That dominant child is teaching something to the younger sibling.
1: Really?
0: They are teaching them to stand up for themselves. So the more we interrupt
1: by being
0: that
1: mean?
0: Cycle... Well, yeah, that's our interpretation, of course.
1: Okay, yes, yes it is.
0: Both drawn to each other to the same degree. They are both drawn to each other.
1: Okay.
0: It's all in the system.
1: And you
0: so
1: were saying...
0: we can step out, let it happen...
1: Don't interrupt the cycle.
0: Don't interrupt the cycle. No,
1: it
0: don't.
1: It's a hard thing to do, can't it?
0: So hard. And that's where, if we check in with ourselves and why is it so hard, you know, it's going to be a different reason for one person and another person why that is so hard, you know, but that's where our own families of origin can be interesting to look at.
1: How does this relate to play?
0: Really, it really relates to play, because all of these things can be worked out in a game, in play.
1: Okay.
0: And in a game, children can storm off.
1: Right.
0: You know, in a game, they can fight about the game. It doesn't have to be personal. And we get to know children through play as well. If we can create the space in our homes for play, if we're not worried about the place getting messy, if we're not worried about all the noise, if we're more, you know, we have things available, you know, say for teenagers, it might be a dartboard, it might be a table tennis table, could be, you know, those sort of things. You know, for younger children, are they allowed to paint and get their own water and fight with each other about who's using all the red, you know, or about the younger sibling putting the black paint in the water and the whatever, all these things, they're going to come up. It's going to come up. It'll come up all the time.
1: This is the cycle. You have to let go.
0: You have to let it go.

0: Yeah, you can empathise.
1: Okay, yeah, yes, okay.
0: You can empathise, you know. Do you want to tell me a tale and I'll empathise? Oliver's looking at me now, evil eyes here. If you be my child.
1: Let them be mean.
0: Tell me a tale on one of your siblings there, just pretend, yeah, and I'll be your mother.
1: Timmy's after destroying. I was painting a lovely yellow sun and Timmy came along and he put his black brush in and now the yellow sun is going to be, it's cloudy now, he's destroyed it.
0: Oh, it's not yellow anymore.
1: Timmy needs to go outside.
0: You think he should go outside?
1: Stand
0: for that?
1: On the hailstones.
0: You're so annoyed. You want him to get wet?
1: He's horrible. He's a brat.
0: You think he deserves it?
1: Yeah.
0: Oh, and you had that lovely sunflower.
1: Why aren't you doing something about it, Mammy? Come on.
0: Yeah, you want me to do it? It sounds like you've got great ideas of your own.
1: No, he's destroyed. I have the yellow. The sun is grey now. What am I going to do?
0: You've got a grey sun now. You're not sure
1: about
0: what
1: you're doing about it, though.
0: No, you're getting mad. I can see how angry
1: you're
0: getting.
1: Actually, I'm actually getting angry about this.
0: So I always say to parents, you know, when
1: I have to have the tantrum at the store office, isn't it?
0: You have to take responsibility for pushing him out to the hailstones or for getting over it. You see, it's your choice. You get to work it out.
1: You sounded like you were teasing the child.
0: Yeah, it does feel like that sometimes, I'd say. Yeah.
1: I was waiting for you to go, why did you sort it out and put him out? Then you've got another problem.
0: Well, when I'm not jumping in, you know, because sometimes when I do that role play with parents, sometimes they go, oh, I liked it when you were telling me what to do, because I'll change it around the other way, you know.
1: Okay. And, I see. Yeah, yeah.
0: Yeah, and I'll give out. And sometimes if parents say, oh, I liked it when you were telling me what to do and when you were sorting it out, well, that's information for us as well, because that tells us, okay, so the tales are coming from a place of keeping me busy as a parent.
1: Yeah.
0: That's their way of drawing in my attention. So, you know, when they're coming telling tales, what are they saying? Are they really talking about the yellow sunflower and figuring out, is my mom going to kill me? Will she still love me if I shove Timmy out in the rain? Is that okay? And in that case, it probably was okay.
1: There might be also, they're lying and they're seeing if they can get away with it kind of thing. See if you're going to take action on Timmy.
0: Yeah, exactly. Or it could be, you know, that... They just don't know what to do. You know, they're just kind of figuring out how much they feel about this. Or maybe they just want a connection with you and that's the only thing that'll get you off your phone and taking them seriously is when...
1: Take the parents off the phone.
0: They're upset. Yeah. So how are we making connection with our kids? Are we more likely...
1: They look up from the phone finally when there's a bit of crying and a bit of a...
0: Yeah, because you want it to stop. Because the noise will drive you nuts. And so now they've got your 100% attention, which is what they want, because they want to connect with you. So if that's what's driving the rivalry, then we know, okay, maybe I need to spend a little bit less time being preoccupied with other things and actually turn my daily tasks into playful things. You know, making the dinner, going to bed, leaving the house. How can we turn that into playful moments? Because playful moments come before play.
1: Is the proper, like, kind of the normal... what kids would call play and a game is that they can do the cycle because the game comes to an end and it's all parked there.
0: Yeah.
1: They just move on to the next thing.
0: Exactly. But sure, you'll remember yourself from being a child how often people playing the game get to storm off, roar and then come back and they have to find a new way to come back. So that's a training ground for our relationships with our partners or with our colleagues. Like conflict is going to come. How are we going to deal with it? Can we come back?
1: Someone is saying that it's kind of stood to them even as adults growing up with four siblings. We were always fighting like cats and dogs. Our parents just left us to it. There's no better way to figure out how to deal with different personalities and what is and isn't okay. We're thick as thieves these days, never afraid to set each other straight. So they're able to tell each other F off the odd time now and it doesn't cause a lifelong feud.
0: There's nothing like a sibling to ground you, see, and no matter how famous you are, you're still always that fella who did whatever, you know.
1: Now, on the other side of that, my son is very aggressive towards his siblings. We are walking on eggshells around him. Don't know what we can do. High achieving in school, but at home, his behaviour is very disruptive.
0: Yeah, so often children will give other children the feeling that they have themselves. Like adults will do that too, you know, to understand ourselves. So you might have experience, you meet somebody and you talk to them and you walk away and you go, oh my God, that fella always puts me in a bad mood. He's so cranky. You've got the feeling of what that fella has. So in the same way that children who come in to play in groups or in individual therapy unnoticed, they will give us or other children the feelings that they have themselves. So that child is giving his brother the feeling, giving them in the house the feeling that he has. He feels all wound up and tight. He's high achieving in school. There's these expectations of him and then he's coming home and he's letting go. So I suppose to look at what our children's day-to-day life is. How much time are they spending around people who are paid to look after them? Mm. Or maybe not even just paid, but even sports coaches,

0: whatever, because how many rules are they being exposed to, where there's all this holding, you know?
1: You have to achieve here, achieve there.
0: Yeah, okay. Or hold, you know? So it can be just a release, and he's given the sibling that feeling
1: and
0: of what he has.
1: If they're released from their feelings, they're not going to subject the siblings to it, is that...
0: I still wouldn't be jumping in. I still, in that
1: case... Let the cycle happen.
0: Yeah, in that case, I... Like, you can't really say what anyone should do themselves, but, yeah. You know, letting children fight it out is still the optimum thing to do there. But with the knowledge of how can we look at other things in their life to change, maybe they don't have enough crack going on in their life, maybe they don't have enough fun, because that wouldn't come up if they were.
1: It's somewhat similar. Two teenagers who don't talk to each other, they're not fighting, they just ignore each other. I'm wondering how to help them, says Siobhan.
0: Yeah, so if I were Siobhan, I would be allowing that to happen, allow them not talk to each other, but maybe you can create times where, you know, you're all around each other. Mm-hmm. And so if it's a restaurant that you like to go to, if there's situations that they enjoy, things that you like to do, films that you like to watch, whatever, and it'll happen organically, you know. But again, wonder about all the other things. What's the function? Is there a function?
1: Right,
0: or is it just typical, normal conflict that you're...
1: You have to set back and
0: that you have a fantasy about. Yeah, maybe they're just working something out.
1: Siblings are going to be different all
0: yeah,
1: the time.
0: We don't need to know everything.
1: Red Jago, thanks a million for coming into the one to tell people about playful parenting, which will be very useful for people this Saturday, the 23rd of May, in Dunmore East in Waterford, and on the 6th of June in Glasnevin in Dublin. You go to reggiesplaytherapy.ie and you'll help people out as ever.
0: Thanks a million.
1: Rachel English is live from the University of Galway today. Chat again tomorrow. Slán.
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10: It's the news at 1 on RTE Radio 1. This is Rachel English. Good afternoon. The headlines this Tuesday lunchtime. The Media Minister, Patrick O'Donovan, says he will seek answers from RTE on the latest pay controversy as he meets RTE's Director General this afternoon. New figures from Children's Health Ireland show there were 648 cancelled spinal surgery operations in the last 5 years. And the trial of DUP leader Geoffrey Donaldson and his wife on historical sexual offences is set to go ahead as scheduled next week. The news is read by Ailey Sheehy.
11: Media Minister Patrick O'Donovan said he expected to get clarity on what is going on when he meets with RTE's Director General Kevin Backhurst and its chairperson Terence O'Rourke this afternoon. Speaking on his way into Cabinet, the Minister said there cannot be any gaps in the reporting of RTE's finances. Our political correspondent Micheál Lehane reports.
12: This latest controversy stems from last week's revelation that veteran broadcaster Derek Mooney should have been part of the list of RTE's top earning presenters. He hadn't been included for several years because he holds a dual role, both as a presenter of nature programmes and a producer. The media minister has today progressed the long-signalled plan to have RTE's finances overseen from now on by the state's financial watchdog, the Controller and Auditor General. Sinn Féin said the latest RTE revelations are causing huge anger among the public as this is all happening in the middle of a cost of living crisis. The party's housing spokesperson Eoin O'Brien said it was baffling that concerns over RTE's internal finances are continuing 3 years on from the initial scandal. while Fianna Fáil TD Malcolm Byrne has called for the publication of the salaries of everyone in RTE who is in receipt of over 100,000.

0: €1,000 annually.
1: New figures from Children's Health Ireland show there were 648 cancelled spinal surgery operations in the last 5 years. So far this year, 54 have been cancelled. CHI said that surgeries may be cancelled because of a lack of beds or staff, the patient being ill or emergencies taking priority. Our health correspondent, Fergal Bowers.
2: Children's Health Ireland has been the subject of controversy over delays in spinal surgeries and long waiting lists. New figures from CHI show there were 648 cancelled spinal surgery operations in the last 5 years. The breakdown of cancelled spinal operations for children in recent years is 154 cancelled in 2022, 126 cancelled in 2023, 150 cancelled in 2024, 164 cancelled last year, and 54 cancelled this year up to March. The figures were secured through a parliamentary question from AIN2 leader Deputy Padraig Tobin. Children's Health Ireland said its aim is to avoid cancellations where possible, but sometimes it is unavoidable. CHI said that children may become unwell, emergencies take priority, or ICU beds may not be available. Latest figures show there were 205 children awaiting spinal surgery at CHI up to the end of April.
1: The trial of DUP leader Geoffrey Donaldson and his wife on historical sexual offences is set to go ahead as scheduled next week, a court hearing was told today. The couple were arrested and charged more than 2 years ago. Our Northern editor, Vincent Kearney.
3: Former DUP leader Geoffrey Donaldson has pleaded not guilty to 18 historical sexual offence charges, including one of rape, 4 counts of gross indecency and 13 charges of indecent assault. His wife, Eleanor Donaldson, has pleaded not guilty to 5 charges, including aiding and abetting her husband. The 23 charges relate to offences allegedly committed against 2 plaintiffs between 1985 and 2008. Following a short pre-trial hearing at Newry Magistrates Court this morning, Judge Paul Ramsay said he plans to begin the process of selecting a jury next Tuesday. There'll be a further hearing tomorrow to discuss a further medical report on Mrs. Donaldson and other legal issues. Barristers for the Public Prosecution Service and the 2 defendants said they're all ready to proceed to trial next week. The couple were not required to be in court today and are not required to attend tomorrow's hearing. Vincent Kearney, RT News, Newry, County Down.
1: The head of the World Health Organization has said he is deeply concerned over the scale and spread of the Ebola outbreak in the Democratic Republic of Congo. The current strain has no vaccine or direct treatment. Speaking at the World Health Assembly in Geneva, Tedros Ghebreyesus said that there have been more than 130 suspected deaths so far.
4: Beyond the confirmed cases, there are more than 500 suspected cases and 130 suspected deaths. These numbers will change as field operations are scaling up, including strengthening surveillance, contact tracing, and laboratory testing.
1: And now the weather.
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1: Generally cloudy today with widespread showers or more persistent spells of rain, some of which will be heavy with the possibility of isolated thunderstorms or hail. The showers will ease from the west through the evening. Highest temperatures 12 to 17 degrees. Rachel.
7: Eilish, thank you. We're coming to you from Galway today ahead of Friday's by-election. Coming up, we'll be talking about the issues driving the debate here and about the contenders for that Dáil vacancy. We'll also be canvassing the views of voters. Plus, more on the day's other main stories, including that meeting between the Minister and RTE.
8: Is even liam nach nian an tuit jar met rief er law more. Is even liam ger feit liam e yna gach ni na wil liog li chéile nach tua ta solupa.
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7: You're welcome back. I'm in the University of Galway today in the Computer Science Building ahead of Friday's Galway West by-election to fill the seat formerly held by Catherine Connolly. 17 candidates will vie to fill that seat, meaning voters will be faced with effectively a roll of wallpaper when they enter the polling booth. The sitting TDs are Sinn Féin's Mairead Farrell, who topped the poll in the general election 18 months ago, John Connolly of Fianna Fáil, Hildegard Nocton of Fine Gael, and independent Noel Grealish. Now, this is a constituency of contrasts from the city to the ocean, from suburban housing estates to isolated farms, from Letterfrack to Oran Mór. So what are the issues on voters' minds as they prepare to cast their ballot? Our reporter Sally Ann Barrett has been finding out.
10: Well, housing for sure. Absolutely. It's crazy. We have people in the area who are, they're renting houses and they're being evicted from those houses and they've nowhere to go. So it's heartbreaking. And you go into a supermarket and your bill is increased by 10, 20% week on week. And it's just unsustainable.
11: From my point of view, it's planning, because I'm looking for planning on my own family land. And we've been struggling for 8 years with three kids in my parents' house. So planning is my number one.
12: The housing issue, you know, that would be my main concern. Our daughter is on the housing list. She must be on it 14, 15 years, you know.
13: The health as well, you know, it's ridiculous, like what's happening up in the hospital, you know, the long waiting list.
11: What are the main topics, I suppose, that you're mulling over as you prepare to vote?
14: I'm actually not going to vote at all.
11: Why is that?
14: I've recently lost my business, which was in hospitality. I suppose with the cost of living for everybody, things really fell apart and people weren't able to come in and support my business. So I suppose I've lost all faith in anything.
11: 12 kilometres outside of Galway City, here's what voters in the Connemara Gaeltacht village of Moyquillen have on their minds ahead of Friday's vote.
15: For me, I think it's relevant that we're standing at the bus stop. The bus service is very, very poor. Often it comes to the village and it's full. So even if you booked, you cannot get on the bus. It's something very, very simple. But there's that. Housing is another thing, of course, that everybody needs housing. There's not enough of it in the village.
16: The main issues for me would be the environment. So I'll be very much voting for candidates on that basis.
17: Cost of living now would be a big part, because I'm still living at home and looking at all the rent or everything like that. It's just, and finding a job that can accommodate that is tough now.
18: Transport is another huge issue. The ring road was one thing, but that's not going to solve everything. We need probably a Lewis or whatever you like to call it between Moyquillen and Oran Mór. But like, there are people living day to day sitting in traffic jams. It is just hideous.
19: We have a business here, and if we want to do work, for example, across the other side of Galway, any side of the city or Oran Mór, that area, it's time. We're losing an awful lot of time. That's the major thing I would say.
20: Traffic in Galway is always a huge thing. I suppose housing as well. Students' accommodation in Galway is really bad. People staying in camper vans, and so it's pretty much what's going on in the whole country, really, is the same in the west of Ireland.
7: Traffic, housing and a wide range of issues there. Those potential voters talking to Sally Ann Barrett. Well, to talk about the contest in Galway West, I'm joined by Dr. Brendan Flynn, who's a senior lecturer at the School of Political Science and Sociology here in the University of Galway, and by our Western correspondent, Pat McGrath. Pat, Galway West, tell us about it. It's a big constituency.
21: It's a biggie. It takes in urban and rural considerations
2: and the geographical spread of the constituency is vast. You're talking about Inishbofin, Ilonaran, Clifton, Onspigiel, Carna, Uachtaráid and Moycullen. Then you've got the main urban centre around Galway City, and then on the eastern fringes of the constituency, quite densely populated, I suppose, suburb towns now at this stage of Oranmore and Ballyhale. So a big population, and the constants that we heard

0: there in the vox pop from Sally Ann Barrett. They're constant across the constituency. They may take different shapes in terms of the specific nature of concerns about, say, housing, say, transport, say, cost of living, but they are constants across the board, and they're far and away the top three issues that are coming up when candidates are out canvassing over the last number of weeks. There's an electorate of just over 103,000, and it'll be interesting to see how it all plays out.
1: Brendan, talk to us about by-elections. Are they a referendum on the government of the day, or is it a wee bit more complex than that?
2: Very much the first that you said. There is a definitely vibe that a significant part of the electorate uses a referendum as an opportunity to go out and punish the government of the day. A good colleague of mine in UCD, Stephen Muller, has crunched the numbers on that and shown in the last 30 years only three government candidates, so to speak, government party candidates have been successful. But there's another trend that's also observable, turnout. I was very struck in the Vox Pop there by the lady who said, and I understand that she wouldn't vote. So I think turnout could be really decisive. In the by-election in Dublin in 2021, turnout dropped to 35%. In some of the by-elections in 2019, we had four. Turnout dropped to 26%. Turnout in this constituency in the general election was almost 60%. So I think a crucial issue in this by-election, particularly in Galway West, but also in Dublin Central, will be turnout.
1: Is there a sense then that all of us as voters, if we're not choosing a government, we don't really see the point in getting out there?
2: Yeah, that's one of the reasons why turnout is often lower. I mean, if you go back a little bit further, in some constituencies, in some by-elections past, the turnout was quite healthy, but there seems to be a trend of disengagement. Now, I would say one very positive trend, and I've seen it in the constituency, is our electoral commission has put up ads to get basically people out to vote and remind people that on this Friday, despite the rain, which is predicted, you know, turnout is something that I think people should consider in this election. Is going to be a game changer potentially.
1: Pat, it's only 18 months since the general election, so quite a few of the candidates on the ballot paper on Friday, they also ran 18 months ago.
0: That's right. And I suppose in terms of the contenders there, you've got Sean Kine, who was trying to get back into the Dáil, serving as a senator or a TD since 2011. He missed out in 2024, as did Noel Thomas of Independent Ireland, who was the last person to be eliminated before Noel Grealish pipped him at the post by 900 votes for the fifth and final seat in Galway West. So they're two of the front runners. And then there are left-leaning candidates in the mix as well. Most of them are all new arrivals this time around. In fact, I think all of them are new arrivals, with the exception of Labour's Helen Ogbu in terms of November 2024 and this time round. And it will be interesting to see how that left, loose left alliance plays out as well when the ballot boxes are opened.
1: Brendan, there was an opinion poll for TG Cahir in the Irish Times. Now, I know that when it comes to constituency polls, the sample size is relatively small. Mm. So, you know, there tends to be quite a wide margin of error, and it was taken a couple of weeks back. But bearing all of those caveats in mind, what did it show?
2: It showed that it's a more open race than perhaps we had given credence to. If you looked at some of the bookies' predictions, and, you know, I generally keep away from the bookies, but they generally also...
1: They tend to get elections right, though. That's the thing, isn't it?
2: They tend not to lose their money. So it showed that Noel Thomas was the front runner, but along comes the poll, and it actually put Sean Kine in the front-running position. Now, as you said, the caveat, 4% margin of error. So Noel Thomas at 16%, could actually be 20% or potentially could be 12%. So we have to take that poll with a spot of warning. What was also intriguing about the poll is that it sort of raised the tantalising prospect that it's not just a two-horse race, if I can misuse the horse-raising metaphors. There's two candidates, Helen Ogbu, who got 12% in that poll.
1: She's the Labour candidate.
2: The Labour candidate. And Muaighde Ní Shonlaigh, who is the Sóc Dem candidate, she also polled quite well. So you could actually see a possibility that a left-wing female candidate could just about make it.
1: Now, there are a number of others in the field, candidates we haven't really mentioned so far. Pat, going back to that opinion poll, it would suggest that Fianna Fáil and their candidate, Killian Keane, that he's quite some distance off the pace here.
0: Yeah, the poll put him on 8%. Fianna Fáil, I think, were about 17% with their two candidates in 2024 here. So he's not performing as well as the party did last time round, and he's more likely to be a kingmaker rather than a king.

0: I reckon, in terms of how things play out on Friday. But where his votes go, it'll be interesting to see. Simon Harris was here a couple of weeks ago, and we asked him, was he seeking a formal pact? Obviously, candidates will take transfers from wherever they can get them. But you would imagine that his transfers may favour Sean Kyne.
1: Who else is there in there, Brendan? Mark Lone, he's the Sinn Féin candidate. Worth bearing in mind that Mairead Farrell, she topped the poll here 18 months ago.
2: I must say, I was very surprised in the poll that Mark Lone polled quite low in that poll. Now, again, the caveat is there's a 4% margin of error and it's only a poll, right? So, but I was surprised that he polled quite low. What I can say is that the Mairead Farrell organisation, I observe, is behind him. So he's getting quite a lot of sports in the city. There's always that issue with Galway West that Pat alluded to. The geographical range is enormous. The successful candidate like Catherine Connolly, and if you go back to Michael D, they were masters, or Eamon O'Queeve, they were masters of the Connemara vote, the Orne Mór vote, even the Aran Islands. There's 1,000 registered voters, over 1,000 registered voters in the Aran Islands. So you cannot ignore any corner of the constituency, and you have to go out hunting for votes in all parts. So that's an issue there for that candidate.
1: Talk to us about the independents. Now, there are a lot of independents because there are 17 candidates, and people can get a full list of all of those candidates on the RTE News website. But there are a number who would be quite well known.
2: Yeah, there's Mike Cubbert, who's the serving mayor of the city, who is probably one of the standout independents. And also, interestingly, sort of ideologically speaking, if I can use that with a small I, insofar as he's quite centrist. In fact, he deliberately says, I'm not a candidate of the left or right, if I'm not mistaken. But otherwise, I would break down these candidates, who are these independents, into left-wing candidates. And then you have a few candidates on the right, if I can describe it like that. And that's not irrelevant, because as they probably, and I'm not trying to be disparaging here, as they get eliminated, their next available preferences will matter. So it will be a game here in this count, when the counts are called on afterwards on Saturday, potentially into Sunday, will be really a question of how those transfers break out. Will the left-wing candidates who are eliminated, will their votes go to the left-wing candidates remaining, or will they scatter? And the same with the right-wing candidates. Will they go to one or two of the individual candidates, or will they scatter?
1: And Pat, is there much evidence then of a sort of left alliance in this constituency? Because there had been quite a lot of talk about it, especially after the presidential election.
0: There was talk, but it evaporated pretty soon as the final declaration was made in the presidential count about having an agreed left alliance candidate. Instead, you've got a loose vote left, transfer left pack between Labour, the Green Party, Social Democrats, Sinn Féin, People Before Profit, and an independent candidate, Sheila Garrity, a former campaign manager for Catherine Connolly. Now, in the 2024 election, and it's apples and oranges to a certain extent, but it does give us an indication, left-wing parties transfer very strongly to each other, about two-thirds all the way through. Greens, Labour and Social Democrats all transferring to, in that case, Sinn Féin and Catherine Connolly. So Catherine Connolly got 6,700 first preference votes. Where they go, I reckon, is going to be crucial in determining the final outcome. And if one of the six from the loose left alliance can be there or thereabouts, could it be a kind of a catch-up on the other two leading candidates by common consensus at this stage, considered to be Sean Kyne and Noel Thomas?
1: Brendan, what do you think election watchers around the country should be watching out for on Saturday when the count is taking place?
2: They should be looking out for the vote share of the two front-runner candidates, who are the two men from Moycullen, so to speak. And if they're getting over 22, 23, 24% of the tallies of the first preference, that's putting them into, I won't say an unassailable position, but definitely they're ahead of the pack. So assuming that they pick up transfers and that they're transfer friendly, both of them, then it's sort of between those two. On the other hand, if they're well down in their first preferences, and then if you see a pattern where transfers are not smoothly moving to the candidate, then it's much more open race and in some ways much more exciting.
1: Brendan and Pat, thank you both very much for now. We'll be returning to you in a little while, when we'll also be joined by some other guests to talk about the many issues in the Galway West constituency. But we're going to turn for a few minutes now to some of the day's other main stories, and we're going to talk in particular about some news just coming into us. A former Garda physically and psychologically abused and terrorised his former partner and the mother of his child in a prolonged, repeated and controlling manner over a number of years, the Dublin Circuit Criminal Court has heard. Our crime correspondent Paul Reynolds is on the line. Paul, you were in court. What more can you tell us?

0: Well, we heard a litany of abuse, threats, violence, coercion and harassment that went on over a number of years against this woman. This is the case of Paul Moody, who's a former Garda. Now, he pleaded guilty to harassment and coercion offences, which he committed against this woman. People might know the name because he has previously been convicted for his attacks on another woman who went public, Nicola Hannay, for which he has already served a 3-year sentence. And we heard effectively a torrent of abuse. For example, we heard that Moody sent this woman 2,261 violent, threatening and abusive messages over a 6-day period in March 2016. On another occasion, they were sharing a house together because they were in a relationship. He paced the house they shared with a knife in his hand, quote, like a man possessed. While she was pregnant with their baby in hospital, he turned up in the hospital and he pulled her, the curtains were pulled around. He whispered abuse and threats into her ear while she was lying in the bed, pregnant with their child, telling her he hoped she would bleed to death. It was, in fact, another patient who rang the call alarm in the hospital for the nurses to come, and that patient told the nurse to get him out of there. He also told her that, I hope you lose Moo and die in the process. Now, Moo was the name they used for the unborn baby. She was absolutely terrified, she said. He was also aggressive towards the medical staff. The woman said that the doctors and nurses did everything they could to keep the baby safe, and Moody had to be barred from the hospital. He also became obsessed with the woman's prior relationships. He called her all sorts of abusive names, including slag and whore. He had ripped up her clothes on occasions. He threw her possessions out of their room. He set up a number of false email accounts and sent intimate images of her with her former husband to a number of people, including her place of work. The woman had a brother in the US, and Moody contacted the US embassy, telling them that he was a Garda, telling them her former husband was a terrorist, and he did this to prevent the woman and her mother from getting a visa to enable them to visit their brother and son in the United States. He sent numerous abusive, insulting and threatening messages, including one about the victim's mother, who is a survivor of cancer. Quote, he told her, you're an old bat and I hope you're riddled with cancer, he said to her. And this was as she was supporting her daughter and holding their baby child outside their home as she was helping her daughter to get away from Moody. He also used his position as a Garda to harass, control and terrify her. Now, she gave a victim impact statement in which she said, the level of abuse has changed my life. I never imagined he would be the source of my deepest fear. I never imagined this future for me and my daughter. And I believed that as a Garda, he represented safety, but he used the uniform to present himself as a good person while he carried out the deepest psychological abuse on her.
1: Paul, it's a shocking case. As I understand it, the victim also went to the Garda ombudsman about what was happening. Will you tell us about that?
0: Yeah, that's correct. She went to the Garda ombudsman in 2017 because he was a member of the Garda, and she felt that they would be able to do something. And she described the way GSOC handled her complaint as neglect. She said they did nothing about it, and she described the Garda ombudsman's behaviour as, quote, a betrayal of trust. We heard that the Garda only realised that there was a GSOC investigation. This GSOC investigation commenced in 2017, and by 2022, 5 years later, the woman said that still nothing had been done, and Moody was able to continue terrorising her. Now, the Garda had been investigating Moody for the case of Nicola Hannay, and they only realised that there was a GSOC investigation into him when they found letters from GSOC to Moody when they searched his home. Now, they contacted the victim at that time. They proceeded with the prosecution, and Moody was convicted and jailed for 3 years for his abuse and terrorising of Nicola Hannay. And on the day Moody was convicted of that offence, the woman said that she received a call from GSOC, which she described as, quote, a sledgehammer. She said she told them that this could have been avoided if someone had listened to her in 2017. She also asked the Gardaí to take over the investigation, and she made a statement to them the following year in 2023. At the time when they first approached her a number of years earlier, she said she wasn't up to it. So they continued with the investigation into Moody over the way he had abused Nicola Hannay. And she described the difference in court today between the two organisations, between GSOC and the Gardaí, as, quote, the difference

0: between night and day. She said the Gardaí had restored her faith. Judge Martin Nolan heard the evidence and he said he will sentence Paul Moody, the former Gardaí, this afternoon.
1: Paul, thank you very much. Our crime correspondent, Paul Reynolds. And if you or anyone you know has been affected by this case and those details there, because some of them were pretty harrowing, you can get further support. There's a list available on our website at rte.ie/helplines. And as I say, you can get a list of suitable agencies there. Now, back to politics for a moment, because as expected, the Cabinet has decided that the Controller and Auditor General should have oversight of RTE. This was recommended, you'll recall, following the controversy over hidden payments. This afternoon, the Media Minister, Patrick O'Donovan, is due to meet senior RTE management after the station again corrected the record on presenter pay. Our political correspondent, Barry Lenehan, is in the Oireachtas studio this afternoon. Barry, before we get to that RTE meeting, there was a pretty busy agenda at Cabinet this morning. What else happened?
2: Yes, well, the Cabinet also decided to introduce new regulations around puppy farms. This in relation to the litter numbers and the ages of bitches before they're allowed to start breeding. While Cabinet ministers also received an update in relation to key infrastructure projects, the Public Expenditure Minister, Jack Chambers, arguing that some projects are now coming in significantly under time due to reforms that he has brought to the table in recent months. But of course, the key item on the agenda being the situation at the national broadcaster, Patrick O'Donovan, bringing forward that bill to bring RTE's finances under the auspices of the Comptroller and Auditor General. It had been floated for some time. Coincidental, it is happening perhaps with the broadcaster facing more questions, but the Cabinet has approved that move within the last short while, with Patrick O'Donovan saying it will bring the highest standard of corporate governance to RTE.
1: As you were saying there, Barry, later this afternoon, the minister, he's due to meet representatives from RTE management. And here's what he said to reporters about all of that on his way into Cabinet this morning.
3: Well, the staff are very aggrieved because I've had several off-the-record conversations with staff members and I've had a lot of anonymised correspondence from staff members from the company. And, you know, some people feel very aggrieved. I've had contact as well from widows of the organisation who also feel really aggrieved with regard to the categorisation and how people could move from one category to another seamlessly. So there is a lot of hurt in the organisation because people felt that this was the end of it 3 or 4 years ago, but it appears it's not.
1: Barry, what's he seeking from RTE this afternoon?
2: Well, Mr. O'Donovan, of course, arranging this meeting and really after off the back of the classification of work done by Derek Mooney, who was primarily classified as a producer and ergo not included in the top 10 list of presenter earnings. Mr. O'Donovan is likely to ask about a specific case. He referenced there widows of the organisation and confirmation within the past half hour that the partner of the former deceased RTE Radio 1 arena presenter, Sean Rocks, met the minister yesterday to express concern over the classification of Mr. Rocks's work at the broadcaster. And Catherine Bailey told the minister that Mr. Rocks was primarily classified as a producer with the station, even though his role was as presenter of the nightly arts programme. And this has had implications for her and her family since the death of her partner of 22 years. Now, this meeting between Miss Bailey and Mr. Rocks was arranged after Mr. Rocks's case was raised on RTE Radio One's Saturday with Cormac O'Hara over the weekend by the Labour TD Marie Sherlock. So this case likely to be raised at the meeting, and a spokesperson for RTE has said this afternoon that they note the minister's comments earlier that they will discuss these and other related issues this afternoon, and regarding the correspondence perhaps received or otherwise from Miss Bailey, that the Director General spokesperson said has just returned from annual leave today, and all correspondence received of this and related matters will be reviewed and meetings scheduled as appropriate.
1: Barry, thank you very much. Barry Lenehan in Leinster House this afternoon. We'll be back here with more talk about the Galway West constituency after a quick break.
4: 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A love letter in music.

0: It's one of the greats. 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
4: And you're welcome back to the University of Galway, where we're talking about the Galway West constituency ahead of this Friday's by-election. As we've been hearing, it's a sprawling constituency where the issues can change or certainly shift depending on where you live. Dr. Kevin Heaneu is here. He's chairperson of Connemara West, a rural development organisation based in Letterfrack. Also with me is Karen Ronan, who's the CEO of Galway Chamber. And still here are Dr. Brendan Flynn, Senior Lecturer in the Department of Political Science, and RTE's Western Correspondent Pat McGrath is here as well. Now, before we come to our newer guests, Brendan, just a quick word. In many ways, listening to you earlier, I was thinking this is a great constituency in that it's kind of Ireland writ small. There's the city, there are towns, villages, isolated areas, there's high tech, farming, tourism, and pretty much everything in between.
5: Yeah, it is, yeah. That's a good kind of profile of the constituency. It's changed a little bit. There were little smidges of Mayo in an earlier version of the constituency, so it's become a little bit less rural. And I would say it's moving where Ireland's moving, which is becoming comprehensively more suburban. And for me, one of the most strategic parts of the constituency is Orne Mór. Connemara gets a lot of the attention, the city gets a lot of the attention, but Orne Mór is over 4,000. Close to 5,000 registered voters. It's actually more than the village of Moycullen. So that's an idea of just how the political geography of it is quite interesting. And Orne Mór, of course, is thriving, but it's very much strongly linked to the growth of the city, and also it has its own identity as well and its own issues. Mm-hmm. So very much tied into the city, but it also has this rural identity.
4: Yeah, it's one of those many places around the West now across several counties which people tend to think of as relatively small, but the population has actually boomed in recent years. Karen, listening earlier to voters' views, I'm very much tied in with that. In one form or another, housing came up again and again.
6: It did, Rachel, and your vox pop was, for all intents and purposes, a carbon copy of what our Galway Chamber by-election debate was like when we held it almost 2 weeks ago. We had 12 of the candidates there, and the business community, the key issues that are driving, I suppose, that they're really, really nervous about in terms of the business environment is housing and congestion. And internationally, Galway is becoming recognised as a congested location. So when foreign direct investment is on the horizon, it's congestion and a lack of housing that are the critical factors. So I suppose from a chamber perspective, we would have gone out to our organisations, of which there are 500 members of the chamber, asking them what were the key questions they wanted to ask the candidates. And that was what they are going to do once they're in government to actually drive change, particularly to be able to deliver on housing, but also to be able to deal with the gridlock that is Galway. And we've had some great news in recent weeks around the Galway Ring Road, but it's the accelerating that project now and the new opportunities around the Galway Harbour as well. So there's a lot of work to be done, and whoever does get the votes on Friday and ends up hopefully in government will really have a big job of work to do.
4: Kevin, from your perspective in the western part of the constituency, is housing also an issue?
7: Huge issue, Rachel. Over the last while, we, Connemara West and Forum Connemara, have engaged in a project to try and get

0: handle on the demand for affordable housing, particularly in the broader Connemara region, and also to, I suppose, to try and provide information around the different housing options, because it's quite a complex area out there. And what we found, actually, we carried out a survey before Christmas, and what we found was, first and foremost, the price-cost ratio, so the multiple that of local incomes is six for people in Connemara. So to buy a house, you would need six times your household income, which by any standard is considered unaffordable. And if you look across the distribution of income with house owners, with people, households in Connemara as well, that means that two-thirds of households can't afford to actually compete on the open market.
1: So housing then isn't just an issue for urban areas?
0: Not at all. And I was struck, I think, by your piece yesterday, Law Conservatives, in the Dublin Central constituency, just talking about the fact that the housing that is being produced in that constituency is not affordable by local people either. You know, so there's different dimensions to this in different places, and they require different solutions. And there's actually differences in North and South Connemara as well.
1: That's an interesting point. I was going to ask you, are there effectively two or even more Connemaras? It's not just a sort of one block.
0: Yeah, there's even more. Yeah, there's multiple. But in what our survey showed in broad terms is that in North Connemara, there's a demand for kind of smaller units. People who responded to the survey are less financially ready to engage in housing, so they haven't got mortgages approved. Whereas in look at South Connemara, they demand kind of slightly larger units, and they're more financially ready as well. Mm-hmm. You know, so that has implications for provision. But when you look at provision and you look around the Connemara region, whilst I think there's been a lot of social housing produced over the last 3 to 4 to 5 years, affordable housing is less prevalent. And I think there is a need to look at innovative models of how that can be delivered. And one of the things that's coming out of the information sessions we're having is the possibilities around cooperative housing and okay. how that might be a solution.
1: So there are discussions. Karen, to bring you back in on this, what else, from your perspective, do people talk about if they talk about the election?
2: So they're talking about the cost of doing business. So for a lot of businesses in Galway, particularly in the SME sector, we're calling them, they're like the squeezed middle. It's the cost of doing business, it's the cost of insurance, it's the energy crisis that they're facing. We actually had a medtech SME recently talk about the fact that they had invested in capital equipment and it's now stuck in the Straits of Hormuz. So you can see how the geopolitical situation globally is actually affecting small industry in Galway. And that's a real impact in terms of our competitiveness. So everybody has an issue, whether it's housing, whether it's transport, whether it's the cost of doing business. And so I think there was a real recognition from the candidates that we spoke to from a Galway Chamber perspective that they are hearing that on the doors. They're hearing it from businesses, and they recognise that there is a real job at work that needs to be done to get people to have more trust, I suppose, again, in the politicians locally and what they can deliver for Galway.
1: Pat, is anything else arising? Because I know there were, certainly in the lead up to the last general election, a couple of controversies here about asylum seeker accommodation. I mean, could that be an issue for some voters?
3: Anecdotally, from speaking to candidates over the last number of weeks, it's definitely not as hot an issue as it was in 2024 and is not coming up anything like the same extent. Now, it is being raised by people from time to time, but it is well down the list of concerns, according to the feedback from candidates who are out meeting people on the streets and on the highways and byways around the constituency. So not as big an issue. I think from what we've heard from the other speakers here as well, the broad thrust of this campaign is a frustration about the cost of living and, in broad brush strokes, about infrastructure and the delivery of infrastructure and the delay in delivering infrastructure, whatever the heading it falls under, across the constituency.
1: And those, I suppose, are issues you'd find at the moment, Brendan, pretty much no matter where you went in the country.
4: Yeah, I think so. And Galway, as you pointed out, is not necessarily an outlier. There's some features of the constituency that perhaps are a little bit different.
1: Traffic, the constant mention of the traffic.
4: Yeah, it's maybe, yeah. But I think, again, other parts of the country would have those problems. I would just push back a little bit about the very idea that issues might be as central as people think. Mm-hmm. Because I noticed in the poll, you know, the numbers of people who were indicating issues are quite low. There were single-digit figures. So there wasn't an immediate thing other than how Pat has set it out. But what we know about Irish electoral behaviour is the Irish electorate are always looking for a candidate. In the end, you don't vote on an issue, you vote for a candidate. So that candidate has to embody the issue. And people are not so keen on parties. The party identification in Ireland is low. So even somebody who leans towards, say, Fine Gael or Fianna Fáil or Sinn Féin, it's the candidate who really matters. So the crucial thing in the next few days is, will they get to meet the candidate? Will they see the candidate? What do they think of the candidate? How does the candidate address the issues? So it's very candidate-centred voting. So it really comes down to, that's not a popularity contest. It's about, is this person responsive? Are they a good listener? Are they a good fighter for me and this constituency's issues in Dublin? Those are the critical issues that will matter.
1: Listen, we'll have to leave it at that for today. Thank you all very much for joining us this afternoon. And a reminder once again that if you want to see a full list of the candidates here in Galway West and indeed in Dublin Central, where there will also be a by-election on Friday, you can get that list via the RTE News website.
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1: And with us this afternoon, with the sport, John Kenny.
6: Thank you, Rachel. Pep Guardiola has informed the Manchester City players that he'll leave the club after Sunday's final English Premier League game of the season against Aston Villa. Guardiola is leaving after 10 years, with the season remaining on his contract. The former Chelsea manager, Enzo Marchese, is his likely replacement, and City are understood to have agreed a three-year deal in principle with the Italian. Chelsea are in line, though, for a sizeable compensation for Marchese from City after his acrimonious departure from Chelsea on New Year's Day. Two huge games in the English Premier League this evening as Bournemouth take on Manchester City. That's at 7:30, while Chelsea face Spurs at Stamford Bridge at 8:15. If City lose at Bournemouth, Arsenal will be crowned champions for the first time in 22 years, while a win for Spurs would keep them up and relegate West Ham United. In fact, a point would be enough for Spurs as they've got a better goal difference than the Hammers. Southampton will discover whether today's disciplinary hearing into allegations of spying on Middlesbrough could dash their hopes of promotion to the English Premier League. The case will be examined by an independent commission that will look into claims that an alleged Southampton analyst was caught secretly filming Middlesbrough's training session. And the former champion Graham McDowell has secured a return to the US Open Golf Championship 16 years after his victory at Pebble Beach by coming through a 36-hole qualifier in Dallas. McDowell ended in a share of fifth place, with the top nine players securing a place at Shinnecock Hills in New York next month. The 46-year-old will be playing his first major since his 10-year exemption for winning the 2010 US Open expired 6 years ago. And there is more sport on the RTE News app and rte.ie.
1: John, thank you. And that's the news this Tuesday lunchtime. Damien Gavigan was on sound here in Galway. James Feeney was at the sound desk in Dublin. The editor of the News at One in Galway was Cathy Farrell. And in Dublin, it was Laura Whelan. Our broadcast coordinator was Emily Hurley. Thanks also to Lorna Farron, Ed Carthy and Sheila Gorham here at the University of Galway. It's Liveline. Next, Kieran Cudahy will be presenting. Do stand by for that. But from me, Rachel English, and all on the team, thanks for listening.
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9: 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You are very welcome to Liveline here on RTE Radio 1. 51551 is the text number. You can send me an email, liveline@rte.ie. Or as I said yesterday, during our phone upgrade, 01, this is the number to call me on, 01525 4747. So again, 01 525 4747. Now, as you would have heard on the news at 1 and, well, on Morning Ireland on every show,

so far today on Radio 1. Investigations are ongoing into an incident that occurred last Friday evening on Henry Street in Dublin city centre. Eve Sakila was pronounced dead.

0: forums and in WhatsApp groups is that Yves Sekila was pursued by security personnel after an alleged shoplifting incident. In the course of that pursuit, an elderly man who was on the street was knocked to the ground, and that man was also hospitalised. Sekila was ultimately intercepted by the security personnel and they forcefully restrained him until Gardaí arrived sometime later. You can see in those videos the group restraining him, pinning him to the ground face down on the pedestrianised street, which you can also see in those videos, if indeed you have seen them, is that he is clearly unresponsive when Gardaí arrive and that he is not moving as those videos come to an end. Now, as I said, he was ultimately declared dead a short time later in the Mater Hospital, having been moved there from the scene. We do not know how he died. That would be determined on foot of a post-mortem investigation, and Garda investigations are ongoing as well. What's also a statement of fact, though, is that a vigil is taking place as we speak on Henry Street in memory of Yves Sekila. And Pastor Remba Osengo is on the line. Pastor, you're very welcome to the show. What was your reaction when you saw those videos?
1: Yeah, thank you very much. This is very sad incident that really took place. When we saw the video, we were very shocked with the excessive force used by the security personnel. And then I think probably they went too far. This, as a security personnel, this is not their job to, just to kill someone. It just, they have to arrest someone.
0: We don't know how he died. I just want to be very careful. And it's as much about not jeopardizing any investigations, Pastor, so you'll appreciate
1: that. That's right. I appreciate that. Yeah, but what I'm saying is just they have the responsibility to arrest someone and then to pass the person to the Gardaí. And then that to see the way, especially those security personnel, try to use the excessive force, I think this is not acceptable. And then it's really painful to see that happen. And then we are shocked. We are really shocked. And then especially the family cannot really talk at the moment. But we try really just to be together with the family and then with the rest of the friends, those who are on the vigil now in front of their shop. We are very upset, and all the entire community, I would like to appreciate the presence of all the Irish friends who came just to support and then to show the that they are not happy with the incident itself. And then we've seen a lot of people from the Irish community, they came to support that event to say that they are not happy as well. Mm-hmm. So that is across the board. People are not happy with the way that the security personnel handled the matter. That was out of order. So exactly, we were very shocked.
0: Have you been speaking to his family today?
1: Yeah, that started yesterday when I spoke to the father. He told me that he was informed by the situation by the Gardaí was Saturday night, and then it was very sad. And then also the mom today, I speak to the father and the mom today. I encourage them, and then I told them really to show them how, you know, every community, different organizations are ready to help them, to support them, and then to bring this case forward. And then I even mentioned that what RTE you are doing, you know, just to spread that news and then also to show support to the family as well, to all the community. And then they will be ready even just to contact you, or if you like to contact them as well. But they are very open at the moment to talk to whoever is ready to talk to them.

0: Yeah, well, we are happy to talk to people, be they any of East Family or any people on that vigil. And like I said at the outset, 51551, if people want to send us a text, or 01525 4747 is our phone number. How big is the Congolese community in Ireland?
1: Yeah, I mean, just now we are, could be more than 6,000, could be between 6,000 and 10,000. I know that there are 30 years that we've been here, since we've been here in Ireland. So the time when we came was a very small community. I remember the time when we came was only 34 people, until, you know, just the community has grown. And then actually, I think we will be between 6,000 and 10,000 here in Ireland.
0: Well, what was it like when you moved to Ireland in, what did you say, 30 years ago? So the mid-1990s, and there was only 30-odd other Congolese people in the country. What was that like for you?
1: Oh, yeah, I'm telling you. I mean, this was a very welcoming country. I saw wonderful people. Even till now, 30 years, I couldn't imagine something like that could happen. You know, just the people welcome us. Even till now, we have a wonderful, lovely families, Irish families. I can give you an example. My late neighbor, Mr. Dole, who passed away already, he used to be very friendly to me. If I'm going to work, he would tell me, "Remba, listen, leave your garage open because I will do your back garden and the front garden." He used to come really just to do my garden. And then we were more than a friend. It was a family. And then even at the moment, my wife looks after his wife, helping the wife with shopping. And even in all my my neighbors, in the neighbors, we are more than family. So we don't see this kind of black and white or this kind of thing. No, we are all families all together. And then if you see 30 years, I would not imagine this kind of thing can happen. You know, just it's very sad that things are changing, and then we can hear a lot of discourse are changing and bringing, instead of bringing the unity within the community, try to bring to divide communities. Yeah. This is not exactly what Irish people would like to, really.
0: Yeah. I want to talk to you about that again. I'd say it's important we don't jump to any conclusions or say anything about people involved in this particular incident again because of those investigations. But what message do you hope people will take from the vigil that is happening?
1: Yeah, here we would like just first of all people to know that we have to come all together. And then let me say this, Irish people cannot be racist. I'm saying it for the fact. Do you remember there years ago, Irish people went to America. They were welcomed by the black people in Boston. Irish people went to UK. The West Indian in Kilburn, they were able to support Irish people when the British used to tell them that black Irish and dogs are not allowed to pull. And then black people were there to support Irish people. And then I cannot imagine that the same Irish people will reject black people here in Ireland. I cannot imagine that. Yeah. And then we have to live in harmony. Yeah. Black, we cannot point any ethnic group simply because of...
0: Sorry, can I ask, and I'm not explicitly, I'm not even implicitly connecting these two incidents, but when you talk about the rejection of black people in Ireland, what did you think last week when our former Taoiseach specifically mentioned Congolese people in a video on a doorstep while canvassing?
1: I think this cannot be, I mean, this was not appropriate. Because let me tell you, most of us, Congolese or wherever, Africans, those who have nationalities here, we cast vote to all political parties. So that means we participate in political event in this country when we are going to vote. So to use that, this kind of a discourse, a political discourse, I think this will not bring unity in the

0: in our communities. We need to bring community together to show that the same people, I mean, especially politicians, cannot use immigration or migrant as an excuse if they fail to provide better service to the people. So they cannot put the blame on immigrant or wherever. Yeah. Because the same immigrant work in this country, the same immigrant pay their tax, the same immigrant are in different services. So we should not put fingers on those immigrants. Yeah. I think the best things to do for any politician is to provide better services to the people, those who elected him. Not to, if you fail to provide better services, you cannot only just put blame on one ethnic group.
1: If people wonder what I'm referring to, it was former Taoiseach Bertie Ahern who agreed with a woman at the doorstep that we can't have people from Africa or the Congo coming into this country. Again, I'd really reiterate, I'm not for a moment making any connection between these two incidents, but it's just given you're a member of that community, I wanted to ask you about it. I do want to shift back towards this vigil that's happening as we speak. And Pastor, if you stay with us, let me introduce Walter, who is on the line. And Walter is at that vigil. Is that right, Walter?
2: Yes, sir.
1: So,
2: I'm just I'm just at the protest right now for Eve passing. As I was hearing, Pastor Raymond there, I was the former president of the Congolese community in Ireland. I think we just, the community is just in a sense of shock of what took place for that young man. It's just a very saddening situation. And basically what we are asking is just justice. We just want justice for Eve. And we just want something just to be held accountable. And you just, we don't want anything to be de-escalated. We want justice for Eve as a whole.
1: And what was your reaction, Walter, when you saw that video?
2: It was very shocking, as I would say, because I went to see someone that I know, because I went to the same secondary school with Eve back then, almost 10, 15 years ago. So just to see that horrific image, it was saddening, it was shocking. And it's just something that I wouldn't want to show to young children or people as a whole. It's just shocking images.
1: Well, what would you say to people who are sharing that video on social media and in their WhatsApp groups? Because there's a lot of that happening.
2: Yeah, I think for those that are circulating the video, I think this should be carefully looked into, because that's showing someone demise on live, and it's going to be very shocking for his family and for his loved one and friends. So I would advise just to be quite conscious if in regards to circulating the video, because it's quite shocking and very saddening as well.
1: So you were in secondary school with Eve, is that what you said?
2: We went to the same secondary school, yes sir.
1: Tell me about him.
2: It was a down-to-earth young man, like socializing with other young people. And he enjoyed football. He enjoyed hanging around. We used to bump with each other in the corridor and secondary school. So it's just like any ordinary young person back then. And yeah.
1: Have you stayed in contact with him all since secondary school?
2: Well, we haven't got in contact for quite a while since I went on with my university. But I used to come across him in the streets while I was on my way to work. So, but someone where I just, we used to see each other in the secondary school from time to time back then. It's been almost 15 years ago now.
1: Yeah.
2: Since 2010 when I did my living search. It was, I think, a year after me or something like that.
1: It's that video, for people who have seen it, it's disturbing by any measure, obviously, because we know the outcome, that he was ultimately declared dead a short time after in the matter. It must be doubly disturbing for someone like you who recognises the person on the ground.
2: It is, sir. It is. Like I said, it's very disturbing images, and it's shocking as a whole. And it's really saddening me to see someone that you knew as growing up, used to come across each other, and then to see him in that situation, it's very sad. And it's above all, it's sad for his family as well, to witness that their child to be put in a situation and just very sad and very shocking. I think just the Congolese community in particular want justice, and the society just want justice to end, bring an end to the violence that taking part in a society as a whole.
1: What's the atmosphere like down there at the vigil, Walter?
2: Are you going to say it again, sir?
1: What's the atmosphere like at the vigil, at the protest?
2: Well, the atmosphere was quite vibrant because a lot of people were there. They were supporting the community because the Congolese community was quite vibrant here. And we got some representatives. Like I said myself, I'm a former vice president. And then we came here just to support and want to keep the support. The atmosphere was very loud, was noisy. We want just seeking justice. And as I'm currently speaking to you right now, it's raining, but we still have people still gathering and seeking justice as there are further protests that's been arranged the next couple of days. So while we are seeking justice, the situation, people should remain calm and we see how the authority will direct us and we work accordingly with the Congolese community in Ireland and we direct how the further steps will be taken.
1: It beyond seeking justice, as you say, what message do you want people, politicians or policymakers, or even just the public, to take from the vigil, from the protest today?
2: I think the message I would send is just we just need justice. We need more tolerance, and let's not allow this situation to bring unnecessary disturbing reactions. We just want the situation to remain calm. We want peace. We want the people to remain, in harmony. Just to avoid any unnecessary steps that will de-escalate the situation. Like I said, the family that are in a very distressed situation right now. So we try our best way to support them. And you just want to call for peace and calm and just justice as well for the death of the young man.
1: Bissa Kambetia is on the line as well, who's president of the Congolese community in Ireland. Bissa, as Walter says there, I know you were listening to him, he says we want people to live in harmony and we want tolerance. Is there a lack of tolerance in Ireland at the moment?
3: I think that the problem is the communication with the community and also the way the government is working with the community is not this, there's no structure, there's kind of disorganized way of working. And even if you see the way the media in Ireland is going, if you just see what is happening, you start with what the former Taoiseach said, Betty Annan, about the we should not taking people from Congo. If you see the comments of the Irish people talking about the Congolese, it is one side way, okay? But the reality of the situation for today is not about racism. It was an accident that happened. The security guy used an excessive measure. But on top of that, what happened really is that Congolese people, African people, Congolese people in particular, African people, was dismayed and that it was very heartbroken the way the former Taoiseach said Ireland should not be taking people from the Congo. And as the president of Congo, I was trying to calm down the community in the situation whereby they start feeling unsafe. And on top of that, when this situation, this accident, I can call it accident, happened, the killing of our brother happens, and we are waiting for the investigation from the Garda happens, it just gives the Congolese, they feel like this happened because Irish don't like us, they don't love us to be in the country, they want Congolese not to come in Ireland. And that's why I thought to the former Minister Betcher now in my interview that he could not use this rhetoric. Because we are immigrants, if there is a problem against us, we need to talk, we need to discuss, we need to speak. Because as the leader of the immigrants, we cannot allow that immigrants are misbehaving in the country, not respecting the law of the land. We need to work with the authorities. And the image we immigrants we have here in Ireland, specifically African and Congolese, is like we are coming here to get a job. We are coming here for being the burden of the state. That is not true. And because the news as well, URFC and all other news, there's kind of, we are not having the voice in the media. And we feel we are feeling like everything happened, they blame immigrants. Just take the statistic on the comments on your website. Check the statistic on all the news in Ireland. Read what the comments people are saying. And because what Bertie Ahern says, the immigrant, we should not be taking people out of Africa, he did not explain. Meaning Congo doesn't mean people from Congolese are not here. They have, some of them are Irish. All my children are Irish. I've been here since 2003. And I never knew an Irish person who is a racist to me. On the contrary, Irish people welcome all the immigrants. Irish people help immigrants. Irish people love immigrants. But at the same time, immigrants in the country must behave, respect the law of the land, and they cannot be illegally in the country. But even if they are illegal in the country, Mr. Bertie Ahern, he was in the government, deport them, send them back in their country if they're illegally. If you don't want them, send them out. But using them as a tools for election purpose, talking those kind of way, when government can take measure that can strengthen the integration and the better relationship with the Irish citizen, who, yeah, I say it again, are not racist. They cannot be racist because Irish people I know in Cork, I've been 15 years in Cork before coming in Dublin, they are friendly, they are lovely. I've been living in West Cork. There are people who love Africans. They love to understand. But the real problem is the politician. It's not, I mean, I'm not, yeah, blaming the Irish population. I'm blaming the politician. And then here I'm asking again an opportunity in RT radio or the radios, the news. We are the leader of the community. Give us space. Give us time to come. If there's a quick question in regard to any immigrant, let, yeah, you guys listen to our voices. Because today's situation, we are trying to calm the Congolese people just because they are taking it like it is a racist. But that death, that killing, we don't know the security guard. No, who knows?
1: And yeah, and you're absolutely right to point that. I can understand why people are saying those things, you know, at a vigil. But again, and as I said when I was chatting to Pastor Remba as well, you know, it's important we don't jump to any conclusions or you know, say anything about motivations, yes, of people when we don't know them and when investigations are ongoing. So I'm glad you said that yourself. Yeah. And again, it's worth reiterating because I know you were quite clear on this, the comments from the former Taoiseach and this incident are utterly unrelated, but because they're so close together, again, they're getting talked about together, you know, at the vigil. Do you think that the atmosphere for the Congolese community has changed in recent years? You know, is it obviously, you know, you mentioned online comments and it's kind of a cesspit at the best of times, but has that made things worse in the real world as well?
3: Yes, it is worse on the perceptive of. I was speaking to a few Congolese people who are already Irish. They are no longer

0: not to break the law. If we can coordinate together not to portray immigrants like people who are coming in Ireland to get a job, to get benefits, because French people are here. We have more French people in Ireland getting jobs than Congolese people. We have more Brazilian people in Ireland getting jobs than Congolese people. Why Congolese? Why the former tertiary has to single out Congolese people?
1: Yeah.
0: I even asked him, just retract that word, because it doesn't, many Congolese married to Irish, many Irish married to Congolese. What do you do with them? In Congo, we have some Irish people are living there. And this is a very wrong way of portraying the situation. So I'm calling for a calm within the Congolese community, within the African community. This doesn't mean a racist Irish are doing against Congolese. Those people, let's wait for the investigation.
1: Yeah.
0: We know that the justice must be done, but nobody need to jump to the conclusion. And yeah. Again, I'm asking to the Garda, I'm asking to the government, I'm asking to you media, radio, RTEs, give voice to the immigrants. If you hear something happen, let's say the crime or something, bring the leadership of the immigrants. We are ready to denounce people among us who are misbehaving. We are ready to work with the community to make the things correctly in the country. Because we don't want our names to be spoiled that immigrants are taking the job, immigrants are destroying our country, yeah. Immigrants are only the shoplifters. You do have Irish that are shoplifters. So if you caught an Irish that are for shoplifter, does he have to be killed like that man was putting his knees
1: I just have to be very careful about that, and it's as much not to prejudice any investigations, but we don't know why or how he was killed. Obviously people were seeing the video and he's forcefully restrained and people do use knees to pin him to the ground, but there has not been a post-mortem and details of that have not been released, and that is what will determine how he was killed and will inform any investigation. And it's just it's just to be very, very careful and clear about that while there's an ongoing investigation.
0: Okay.
1: I appreciate the broader point, absolutely, that you are making about representation in the discussion. And so I'm glad that you are part of the discussion here today, and Pastor Remba as well, and Walter down at that vigil that is ongoing, the first of several, I think, that are planned in light of this incident and the death of Yves Sekila. If there's any update on that, on investigations, you can be sure we'll let you know about it here on Liveline. Back in a moment.
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1: You can reach me on our WhatsApp number 087-484-8888 or email liveline at rte.ie. And Alice O'Flynn emailed us at that address. Alice, why did you get in touch?
19: I got in touch with you just because

0: we'd heard that the Silk Road Cafe in Dublin Castle was going to be closed during the EU presidency for Ireland, and we just were really kind of shocked. I suppose, yeah, we were shocked about it, and we just thought it was like, you know, a terrible thing to do to close it for 6 months. And we kind of thought, well, what can we do about it? So we wrote to yourselves and emailed yourselves and politicians and other radio shows just to try and bring it up to on the radar, and just see whether there could be some kind of compromise done around it.
1: Yeah. Did any politicians get back to you?
0: Yeah, yeah.
1: And did they say they'd be able to fix it?
0: No, that hasn't landed yet. No, they, you know, just the usual kind of acknowledgement. We look into it, blah blah.
1: Yeah.
0: But yeah, nobody else. And you know, like we use the Silk Road Cafe quite a bit. My friends and myself, when I'm working, I use it sometimes for meetings and stuff. It's a great place. It's, apart from the lovely food, it's got a really good vibe. I don't know if you know it or not, but like the Chester Beattie Library is there as well.
1: Yeah.
0: It's got lovely gardens outside. I mean, I just can't believe they're going to close it for 6 months. And the way they're treating the staff, well, they're not doing it, but, you know, the fact is they'll have to close and the staff will have to kind of, you know, I don't know, they won't have any work. I mean, the guy's been running that cafe for I don't know how long. I just think it's awful.
1: Yeah.
0: That's all.
1: When you say, and you asked, do I know it? For myself, well, I don't live in Dublin, but I used to, and I work in Dublin. And for my sins, it was only last summer, for the first time in my entire life, I was ever in there. And I was just walking around to kill time, and I kind of stumbled across the place. And it's, it's a lovely little oasis. And the library, of course, is amazing, the museum. It's closed to catch people up, and they're wondering what we're talking about. It's been closed because Ireland is assuming the EU presidency. So Dublin Castle is essentially going to be the HQ for all of that, for the administration and bureaucracy that goes with it, and the hosting of events. And God knows there's a lot of events. And they're closing down essentially the whole place to the public. And that's why the Chester Beattie is closing, and that's why the Silk Road Cafe is closing as well.
0: But they didn't do that the last time.
1: Yeah, they didn't.
0: Like, you know, they talked to Abraham first. Well, I mean, I don't know the details of it, Ciarán, but
1: Abraham, sorry, just to Abraham is the owner of the Silk Road.
0: Yeah, and he's, you know, not just him, but the staff there, they're just so lovely. It's such a lovely vibe when you go in. It's a safe place for people as well. You can sit down. You don't have to have anything to eat if you don't want to. Do you know what I mean? But anyway, they didn't close it before. They came, they discussed it with them. They figured it out, how they could kind of, you know, how he could keep open and the events could take place as well. I mean, it's a huge, it's not just a cafe, but that whole, like, location, to close it for 6 months. I mean, I don't know. I don't know how they're going to get away with it.
1: Yeah, it's, look, I don't know the security kind of advice they've gotten, and I'll bow to other people's superior knowledge, but you're right. They kept it open before, and the Chester Beattie as well. It's over to the side. I mean, there's an entrance off Ship Street in Dublin, and quite close to it. And one imagines you could allow people access without it getting in the way too much of all those planned events around the EU presidency. And this is a library, by the way, that Lonely Planet described as one of the better library, a museum that one of the Lonely Planet described as one of the best museums in all of Europe. And if you think about the competition, there is the Louvre and the Prado and the Rijksmuseum, the British Museum, and God knows what else.
0: Yeah, I mean, like, you could, you know, the events will go on in the courtyard bit, I presume, you know.
1: Yeah.
0: So they won't go on where the library is and where the cafe is, you know. And that, like you said, that library, like, it attracts so many tourists as well. You know, it's a complete treasure trove. And the other thing I was saying to one of your researchers is, during the Special Olympics or in the garden, there's a whole thing to the people who volunteered when we had the Special Olympics here. So, like, that garden is really, really special.

0: It's also where members of An Garda Síochána who've died in during service, there's plaques to them as well. You know, like it's alongside the cafe, it's a very, very important kind of location for everybody in this country, but also for people who are coming to the country. And it's smack in the middle of the summer season.
1: Yeah, you know, again, I mean, Dublin.
0: And how? What's he supposed to do? Like, what's he supposed to do for 6 months? I mean, jeepers creepers, man. It's awful.
1: Yeah. I mean, it does directly impact livelihoods. It's not just about an inconvenience for tourists. It's people who...
0: No.
1: Whose income is disappearing for 6 months.
0: Well, sure. What will they do for 6 months? Like, I know, you know, because I go in and out quite a bit, you know, you get to know the kind of people who are serving there and stuff. Like, blinking heck, it's... Like, if somebody said to you, you know, oh, we're going to close you down for 6 months, you know, good luck, we'll see you in 6 months' time. Sure, like, sure, their heads aren't on their shoulders. They're not living in the real world of what's going on in this country at the moment. I mean, it's upsetting. It annoys me so much.
1: Yeah.
0: You know, you feel you have to do something. You have to stand with people and say, like, you know, it's just not good enough. And to not talk to the person about it. He finds out about it secondhand.
1: Yeah.
0: I mean, jeepers. Is that a nice, that's not a respectful way of, you know, kind of being with people. That's terrible.
1: Yeah. I mean, it's not that long since businesses were forced to shut during COVID and financial supports would be fair. What I can't understand, Alice, is why people weren't furloughed, as it were. We didn't really furlough people during COVID. They did it in the UK. That's the phrase they used. But, you know, they essentially said, listen, we're not going to allow you to work, but we understand you still have to buy groceries and you still have to pay your mortgage every month. So because we're forcing you not to go to work, here's some money. In this case, it's just good luck. See you later.
0: Yeah. Well, that would be what you've suggested there. You know, that would be one way.
1: I know it's not a perfect solution. You still close down the place and people like you lose out and tourists lose out. But it seems like something of a compromise.
0: Oh, well, there needs to be something for, you know, some kind of discussion with them about what's going to happen and whether there might be some kind of compromise which would help them and be fair to him and also address the issues of security or whatever it is. I mean, you know, presumably, I mean, the Garda have their headquarters there as well, one of their headquarters there as well.
1: Yeah, there's a lot of administrative work goes on in the Electoral Commission, I'm fairly sure, are in behind. Are they? They used to be anyway in behind the Chester Beatty. You've got Stamp Duty Office, the Print Works Building. There's lots of stuff goes on in there. And it's understandable that a huge portion of it is going to be used for the EU presidency. But quite why a museum in the corner with the cafe and a garden needs to go as well. We haven't got detail on because we've asked the OPW and they say the OPW has responsibility and oversight for Dublin Castle, but it does not have operational oversight for the Chester Beatty Library or the Silk Road Cafe. Inquiries regarding their operations should be directed to the Chester Beatty Library, which is what we did. And the Chester Beatty came back and said the Dublin Castle complex, where the Chester Beatty is located, will be closed to the public for a six-month period from mid-June to December 2026 for security reasons to facilitate the hosting of the EU presidency. The sound people can hear in the background there is the buck being passed. The OPW is saying, we have nothing to do with the Chester Beatty, you better ask them. And the Chester Beatty being saying, well, we're being forced to close, basically, by the state. So I don't know who we're meant to ask. Anyway, I'll tell you who I'll ask. Abraham, who you have mentioned, who's on the line as well. Abraham, how did, you're the owner of the Silk Road Cafe, so how did all of this unfold for you?
2: Well, I'll be honest with you, I didn't hear how much about it. It's all rumours, started as rumours. In December last year, you know, we heard from a hotelier outside that Dublin Castle is going to be closed. And we start asking questions. I've been asking the questions for the last 8 months or 7 months. And until now, I haven't a clue who made the decision, why they're closing it. You know, nobody has offered any actually a clarity.
1: So have you been specifically told that you're going to have to close? Have you been specifically, or do you

0: have to close. And who told you that?
1: Well, you see, in reality, we were waiting hard to see what Dublin Castle and the Chesterfield is going to do. So what happened, Dublin Castle started closing the main gate, Dame Street gate, and we could see the first sign. Business went down, you know, then they're doing a lot of work, actually, in Dublin Castle. Then business went down again. Then the Chester BT actually have notified us that they've been told that they're going to have, they have to close. Now, is it the Chester BT decision? Yeah. Is it Dublin Castle decision? I am none of the wiser.
0: Yeah, neither are we, Abraham. You know, Because the OPW basically say, well, you should ask the Chester Beatty about that. Chester Beatty just say, well, we're being forced to close.
1: And this is what they told me. They're being forced to close. Dublin Castle say we have nothing to do with it. And I'll be honest with you, I'm in the middle of it. I'm the only private business here. I'm the only private business inside Dublin Castle. Like, let me tell you something. If somebody outside Dublin Castle, like the hotel, is being booked for 6 months and they probably paid, don't they have a duty of care to look after how the business inside Dublin Castle for the last 25 years?
0: Yeah.
1: This is my question to them. Why nobody actually had came to us and said, you know what?
2: Yeah.
1: We're going to, for security reason, we're going to close how Dublin Castle is going to affect you, but for security reason, we need you to close. And I will say, I will respect you, I will take your point, and I will close down. But who's going to look after my staff? Who's going to look after my business? Who's going to compensate me? Who's going to pay them? Who's going to pay their mortgage? Who's going to pay their kids in college? I am frustrated, actually, Tiran, about the whole thing.
0: Yeah.
1: Until now, there is no clarity whatsoever. And this is a problem, huh? We see there seems to be bars in the books, huh? Like one to others. And I am in the middle of it. A business that's been there 25 years. We were part of the EU meeting in 2014. We were doing function for everybody. We looked after the media, foreign ministers. We did function in City Hall, inside Dublin Castle. We were part of it. How suddenly we've been cut loose and nobody respected us as a business.
0: Yeah.
1: We survived COVID. We survived the recession. And we managed to stand. We are a very successful business.
0: Will you survive this? Will you reopen in December?
1: I don't think I will. I'll be open, actually. I mean it. And I, honest to God, like in air, I say it to everybody. I don't think I'll be able to open.
0: Why not?
1: I think my business for 25 years after all this. You see, who's going to look after my staff? How can I pay wages? How can I look after? We have a cookery school, probably we move three or four of them. What about the rest of them? I already have a staff, actually, like today. I have a staff because I had a meeting with them. And I said, you know what? I will do understand if you come to me and you say, boss, I found a job. And I'm going. I have one today. I have a girl today who came to me, actually, or sent her a message to the manager saying, I am sorry. I was looking for another job. I found a job. And I believe in on the 30th of May.
0: Yeah.
1: I am hammering staff. I'm losing staff. And how can you hire anybody to tell them, listen, I'm open for another 30 days. Who will come and work for you?
0: Yeah.
1: It's a business need to be looked after. You plan for a year or two or three. You don't do it overnight. A little bit of respect, actually, from the people who are making the decisions that until now, I don't know who. A little bit of respect, actually. It's not going to hurt anybody. Come to me and explain things to me clearly. In the name of God, where are we living? In a banana republic? You know what I mean? This is wouldn't happen anywhere else. Jesus Christ. I'm sorry, swearing. You know what I mean?
0: No, it's understandable. How many staff have you got?
1: Sorry?
0: How many people have you got working for you?
1: Well, now we have probably 13, 14. Like, we are hemorrhaging staff. This time last year, if I look at my books, I probably have between 25 to 30. We gone down, 60% of our staff are gone.

0: The reason for that, because for the last 4 months, when Dublin Castle are doing all the work that they have 14 years to do.
1: Yeah.
0: They were doing it in the last 4 months because the EU gave them some money to spend. They were closing her gates, putting barriers. I lost 30% of my business in the last 4 months. And I'm still like, I am going and cooking myself. I'm 72 years old. I'm still going in the morning and cooking her because you can't hold the staff in this situation.
1: Yeah.
0: A little bit of respect in the new part.
1: Alice, I know you're still there and you've been listening to that.
0: Sorry, Keenan, I can't hear you.
1: I'm bringing back Alice, one of your customers, a loyal customer who loves the cafe, has been listening to all of that. Alice, how do you feel about that prospect that, as Abraham describes, he's not going to be in a position to reopen?
2: Well, the thing is, it's just heartbreaking. It's heartbreaking, and it's heartbreaking to hear him say, you know, just have respect for him. Go and talk to him, for heaven's sake, whoever has made those decisions. I mean, cheapers. And the fact that you can't figure out where the decision was made, who's responsible for it. And to just drop it on him like that through rumours, I mean, it's heartbreaking and it makes me very angry. And I'm, you know, yeah, I know we wrote to different politicians. We wrote to the president as well, by the way. Because, we thought she'd be doing a lot during the EU presidency, and her politics are, very embracing of everybody and things like that. So, just somebody pick up the phone and talk to the man and have some respect and treat him fairly. That's the main thing to say, if they have to close it, at least talk to him about it and get his opinion about it and do something for his business.
1: Well, if any of those politicians or policymakers or the president wants to pick up the phone to Abraham, they'll find him at the Silk Road Cafe, or they can pick up the phone to us at 01525 4747, particularly somebody to explain the decision, because I tell you what, those statements don't cut it. The OPW say nothing to do with us, ask the Chester Beatty, and the Chester Beatty base said nothing to do with us, we were forced to close. Again, the buck being passed. Sorry, Abraham?
0: This is what they've been doing for the last 8 months.
1: Yeah.
0: It's not our fault. It's not our fault. Don't blame
1: us. Ask the other guy. Ask the other guy.
0: I think this is our problem in Ireland, I'll be honest with you. Nobody actually will take responsibility for any decision.
1: Yeah.
0: You need to take responsibility. You make a mistake, you put your hand up. This is how we can go forward. But if you keep blaming her next door neighbor or the milkman, it's not going to solve the problem. Identify the problem, put your hand up and say, I'm sorry, I made a mistake.
1: They will accept. They haven't quite either from blamed the milkman yet, but they're not short of it. Abraham, listen, we appreciate you chatting to us. And Alice, you too, back in a moment.
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6: Or you can reach me by text on 51551. Yesterday on the show, we spoke to Halida, who was part of the global Samud flotilla as they were being intercepted by Israeli forces. And we haven't been in contact with her since. We haven't been able to get in touch with her. I think it's fair to say she is amongst those detained, and the Taoiseach weighing in already on this today, saying that all of those detained in international waters should be released immediately. Linda St. Ledger is on the line. Linda, your 26-year-old son Joshua is amongst those detained, is that correct?
7: He is, he was probably about the 10th boat. There were boats yesterday that was intercepted.
6: So
7: yesterday morning.
6: Talk me through then how you experienced all of this yesterday.
7: Well, we received a text from Josh on WhatsApp just telling us that the interceptions were around, which we knew meant they were around his boat, because on April 29th when it happened, he kept saying, "No, they're nowhere near us, they're nowhere near us," and he knew he was safe from them that time. So, excuse me, we were watching online on the live feed from his boat, and we could see he sent us a message saying they were around him. He said, "Look, I don't want you to worry about me, and I think I know I'll be okay." And he sent his love to all the family. And then we watched online, and we could see the Israelis boarding the boat. And to be honest with you, I was amazed. Like, I could see Joshua on the screen, but as well as the other crew members. But I was amazed at how peaceful and controlled the crew members were when the Israelis boarded. And then the Israelis went to the camera. You could see one guy coming over with his machine gun or whatever type of gun it was, and turned off camera, and that was the last we heard of him. That was it. Like, we still haven't confirmation of where the Israelis are taking him. So the Department of Foreign Affairs were on this morning, and they said that they're not 100% sure where they're going. They're trying to get confirmation. Now, I'd imagine they're working in the background, but actually just about 30 minutes ago, there's an Irish guy, and I think this is who was on the boat, and it's definitely an Irish guy, but Mikey, he's put up a lot of posts since he's been on the flotilla.
6: Yeah.
7: And there was a live feed. They were one of the boats that got away yesterday, and they were intercepted, I'd say, about half an hour, 45 minutes ago, and one of his family members just sent the live feed that as they were being intercepted, and it appears that there may have been some kind of bullet shot, whether they were rubber bullets or whatever, real bullets, I'm not too sure. So they're in a very, very dangerous situation out there.
6: What's all that like to experience as a mother, Linda?
7: As a mother, firstly, what I would say is, I have absolutely no political agenda. I've always heard Joshua talk about people's welfare, people's freedom to do what they want, once in our hearts.

0: asking anyone. He's a very quiet guy, and I'm kind of not surprised that he's gone out there. But I have so much pride in what he's done and what the whole flotilla has done. And he's made, like, his biggest fear when he was setting out from Turkey to the final leg of the mission was that he wouldn't see his friends again, the friends that he'd made. He wasn't fearful of what the Israelis would do, but he was more afraid and more concerned about when he'd see his friends again, because obviously when they got in the boat, they're all separated and they don't see each other out there. So, I think he's with a good bunch of people out there.
1: Yeah. I've you know, we were speaking to Helene yesterday, and I have in the past spoken to other people on board these boats intercepted on the way to Gaza, and I'm always struck by their stoicism. Maybe is the way to describe it. You know, when faced with as you said, kind of machine gun carrying, you know, soldiers. I guess as a mother, it's a little different. You know, maybe it's a bit harder to be stoic. I mean, that moment when the camera is turned off, despite the fact that, you know, that people generally, haven't been shot. But I mean, a few years ago, that Turkish ship, a number of people were shot by the IDF. Now it's a few years ago now, but it's not beyond the realms of possibility. So when moment the camera is turned off, how do you feel?
0: I'll be honest with you, we had a conversation, myself and my husband, and we're currently on holidays in Rhodes. And I had said to him, I said, you know what, he's actually been caught now early enough when those Israelis have energy. But I said, I think he's better off to be caught then when they're not in bad humor. I said, as the day goes on, these people are going to get really tired and really cranky. And God only knows what they'll do. And this is what kind of has turned out to be true. If they're shooting bullets today, and they weren't doing that yesterday from what I could see. So my main concern now is how they're treating Joshua and all of the captives that they've taken. And I don't understand how... I really don't understand. Like, I'm not political. I don't know anything about the history of Gaza or anything. I've only been looking into it since Joshua told us he was going. But I don't understand how a person can go out in a yacht with no weapons, no aggression towards anyone, and the government can send out their army to take these people. And, like, from what happened back in April, they abused the people that they took in for whatever reason. I don't know what reason, but they abused those people, and that's my fear now for Josh.
1: When did he tell you, Linda, that he was going to do this?
0: He told us, he came down to the house one day, he just ran to say, are you both to be there, myself and my husband, and I said, yeah. He came down and told myself and his dad that that's what he was planning to do. And firstly, my husband kind of didn't understand why he would put himself in danger. But I would have had the opinion, this is Josh. This is what he does. Like, he's quiet. He's really quiet. Now he can be very funny, but he's really quiet. Like, so he's not the kind that will be in your face about anything. Sorry, that was a moped past me there.
1: That's okay.
0: So I just said, look, Josh, it's your choice. You just need to be aware of the risks you're taking, like. And his answer was, the only fear I have now, Mum, is that you'll be worried, and I don't want that. Well, I said, that is going to happen, but you still need to do what you need to do. And that was the where we heard.
1: You know, as you said, you it's not necessarily an issue that you were totally engaged with. But did it come out of the blue, or did you know that he felt passionately about this?

0: Well, Joshua, it doesn't matter what Joshua feels passionate about, unless you bring it up, he won't bring it up.
1: Okay.
0: You know, he if I said something other than, if I said the opposite of the aim that the flotilla has for this mission, then he would have said, no, Mum, that's not right, because this is what's happening to people out there. Like, he just said he couldn't sleep. It kept him awake at night, he said, thinking about the kids that were vulnerable over in Palestine and Gaza. And he said he felt like he needed to do something about it.
1: Yeah.
0: And that didn't surprise me that he came out and said that.
1: So
0: about 2 days later, he flew out to Barcelona.
1: Yeah. So you and your husband, you just happened to be in Rhodes at this time. This wasn't planned because of there.
0: Yes.
1: Okay. Because he's probably going to end up in Greece, isn't that? That's what we learned yesterday. Often that, you know, we don't know for sure. Because sometimes they go back to

0: locations that they've heard that they can't confirm that the abducted will be released. And okay. I have no idea, to be quite honest.
1: I don't know where Doctor is.
0: I don't know if he's on a boat, in a prison, at a port. I don't know.
1: That the not knowing is probably as bad as anything, is it, at the moment?
0: It is. It's just, you know what, I just couldn't sleep last night thinking that Joshua, who, he's so quiet, he just doesn't get excited, would never kind of be in a fight or anything. And the fear that the Israelis would be nasty to him, put it mildly. That's the biggest fear I have now. Yeah. I just knew this was going to happen.
1: Yeah.
0: Yeah. So no, he knew it was going to happen. He was hopeful that they would get further, that they would get close to Gaza, but he was pretty sure that he would be, even if they reached Gaza, that he would be arrested. So, I mean, they did go out knowing the risks they were taking. I don't think any of them were gullible, thinking that they were just willing to take Gaza and do the humanitarian aid and then come home whenever they felt like it.
1: Yeah.
0: Everyone was well aware of the risk.
1: Sorry, Linda, I mean, in 6 months' time, if he, he drops you a text and say, are you both down at the house again and you know what's coming, how would you feel about him going through all of this again and you going through it all again?
0: But to be honest with you, we knew, it's not the mopeed now, I'm sorry. We knew as much as, like, he was very honest with us from the start. And we knew the risks involved. And I said to Josh, I've never stopped you from doing anything before. I'm not going to start now. So do it. And we'll support you, whatever you decide to do. And I was in contact with him after the abductions on the 29th of April. And I had said, you want to come home, Josh? You come home now. But he, and I said, if you go on, we'll support you. But obviously, he went on.
1: Yeah.
0: And he knew what he was signing up for. As did all of the participants, I would imagine.
1: Yeah. Well, certainly, yeah.
0: Now, Lena, I just want to be clear. I'm not speaking on Joshua's behalf here. I'm speaking from my behalf here, just in case.
1: No, absolutely, yeah. No, absolutely.
0: I don't want to speak to him when he comes home. That's up to him. Well, and he might have different opinions. That's down to him.
1: I'll tell you what, Linda, Joshua can come on and refute everything you've said if he feels like it. We would be more than happy to talk to him. And we hope you get some positive news.
0: Hopefully.
1: Pretty soon about him and about all of those others. And again, as I say, the Taoiseach demanding that they immediately be released.
0: And now just...
1: Go on, Linda.
0: Well, the Taoiseach has demanded it. Now, I've been in contact with the Taoiseach. We're in the Taoiseach's constituents, so he's our TD.
1: Oh, yeah.
0: Before he's Taoiseach. And I haven't heard anything back from him, but I have heard back from a number of the local politicians, and they have been helpful, and they were saying that they would go to the Dáil and try and bring it up at the government building, whatever, the open talk or whatever they call it. But Micheál Martin didn't get back to us, so that is disappointing.
1: Okay. Well, Linda, listen, thank you for speaking to us, and
0: you're welcome.
1: We hope, as I said, that you get good news about Joshua and some news in the next week. Why?
0: And look, what I will say is that the video that I saw just probably about an hour ago now at this stage, it sounds like there's Irish citizens on the boat with some type of bullets being shot at them, because you can hear them screaming. It's a total contrast to when they intercepted Joshua's boat as opposed to this boat. And I think Mikey is the guy's name that's on it. It couldn't be, there's not too many Irish on it.
1: No.
0: So I'd imagine it's very easy to trace who Mikey is.
1: Well, listen, if...

0: if we get, yeah, we, listen, like I say, we've been in contact with different people on the flotilla, and if we have any update on what is happening to those who are still at sea or those who were at sea and have been intercepted in the last little while, we'll absolutely update people on that, and there'll be updates right throughout the evening on RTE News as well. You can be sure of that. So, Linda, thanks a million. Back in a moment.
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0: Now, yesterday on the show, we were talking about Crohn's disease and the real-life impact it has on people. And I mean, such was the reaction we had that I wanted to come back to it today. And Hilary, I'm only sorry we don't have more time to talk to you, but I did want to touch on it because so many people got in touch sharing their stories. How does Crohn's impact you on a daily basis?
5: Well, I have Crohn's disease since 1987. I've had 6 bowel surgeries. I've very little bowel left. So on a day-to-day basis, the fatigue would be really, really bad with me, and joint pain. I would also have very little bowel, so I would need a bathroom more and more. But I really try not let it impact on my life as much, you know. I try as little as I can, as little as possible. To combat the joint pain and the fatigue, I joined a gym and try go there maybe 3 times a week, just to do a little bit, just to keep kind of my joints moving and stuff. I'm on medication. I inject myself every 8 weeks with Stelara, which also comes with its problems because it lowers your immune system. So I'd be very open to different infections and stuff. And because I've very little bowel left, I've a very, very low, chronic low magnesium level. So I have to take 14 magnesium tablets a day. Sometimes I throw them into the coffee grinder, blitz them into a powder, and I absorb them better. My absorption wouldn't be really good, so I get a lot of mouth ulcers and stuff. But, you know, it is what it is, and I just have to try and get on with it as best I can.
0: Was that kind of from day dot? Was that the attitude, or was it something you just
5: to? My mom actually had Crohn's disease, and my mom actually founded the Irish Society for Colitis and Crohn's Disease 40 years ago. Doctors in St. James's Hospital asked her, would she set up a little support group, and she did. Unfortunately, my mum passed at the age of 58 with sepsis from Crohn's, and I have a brother who passed from chickenpox because of his immune system from Crohn's disease. So we've had a really tough time in our family with Crohn's, but, you know, I could sit down and say, you know, God love me, whatever, but I don't. I just try and get on with things as much as I can. Yeah. I have a good life.
0: What would make things a little bit easier for you on a day-to-day basis?
5: If the government would recognise that it's a long-term illness.
0: Okay.
5: I pay €80 a month to the chemist for the DPS, which covers my medication, except it doesn't cover magnesium or phosphate, which I'm chronically low on most of the time. So I spend an extra, I actually worked out last night, €77 on magnesium a month. And if my phosphate is low, that's another €28 a month. So even just for the government to recognise it as a long-term illness, I'm not the only one this is affected. There's an awful lot of people the very same.
0: Yeah.
5: But with the great work that my mum did setting up the Crohn Society, it's still going. There's all new people running that now, and it's really made a huge difference for people.
0: Oh, well,
5: really
0: isn't that a great legacy for her? That
5: absolutely.
0: There's people up and down the country, and I'm sure some of them who've been getting in touch with us whose lives are that bit better because of the work your mum has done. Hilary, listen, it's been great to talk to you, and thanks a million for getting in touch. Back in a moment.
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4: Today's programme was produced by series producer Jack Murphy. Paul Murnock was on sound. Kieran Dunn was our researcher. Louise Duffy is up next, and I will talk to you tomorrow.
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5: Thank you very much, Kieran. 1 hour of music coming up, but right now, bang on 3 o'clock, let's head over to the newsroom for our 3 p.m. update.
6: RTÉ News on Radio 1 with Anna Joyce. Good evening. A former Garda who physically and psychologically abused and terrorised his former partner and the mother of his child in a prolonged and repeated and controlling manner over a number of years has been jailed for 4 years and 9 months. Judge Martin Nolan sentenced him to 6 years in prison but suspended the last 15 months. The sentence commences on the 28th of December 2024 when he finished serving his previous sentence for coercive control of Nicola Haney, another former partner. Her crime correspondent, Paul Reynolds.
7: The litany of violence, intimidation and harassment that the former Garda and notorious abuser of women, Paul Moody, inflicted on his former partner and the mother of his child over a 2-year period was outlined in court today. These included sending her 2,261 violent, threatening and abusive messages in 6 days. He isolated her from friends and family, took her passport and the keys to all the rooms in the house so she couldn't lock herself away from him. He ripped up her clothes, threw her possessions out of their room and paced up and down with a knife like a man possessed. While she was pregnant with their baby in hospital, he turned up, pulled around the curtain and whispered abuse and threats into her ear, including telling her he hoped she and the baby would die. He told her mother he hoped she'd die of cancer. The woman complained to the Garda Ombudsman but said they did nothing about it for 5 years. The Garda National Bureau of Criminal Investigation took it over. Today, Moody was jailed for 4 years and 9 months. Paul Reynolds, RTÉ News, the Dublin Circuit Criminal Court.
6: The Minister for Communications, Patrick O'Donovan, has said he expects to get clarity on what is going on when he meets with RTÉ's Director General Kevin Backhurst and its chairperson Terence O'Rourke this afternoon. Speaking on his way into Cabinet this morning, the Minister said there cannot be any gaps in the reporting of RTÉ finances. Our political correspondent Micheál Lehane reports.
8: This latest controversy stems from last week's revelation that veteran broadcaster Derek Mooney should have been part of the list of RTÉ's top earning presenters. He hadn't been included for several years because he holds a dual role, both as a presenter of nature programmes and a producer. The media minister has today progressed the long signalled plan to have RTÉ's finances overseen from now on by the state's financial watchdog, the Controller and Auditor General. Sinn Féin said the latest RTÉ revelations are causing huge anger among the public as this is all happening in the middle of a cost of living crisis. The party's housing spokesperson, Owen O'Brien, said it was baffling that concerns over RTÉ's internal finances are continuing 3 years on from the initial scandal, while Fianna Fáil TD Malcolm Byrne has called for the publication of the salaries of everyone in RTÉ who is in receipt of over €100,000 annually.
6: New figures from Children's Health Ireland showed there were 648 cancelled spinal surgery operations in the last 5 years. So far this year, 54 have been cancelled. CHI said that surgeries may be cancelled because of a lack of beds or staff, the patient being ill or emergencies taking priority. And now the weather forecast.
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1: Generally cloudy with widespread showers or more persistent spells of rain, some of which will be heavy with the possibility of isolated thunderstorms or hail. The showers will ease from the west through the evening. Highest temperatures of 12 to 17 degrees. And that's all from the newsroom for now.
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2: Welcome to the show. Welcome to the music. 1 hour of tunes lined up and ready for you. And a lot of it is down to you because I asked yesterday for your favourite tracks from the soundtracks of Quentin Tarantino movies. He's been talking about what he looks for in the ultimate song to set the scene of the soundtracks of his brilliant movies. So we'll pepper a few of those throughout the show. And if there's any that come to your mind, 51551 or 087-032-3232 on WhatsApp. As well as that, it's a cover and a classic. Let's go for a cover from Chris Stapleton. But who is he covering? All will be revealed in a little while. On the recommends list, we've got brand new music from Circa Richardson. I'm going to play that for you in a little while. But first, as we're talking soundtracks, yesterday evening, I'm wrecked tired because I stayed up way too late watching this TV show, Legends on Netflix, set in the 90s in Liverpool and London, with some awesome tracks on the soundtrack, including Depeche Mode.

that is music from Editors singing about Munich. And before that, from the soundtrack of Legends, that was a great track, Depeche Mode, Personal Jesus. Let me do one more. I'm going to do one more from Song 3. It's a really good soundtrack. I'm only 2 episodes in, but I'm hooked and I have so much TV to get through. There are so many good shows at the moment. Rivals is back. Should I Marry a Murderer is on my list. I'm hearing an awful lot about that. The Comeback is on the list. Hacks is running again. It's busy times on my couch, let me tell you. But this one, anyway, it caught me last night. Legends. And this is perfect for Song 3. Listen to John Squire on this opening riff from the Stone Roses. This is Made of Stone.

from the Stone Roses, that is Made of Stone for our song three today. Now, yesterday I mentioned that we would explore the cinematic universe of Quentin Tarantino movies, because I was reading about his approach to soundtracking and how he treats music as a storytelling tool, not just a background sound, and what he looks for. He wants his songs to define the personality of the movie, establish the tone, have a very strong personality, and they do. His soundtrack, you could just sit and listen to his movies. So I asked your favourites and get them into me. 51551 087 032 32 32, and let's have some of them. Let's begin here with Reservoir Dogs.

0: Do you reckon that Joe Dolan listened to that and said, he sounds like me, I should do it? Because they're kindred voices, George Baker and Joe Duffy, although one was released in 1969 and then Joe Dolan released his in 2004, his wonderful version of it. Now, on the way, more music from the soundtracks of Quentin Tarantino. 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

from Jackie Brown. Featuring some of the wonderful tracks from Quentin Tarantino soundtracks, and that one on Jackie Brown, Randy Crawford with the Crusaders, with Street Life.

is a standout moment. Now, it's time for a cover in a classic of a Tuesday. Let's get Chris Stapleton on for a cover. He has done not too many, Tennessee Whiskey, but this one is an Elton John cover. And actually, while I'm thinking of it, I was recently, we had a little family gathering recently in Glasson, and there was a man singing in a bar. I think his name was Robbie McManus. He was singing in the bar, and he was covering Chris Stapleton, and it could have been Chris Stapleton sitting there singing. Absolutely incredible. If you've heard him, if you're from the area, you will probably know him. Robbie McManus, absolutely brilliant. I think we should get him in, Neil. We should get him in to do it for us, because he was just so perfectly set for covering a Chris Stapleton song. But anyway, until then, let's just have Chris Stapleton covering Elton John. Here he is with I Want Love.

Benny and the Jets, Elton John. Before that, I Want Love, Chris Stapleton covering Elton John so well. Now it's time for some brand new music from the RTÉ Recommends list. First new music from Sarah Richardson, I think in about 2 years or so. And she has released this song. She trialled it in the church, the Other Voices stage, St. James's Church in Dingle. And she's released music and a new video to accompany the song. Sarah Richardson, always great to have new music from her. Have a listen to this. It's called Grenadine.

0: Beautiful. From Circa Richardson, that is Grenadine. She is on the RT Radio and Recommends list alongside some of our best loved musicians. Lots of great Irish music at the moment. Damien Dempsey, that track you might have heard yesterday, the Mickey Dam. Amy Wallace Bird has a track called Hold Tight. And then the internationals, Duran Duran and Nile Rodgers, the Rolling Stones' new song. There's some great stuff on there. Check it out. It's up there on the RTE website. And of course, Kevin Morby with Little White Lines. Is that what it's called? The name of his album, Little White Open. I don't know. I decided to make my own title for that album of the week. Little Wide Open is the Kevin Morby album of the week. We will get to that very soon. But up next, your Tarantino tracks. Louise, back in 2004, I found our first dance wedding song while watching Pulp Fiction. Who'd have thought? Al Green, Let's Stay Together. Certainly not the most likely of places, that's for sure. What about Death Proof soundtrack? Never talked about because it's a terrible movie with great songs like The Coasters Down in Mexico or April March, Chick Habit, Lee and Cork. And Tarantino, what about Dusty Springfield with her legendary pop soul track Son of a Preacher Man, used in Pulp Fiction 1994. Pulp Fiction was the strong one, wasn't it? The strongest, perhaps. So let's get to one or two of those after this.
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0: Oh, that is the best. Chuck Berry, You Never Can Tell from Pulp Fiction. Remember that dance scene? Uma and John. Now that's us for today. Stand by. 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
12: And Colm O'Mungain here on today's Drive Time. Coming up...
11: Hundreds of spinal surgery operations cancelled for children. We'll hear from parent and campaigner Una Keitley.
12: The US pauses planned attacks on Iran again. What are the chances for peace this time?
11: Una Kelly reports live from the Eve Sakila vigil in Henry Street.
12: Have dodgy boxes had their day? Sky sends legal letters to 200 owners.
11: Serious allegations spark another investigation into another reality TV show.
12: John Cook reports on the growing cost of fertiliser.
11: And Sun Lounge Awards. Would you ever throw aside someone else's towel?
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11: Now, dozens of people gathered on Henry Street in Dublin this afternoon to hold a vigil for Eve Sakila, who died on Friday. Mr. Sakila became unresponsive after an incident on Henry Street on Friday afternoon. Two separate investigations into the incident are ongoing, one by Gardaí and one by Fitzroo, the police ombudsman. Taoiseach Micheál Martin and Minister for Justice Jim O'Callaghan have said the case should be thoroughly investigated. Our reporter Una Kelly was at the vigil this afternoon. Una, what was the mood like at the gathering?
13: Well, there was a sense here of the Congolese community in Ireland being absolutely heartbroken over this. It was organised by the community due to concerns they have about the death of Eve Sakila, who died after he was detained following an alleged shoplifting incident on Henry Street in Dublin last Friday. The community says they have concerns about the circumstances of his death and the level of force used against him when he was detained. And there were some very emotional scenes here. I'm just standing near the spot where flowers have been placed, and earlier women from the Congolese community were on their knees crying out Eve's name, and there were prayers and songs to mourn Eve Sakila and chants from those gathered here about seeking justice. There were also people here from a church group and also from Simba FC. That's a football club that the Congolese community has here in Ireland, and Eve Sakila was part of that club. Now, Walter Kabangu, a member of the Congolese community in Ireland, told me a bit about Eve Sakila.
14: Justice for Eve!
15: All we need!
14: Justice for Eve!
15: All we need!
14: Justice for Eve!
15: All we need!
16: Eve Sakila was a young man. We grew up, we went to the same school together back to late 2010. So we went to the same school in Blanchardstown. Yeah, it was just like any other young man that was there doing his things.
13: And what sort of person was he?
16: He seemed to be a vibrant person. in love, was outgoing. He loved socializing with individual around, and he just liked to have fun and socialize with his friends. Yeah. Yeah.
13: And was Eve born in Ireland, or did he come here at a young age?
16: I believe he was came at an early age. Been here for numerous amount of years in Dublin.
13: Why have people come here today?
16: Well, we all got here just to demanding justice for the unfortunate situation that took place, and to seek justice and move on together as a society and different community.
13: And Eve's death, how is that affecting you and members of the Congolese community in Ireland?
16: Well, personally, like I said, me going back in the same school with them as well, it's something that was very shocking. Someone I knew from a younger age. I think it's very, very regretful what happened. And as a result, we just want to seek justice, in particular Congolese community in Ireland, CCI. And in general, as a society, we want to seek justice for all. It's a sense of shock and saddening. Very saddening us

0: situation that took place, and the images that were shown, that it's very, very sad to watch. You say it's shocking and very sad.
1: Yeah, Walter Kabangu there. And Duna, what did people there say about how Eve Sakila's family are coping?
2: Well, several people here told me that their understanding is that Eve Sakila's mother lives in their home country, but I was told that she was on the phone to members of the community today while the vigil was taking place here on Henry Street. And Chris Kibiati told me that it's a very difficult time for the family and community.
3: Because I'm from Lusk, he was from Blanche, so we used to play football. Like, so there was a football competition we used to do for community. That's how we knew each other. Like,
4: and what sort of person was he?
3: A nice guy, such a nice guy, so yeah.
4: And how would you sum up how the community is reacting at the moment? What kind of conversations are people having?
3: We're just looking for a conversation. The only thing we're looking for is just a justice. Justice, justice, justice. That's it.
4: And do you know much about how Eve's family are reacting at the moment?
3: Yeah, because his mom is back in Congo right now, as he was the one that was helping his mother back home. So right now, she won't have anyone to help him because Eve is gone. So she's disaster. Like, she's like, I don't even know what to say. She's actually stressed and crying. So she wants to come over here to see where they're going to bury his son.
1: Yeah, Chris Kabiadi there. And Duna, Minister for Justice Jim O'Callaghan has said that a thorough investigation is now underway.
2: Yes, he's extended condolences to the family of Eve Sakila, and he described this as a very distressing and concerning event. He said the most important thing that should happen next is that there should be a thorough Garda investigation. He went on to say, notwithstanding the fact that it was private security individuals who were involved, there was a subsequent Garda involvement, and because of that, there will also be a fishery investigation. So there are two investigations. The Garda investigation is continuing. They say they're still awaiting the results of the post-mortem examination, which will then determine the direction of that investigation. And Fishery, the police ombudsman, released a statement saying they're investigating this incident because, as is standard when Gardaí have any contact with someone who subsequently dies, there is an investigation. But they also said that they will not be investigating any civilian involvement in this death. And now, as we heard people who gathered here today say, they want a full investigation and justice. And here's some more of what people told me about why they gathered today.
5: The reason that I came here today is because I saw, unfortunately, the video that was on social media. I came here to support justice, you know, because justice doesn't have a color. I just want to support justice, to be able, the story of this young man to be told properly, you know. So this is the reason why, to also, I came to kind of show my support to the community, to the Congolese community, and to the family that have lost their family member, and to show my respect, yes.
4: How would you describe how the community is feeling at the moment when you're talking to each other? What are people saying?
5: We are absolutely shocked and afraid.
6: I'm from Congo myself as well, like Eve. Eve is also from Congo. We came here in this country very young age. I know Eve for some time.
4: And what sort of person was he generally?
6: Yeah, he's a good guy, as far as I know him, because we used to play football together as well. Every time we have a match, like Congolese game, he comes along with like a young man. We come, we play together and everything. That's what we normally do with him.
4: And how would you sum up how the community is feeling at the moment? What kind of things are people saying to each other right now?
6: Truly speaking, it's very sad. My children, they saw this video yesterday. My daughter was like, Dad, is it just really happening in this country of Ireland? I couldn't know, give them the answer. My daughter was scared.
1: Some members of the Congolese community in Ireland, finishing that report by Una Kelly.
7: Now, RTE Director General Kevin Backhurst, Deputy Director General Adrian Lynch and RTE Chair Terence O'Rourke are attending a meeting at the Department of Communications. And that comes after revelations around top 10 presenters' salaries at the station. Minister Patrick O'Donovan has asked the organisation to provide a breakdown of all workers' remuneration packages in €5,000 bands. Well, for more on this, we're joined by Fionnán Sheehan, Ireland Editor with the Irish Independent. Fionnán, good afternoon to you.
8: Colm, hi.
7: What are we expecting the minister to ask, or what are we expecting him to say in this meeting?
8: Yeah, I think we can't underestimate the damage that has been done here to trust between the government and RTE. Obviously, there's a wider issue of being told, look, all of these issues are in the past. These things happened under previous administration. Those people are gone. We're operating under a different system now. And then secondly, the timing of this issue coming out and the severe delay in informing the department and the minister that there was a problem. We know that there is an ongoing sensitivity within government about no surprises from RTE not wanting to be back in positions that they have been in the past, and yet it seems that repeatedly every 6 to 12 months another issue comes up.
7: I'm sorry, Fionnán, to cut across you, but you're referring there to the minister's own revelations in the last few days that the first he heard of this was when queries came in from the primetime programme looking for a response from his department. Is that right?
8: Well, I'm referring also to Fran McNulty's podcast on RTE, where he talked about this being open gossip in RTE 24 hours before the minister was told, openly discussed in the newsroom, discussed in programme meetings. So it seemed the minister was quite literally the last one to be told about this when it was floating around in the ether in RTE.
7: Now, in terms of the remedy the minister is looking for, what do we know about that?
8: Yeah, I mean, his point seems to be that you can't have these kind of strange classifications of people who are doing one job actually doing another. In his case, he has said it was quite clear, never mind what people said before, Derek Mooney was a presenter and that's it. So he seems to want a greater level of transparency than merely the kind of the shiny object that's shaken around to distract the public, which is the top 10 earners. He seems to want to have a greater level of pay transparency across RTE in terms of what are the breakdown of pay scales, who are the actual people who are on the higher levels, and just a greater, broader level of transparency on pay such that issues like this can't arise again. That seems to be. So
7: the thinking being there, Fionnán, and I mean, this is best guess stuff, though, that if an outlier salary was seen from a particular grade that has a known scale and it's reported within this 5,000 euro band mechanism, that would be something that might raise a red flag and ask questions about. Is that it?
8: Yeah, the question being, why did this issue about Derek Mooney not arise previously if it was blindingly obvious that you had somebody here who the RTE payroll department were aware was on a particular salary, but other people didn't seem to realise that he was reclassified in another regard. This is also streams into other areas, not just around pay. You've recently had a departing chief financial officer. There seems to be concerns within government, to say the least, that are there any other issues that were flagged, that were spotted. Minister O'Donovan has paid tribute to the former CFO previously, saying that she brought issues to light that were knocking around for several years. So I think that's going to be one of the other questions, particularly to Terence O'Rourke, the chairman. Is there something else here that you know about that you're looking into? The issue with Derek Mooney and the pay issue seems to have been that RTE, the board, waited until all of the details of this were signed off on by the management, by the executive, by the board, before telling the minister there was any issue at all here. Right. And the minister's concern is, are there other issues here that you're even looking into at this stage and that you're not telling me about?
7: Okay, Fionnán Sheehan, thanks very much for that. That's Fionnán Sheehan, Ireland editor with the Irish Independent. RTE did provide a statement to us. They said that we note the minister's comments. We will discuss these and other related issues with the minister this afternoon. Regarding correspondence, the director general has just returned from annual leave today. All correspondence received on this and all related matters will be reviewed and meetings scheduled as appropriate. If anything breaks on that between now and the end of the programme at 6 o'clock, we'll be sure to bring it to you.
1: Now, the number of suspected Ebola deaths has now risen to 131. The outbreak in the Republic of the Congo and Uganda has been deemed a public health emergency of international concern. US President Donald Trump has expressed his alarm after a US medical doctor contracted the disease while working in a medical facility in the Democratic Republic of the Congo. From Freetown in Sierra Leone, I am now joined by Peter Power, Executive Director of UNICEF Ireland. Peter, good afternoon to you.
9: Good afternoon, Katie.
1: The head of the World Health Organization has said that he is now deeply concerned over the scale and spread of this Ebola outbreak. You were in the Democratic Republic of Congo during the last outbreak in 2019. From your experience, how different is this current outbreak?
9: Well, I think it has the potential to be much bigger because what we're very concerned about is the fact that it is spreading and spreading rapidly much farther than the previous outbreak when I was here. It started in Bunia. It's now gone to Goma, where I was the last time, Kinshasa, Kampala, and now into Rwanda. But the real concern, Katie, is the fact is that this is an unusual strain of Ebola. There's four strains. Bundiboya is this particular strain. There are no vaccines for this. There are no treatments for this. There's very few diagnostics for this. So it's very hard to conduct a real track and trace program that Irish people would be familiar with, of course, in terms of COVID. We're trying to get to a ground zero, patient zero, and it's very hard to do without diagnostics, and then starting the treatment process and a wider vaccination process is very difficult. So it is, I would say, materially more serious than the last one. But the last one was the second biggest outbreak in history.
1: We know that a panel of experts led by the World Health Organization are holding meetings to discuss if there are any vaccine options available. Are we seeing sufficient urgency, with the level of seriousness that you describe there?
9: Well, yes, I think there is a huge amount of urgency about this. There is a real recognition that health workers who are literally on the front line do not have vaccinations so that they can treat affected people. UNICEF has just raised this to our highest level of emergency response. We have just pre-positioned, we took 50 tons from our pre-positioned supplies in Kinshasa, including things like disinfectant, personal protective equipment, water purification tablets, water tanks, etc. And we're sending in rapid response teams of specialists who were here the last time to assist in the response. So we're working collaboratively with our sister UN organization, the WHO, who are taking this extremely seriously, the African Center for Disease Control, and local NGOs on the ground. But it is worrying, and people are taking it very seriously, including the government, I should say, in the DRC.
1: Take me back to 2019, when you were in Goma and you witnessed what an Ebola outbreak looks like firsthand. Mm. It's very traumatic for everyone involved.
9: Yes, obviously for the victims, but it's scary up close and personal. It's very, very scary. I was in treatment centres that UNICEF was supporting, and there were large amounts of people in quarantine for long periods of time. Large amounts of health workers died because it's essentially a person-to-person contact disease. It was a very volatile area. There's 25 armed groups when I was there, including M23 was the dominant group. And these health centres were being attacked by these groups all the time, strangely. Burials were taking place in very unusual circumstances because the practice of touching a deceased person's body is just normal here and there, and unfortunately that really increased the spread of it. it was the second largest outbreak in history, and it was scary to be there when it was declared an international emergency of international concern by the WHO. We were there when that happened, so it's scary is the word I would use.
1: And I'm just conscious, coincidentally, you're in Sierra Leone now, which of course was the scene of the other major outbreak back in 2014, and I think that country is still getting over that.
9: Yes, well, that was the largest outbreak ever. It spreads incredibly quickly. And I can say from being here, it has left a absolutely profound scar on the psyche of this country. It was the most traumatic event in their modern history, along with Liberia and Guinea, 11.

0: 7,000 people lost their lives, 7% of the entire health workforce here in Sierra Leone lost their lives. Thousands of children were orphaned. It had a huge economic impact, massive disruption to education, which obviously would concern UNICEF. And yet I do detect the legacy of it. Traumatic and all, though it was at the time, if, especially for the so many people who died and were affected. But the legacy is now a much more advanced public health system at the primary care level, a huge disease control architecture, a framework inside the country, and generally the health service is much stronger, and people are proud of what they did in response to what was, as I said, the world's largest Ebola outbreak in history. And we're hoping that this does not surpass that here in the DRC.
1: And in DRC, how are they managing it then in terms of being able to place people in isolation, or like how are they dealing with an outbreak where, as you say, there is no vaccine at present?
0: Well, they are. There is a level of panic because they have not found patient zero. The track and trace system is not great. I cannot overemphasize, Katie, the sheer volatility of the area at the moment. As I said, it's very hard to get humanitarian aid in the Kivu province and Goma and places like that. These are very, very remote areas, a lot of militias operating on the ground. So trying to get health workers supplied initially with PPE, with, as I said, disinfectant, water purification tablets, gloves, all those sort of things, because we have to protect initially the public health workers, because they're literally on the front line, and the experience, and there are a lot of them, the experience from Sierra Leone the last time is you have to protect your health workers. You have to vaccinate them if there are vaccines, not so in this case. You have to provide them with the equipment. You have to provide them with the treatment and diagnostics. So that's what's making this particular outbreak very, very worrying. It's a very unusual strain. The death rate is between 30 and 50% of people who contract it. So there's a lot of negatives around this, and it's in such a very volatile area. So it's all coming together in a sort of perfect storm, I hate to say.
1: A perfect storm indeed. Peter, we're going to have to leave it there for now, but many thanks for joining us from Sierra Leone. That is Peter Power there, Executive Director of UNICEF Ireland.
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0: Now, that's the question. You go to a holiday resort and ask yourself, can you run faster than the Germans? How far would you go to secure a coveted sunbed? Are you prepared to get up at six, earlier even, towel in hand, and compete in the dreaded sun lounger wars? Well, the good news is, maybe the dawn dash might be over after a German man, fleet of foot, well, not fleet of foot enough, successfully sued his tour operator after losing the sun lounger race. Who would have thought it was that serious? I'm joined now by Fiona Looney, columnist with the Irish Daily Mail. Fiona, you knew it was that serious, didn't you?
1: Oh, this is deadly serious business. You won't be surprised to learn the Germans have a word for this. The Germans, as we know, have a word for everything. And you'll have to excuse my German here, but they call this Handtuchkrieg, or the towel wars.
0: Lovely.
1: Yeah. And this is a very serious business. We've all seen it. Let's be honest, the Germans get an unfair rep on this one because, in my experience, Irish, English, Dutch and Germans, we are all battling for the top spot and for the best spot beside the pool.
0: Except the Irish and the English, you know, they put out their towel when they're coming home from the nightclub. The Germans are getting up early at six and doing it. We might be getting ours down at four.
1: Yeah, I mean, you can access the pool area at night. You know, it's locked, so as in no matter the morning.
0: Your line is a bit down on this. I'll tell you what, we'll try to get you on another line. But this, I mean, this is genuinely a real thing. I have never been up early enough in the morning to do this.
2: I haven't, and I have never had the chutzpah to actually take somebody else's towel off their lawn. What I would do is sit resentfully staring at the lounger on the concrete.
0: Well, my only experience is this is college books. You know, if people in college left their books in the library long enough, I think there was like a 15-minute or a half-hour window, if you left your books on the desk long enough, somebody would be in like Flynn and take the books. But I don't think that exists in towel
2: wars. Just you to make it, to intellectualise it to college library scenario.
0: Intellectualise? There's nothing intellectual about sweeping someone's books to the floor and hiding books in college is something I never engaged in, but exists. Anyway, Fiona's back.
3: Sorry about that.
0: Not at all, Fiona.
3: I was putting down a towel.
0: You've seen it, Fiona, but have you done it?
3: Well, I have done it because, you know, like most people, if you are on a sun holiday and you want a sun lounger, you are going to have to participate in the dawn dash. And certainly when my children were small and we used to go to campsites, it was necessary to get up with the larks. And I can remember people used to queue up at, you know, locked gates, say at 8 o'clock in the morning, and then security guards would open the area and grown adults would sprint. And when I say sprint, elbows out, you know, towels like flailing behind them. And you really had to be careful because you could get knocked over in the wake of some, you know, grown men like absolutely sprinting. And not to put down a towel, but frequently, especially in family resorts, to put down six towels and then obviously go home and go back to bed.
0: Well, that takes neck. Come here, tell us about, but let's fill the listeners in, first of all, the Handtuchkrieg or the Liegestuhlkrieg, as it's described. What happened to the German in question and how did he get on?
3: So this poor guy, he was on holidays in Kos, the Greek island Kos, in 2024, himself and his wife and two children. And even though they got up at 6 o'clock every morning, he said that he spent 20 minutes every morning trying to find sun loungers, could never find any that hadn't been reserved by these towels, these dreaded towels. And as a result, he and his family had to sleep on concrete. So they successfully sued the tour operator and the resort. And here's the rub. And, you know, this might be where actually the towel wars might end up getting worse as a result of this. The reason he won just short of 1,000 euros. And it was because the judge found that there were rules in place to prevent people reserving and holding sun loungers, but the tour operator and the resort were not imposing them. So if they hadn't had the rules in place, if it had been a free-for-all, there's every chance this would have been thrown out of court. And, you know, if there is to be, you know, if this is to become a precedent, the more worrying thing is, because there are lots and lots of resorts that say you cannot reserve, you cannot leave. For example, they will say you cannot leave a towel on an unmanned bed for longer than an hour. But in reality, they may not go around and remove towels.
2: Yeah.
3: But if this may actually just lead places to go, you know what, right, we're not going to impose rules at all.
0: I think it would have been, I thought initially when I saw this that there had been some sort of a legal right to a sun lounger established in law as a result of this case, which would have been known in German as Liegestuhlreservierungsrechte, which is, as you say,
2: as they say,
0: the Germans, they have a word for everything.
2: Would you remove, would you, Fiona, remove a towel?
3: Listen, Katie, I'm one of the world's greatest cowards, so I absolutely wouldn't. And the reason I wouldn't do it is because I don't want the ire of anybody when I'm on holidays. But that is not to say that I haven't had occasions where I've been eyeing enviably the best, you know, the best appointed beds by the pool, and there is nobody on them for the greater part of the day with these towels are left down, and I have been absolutely fuming. But would I do anything about it? No. I would really hope that the resort itself would, you know, take it into their hands and remove the towels.
0: Well, Bernadette, you can't beat Bernadette. She said she just took a towel off the sunbed and lay on it. No one dared to challenge her. She stared them down. It isn't legal after all. That's from Bernadette.
3: I'm going on holidays with Bernadette this year.
2: Be more like Bernadette. That's what we need to do.
0: That's it.
2: Okay, Fiona, thanks for that. That's Fiona Looney there, columnist with the Irish Daily Mail. Not poolside, but soon to be poolside.
0: No, Bernadette, nicknamed Sunburn. Now, coming up between now and 6 o'clock, calls for accountability are growing after allegations linked to the hit TV show Married at First Sight UK have sparked a major investigation. The US pauses planned attacks on Iran again. What are the chances for peace this time? We'll find out. And later on, the story behind the pop icon Kylie Minogue is set to get the full Netflix documentary treatment. We'll have everything you need to know about that.
2: Now, hundreds of so-called dodgy box users across the country have received legal letters from Sky threatening action if they continue to pay for illegal streaming services. The

0: Majority of the letters went to households in Wexford. Joining me now to discuss this is Dr. TJ McIntyre, an associate professor in Sunderland School of Law, University College Dublin, and founder of Digital Rights Ireland. And Jimmy Doyle, CEO of Clubber, a streaming service that shows club and underage GAA matches and other sports. Jimmy, if I can go to you first. Your streaming services are also partly were also partly to the legal letters. Describe your service and how the use of dodgy boxes impacts on your business.
1: Hey, Katie, how are you? So my business is primarily based on, you know, we send out videographers, commentators, and we broadcast games live across a variety of sports. As you said, it's GAA, soccer, rugby, and we do some other smaller sports, a little bit of swimming, athletics, boxing, cricket, and MMA. And so our business model effectively is based on, as you know, as I just said, sending out camera crews, broadcasting games live, and then putting them on the platform for people to subscribe to watch them. And so obviously if we don't get people to pay for the service, it's difficult for us to continue with the service effectively. And we want to obviously grow the games. We did about 1,500 last year. We want to go to over 2,000 this year. That's our ambition. But as a young and up-and-coming business, it's obviously difficult to sustain yourself if you can't get, you know, if you're providing a service and people are happily watching it, it's only fair that we try and get everybody to pay for it, really.
0: And then, so you were asked if you would agree to be added to these legal letters.
1: Yes, absolutely.
0: By Sky.
1: And so, like, look, fair play to Sky, obviously, like or not, they're affected equally, or they're affected certainly in this way as well. And it was really down to, it's the same for us, you know, and so we don't have the weight that they have to take on and push these things forward, but it obviously affects us as well. So yeah, we're happy to put our names to it.
0: How much does it affect you? Have you any sense of how many people are viewing your service but not paying you for it?
1: It's very difficult to tell, to be honest, because they're obviously on a different service. Just anecdotally, with people in the communities, friends, families, you know, checking around, we're conservatively estimating that at least 40% and more are leaking through these services. And so, like, one small quick story, a classroom and a school in Tipperary who are big GAA fans, and just asked in the classroom, you know, they wanted to watch a school's game that we were covering, and the teacher asked how many of you have watched Clubber, and happily everybody in class put up their hand, and he said, oh great, we're just going to put on the game, can I get one of your accounts so we can watch it? And then there was only one hand left up. So that'll kind of give you a sense from that example.
0: It's kind of heartbreaking for somebody like yourself. Do you think people who have these dodgy boxes, like, think that, you know, it's a kind of a victimless crime, and that the victims are so huge that it doesn't matter?
1: Look, I don't honestly know, to be honest. Like, certainly, yeah, I would imagine. I doubt that there are too many people trying to get one over on Clubber. I think we have huge fan base and a very genuine fan base, and I think everybody likes the service we provide, and so I doubt that there's anybody, I hope certainly that they're not out there trying to get one over on us or do anything to us, and it's just they possibly have access to the games, and so it's difficult to look a gift horse in the mouth, as they say. So they just watch it because it's available to them.
0: It's there, yeah. Can I bring you in now, TJ McIntyre? Sky says it issued a first wave of cease and desist letters to around 200 individuals who had paid for an unlawful subscription to an illegal IPTV service. Can you just give us a small bit of background into how this came about?
2: Yes, the context here is that Sky initially took action against an individual who was selling access to this streaming service, this dodgy box streaming service. And then, having done that, they took some of the information they obtained from that, and not being able to themselves identify the individuals making payments to him, they went to the High Court for an order which required Revolut, to hand over details of those individuals. So what we're seeing now are letters going out on foot of the names and addresses that Revolut provided.
0: Okay, and the letter that has been sent out says that Sky is willing to resolve the matter by providing 2 weeks to sign undertakings promising to immediately stop and not to do it again. Now, I know you're not advising anyone, TJ, but in general, what view would a lawyer take of that threat, I suppose you'd call it?
2: Well, in general, I think a lawyer would say to you that if you have a credible threat of being sued, that being sued is a very unpleasant procedure. It's rather like having a root canal without the anaesthesia. And that if you can get out of it by saying that you won't do it again, then that would normally be a good outcome.
0: The Sky letter also says, if you do not return the signed undertakings within 2 weeks, Sky can issue legal proceedings against you. So what would you, if you were to get that letter, would you be expecting Sky to push this all the way?
2: I think it's very unlikely we'll see several hundred people sued on foot of this, even if several hundred people decided that they weren't going to give these undertakings. The reality is that this is an expensive business to bring litigation against individuals. In a matter like this, you would probably need to have technical evidence. You'd have difficulties of proof in showing that Sky's copyright was infringed and not just any other material streamed on that service. You might have to technically examine the Fire Stick, the dodgy box itself, to show what was used. I'm sure Sky would prefer not to do that. Having said that, these threats aren't credible unless they are willing to follow through in some cases. So I'd expect that we might see perhaps a handful, maybe more, individual cases brought if people don't agree to these undertakings. But I'd be very surprised if it reaches the number of 50 or indeed even 20.
0: Yeah, it might be just a lottery of which 20 get picked to be pushed forward. There has been similar action before, TJ, but in the music industry, hasn't there?
2: There was. In the early 2000s, the music industry sued individuals who were sharing music online through peer-to-peer sharing services like Napster. What happened there was that they went to the High Court to identify who was doing the sharing, and then they went to the individuals and they said, look, we know you've been sharing our songs online. People have had the opportunity to download our songs from you on these services. We want damages in this amount. And as I understand it, they ultimately contacted somewhere in the region of 50 or so people in those cases, and they got a number of small settlements in the low thousands.
0: Jimmy, if you're still with us, Jimmy Doyle,
1: yeah.
0: Apart from being added to this letter and associated with this action, you're not as a company pursuing this yourselves in any legal sense, are you?
1: Yeah, look, to be honest, from us, as the size of our business, that's not something that we would be taking on. Practically, from our point of view, is we're trying to block this at source, which we've been very successful with for the last couple of months. So we believe we already have a solution in place where we will technically block anybody's ability to steal from us. We're a smaller business than some of the other businesses that you mentioned. And so we have the luxury of really understanding all the sources where our content can be accessed. And we certainly know we had some vulnerabilities. We've closed all those down now. And we've worked with a new local Irish company again, Stegawave, which have done a super job working with us to build a piracy detection fingerprinting technology. And that's been very effective for us today. So that's really the path we'll go down. We're a technical-based company anyway. And so we believe we can control it within our own hands. And that's kind of where we want to go.
0: Okay, we'll leave it there for now, but many thanks to Dr. TJ McIntyre from UCD and Jimmy Doyle, CEO of Clubber.
3: Now, new figures from Children's Health Ireland show that till the end of March this year, 54 spinal surgery operations had been cancelled. 648 of these operations have been cancelled over the last 5 years. And we're joined now by Una Keitley, co-lead of the Spina Bifida Paediatric Advocacy Group. Una, thanks for joining us. Thanks for making the time.
4: No problem.
3: The figures I was talking about there were obtained by a parliamentary question put down by AIM2 leader Padraig Tobin. I mean, it must be very disappointing to see that 648 children's spinal surgeries have been cancelled in the last 5 years.
4: Yeah, it is, especially when, you know, a significant amount of financial resources and new posts and task force have been set up, a spinal business management unit was set up to avoid

0: And reduce the number of cancellations and increase the number of surgeries, and unfortunately that hasn't happened.
1: Now, Children's Health Ireland have said that they acknowledge it can be very disappointing and stressful, they say, when a surgery date is changed or cancelled, and very disruptive to families affected. And they go on to say, while it's our aim to avoid cancellations where we can, it's often unavoidable. Children become unwell, emergencies take priority, ICU beds may not be available, and patient safety is always our main priority. I mean, notwithstanding that response, were you concerned when you saw the number of surgeries in question?
0: Yes, because we can see in the first quarter of this year, we actually have a higher number of cancellations than we've had. Sometimes it's really increasing. So this year may actually yield the highest number of cancellations. And obviously, you know, once it gets into flu season towards the latter half of the year, where children get more sick and the hospitals become at more capacity, that does pose a problem for all. And I suppose, like, we appreciate that cancellations do happen. But even within this parliamentary question that's been given to Father Tobin, there's new now categories of cancellation. There's a new category called manpower resources, which we haven't seen before, that caused 13% of cancellations. So there's a real query over what actually does that, encompass. And also 11% personal reasons for cancellations, which, again, we don't know who that's pertaining to.
1: Is it the patient or the surgeon?
0: Exactly. There's a lot of questions. Like, you would imagine they have a spinal business management unit, a data manager. We should be getting more information. Every year there's three categories and they seem to change year on year. Like, for example, in 2025 they said that 11% of children were cancelled because of sickness or ill health. I accept that. But then in 2026 there's no mention of any patient sick or ill health.
1: Yeah, I suppose the other question is perhaps about ill health, is to what degree ill health is as a result of not having had surgery prior to this.
0: Yes, and we have seen, historically within CHI, that more of the children with complexities would tend to wait longer on the list, and that may be due to them needing other possible workup prior to surgery. So is it that, and we know as well, CHI do not record the number of children who become inoperable. So within this, there's an awful lot of questions about clinical decisions, why the children are not proceeding to surgery, or why they're being cancelled, and what the rationale behind that is. And I know that we don't live in a utopia where no child will get cancelled, but, the amount of preparation to give for a child who's been waiting a long time for surgery and then to have be let down, and some of these children will be cancelled many times. It may not just be a one-off. And again, that is not given in this state either.
1: Yeah, it's just going back to the point you were making about the figures there, and just to make this clear for listeners, 54 surgeries cancelled in the first quarter of this year, which would, if that were to roll out for the rest of the year, as you say, it would be the highest. 2022, there was 154, which is three times what was cancelled in the first quarter this year. 2023, just over twice at 126. 2024, 150. 2025, 164 surgeries cancelled as well. What kind of engagement do you get from CHI on this? And are these the kind of issues you've raised with them over the years?
0: Yeah, like, we would have had this in co-design with CHI, where we would ask for more information on figures and we'd get different categorization year on year. So it's very hard to compare data if you don't have, the full, and information to analyse them. And we also are aware that there are people who have been in the spinal business management unit at CHI who have now had protected disclosures, and children have been removed from the list. That has been alleged, that they have been asked to remove children from the list. So when we see last year that 48% were removed for clinical decisions, were all those children actually informed? And were their parents informed? Because within all this noise of numbers and data, there's a child in each of these figures, and there's a family, there's parents who've taken time off work, there's other siblings, there's childcare. And, if we're increasing, the number of cancellations, it does not bode well for the future.
1: Okay, we did ask CHI about family engagement, a family engagement session, because the new CEO, Lucy Nugent, committed back in June 2025 at an Oireachtas committee to a town hall meeting with parents. They say now that in relation to your question about a family engagement session, we have always planned to hold this in the new hospital and we await a substantial completion date so we can book that in. It's worth noting CHI engages with families on a regular basis through established forums such as our family advisory network. What kind of answers do you get through that network, Una?
0: Well, it was actually May last year that the new CEO of CHI made the commitment to me.

0: concerns and listening to the people who are in the service, who see where the issues are. And we acknowledge that staff are under pressure. They all thought they'd be in the new building. But, you know, working with us would help. And if you're not even, if you're going to make commitments at Oireachtas committees, oh, I'm going to meet parents, and a year on, that still hasn't happened. And now the wording is, oh, in the new children's hospital. That would give kind of an overview of our, you know, engagement with CHI to date.
1: Okay, the last time I think we spoke to you in February was as the UK expert, Mr. Nyagan, would publish the first phase of his review into paediatric orthopaedic procedures in Temple Street. And we learned that day the HSE is going to have a wider look back at the practice of individual consultant from the years 2016 until 2023. And also that 62 children who underwent orthopaedic procedures at CHI Temple Street were getting callbacks for clinical follow-ups. We did ask the HSE and the Department of Health for a reaction to the figures that came out today for the programme. We haven't got anything yet, but what update has there been on those issues for the families since we last spoke in February?
0: So some of the children have now become young adults and actually aged out of CHI. So there's a bit of a question mark of who is actually going to do this follow-up with them, because they are now outside of the paediatric hospital system. So parents have not had, and now the adults themselves have not had clarity on that. Parents were in some cases phoned and informed that their child went into category A, B or C in the Nyagan report, but they couldn't be told what the actual description of that category was. And there's been, you know, so there's still no clarity. And I suppose our frustration is that Mr. Nyagan has a lot of expertise and has, you know, seen some of the information pertained in the children's records. I'm sure he has suggestions. I'm sure he has recommendations. I appreciate that there's a legal process, but his recommendation and his suggestions could be taken on board and implemented.
1: All right. For our colleague Fergal Bowers in the RT Newsroom, the health correspondent, saying that the total waiting list in April 2025 was 230 patients. I mean, do we know whether or not that has... We also know that there is 107 patients on an active waiting list at the moment. This is from the CHI. And since January 2026, 118 procedures were added to the surgical wait list. But, I mean, do we know what situation people are in who are awaiting surgery at the moment, Una?
0: Well, the lists are remaining quite stagnant, and because although there has been a new spinal surgeon has come into the service, there's been a retirement, and there's also a surgeon who is on leave pending the outcome of the Nyagan report and a medical council review process. So we don't have increased capacity in terms of the spinal surgeons. We also know that the treatment abroad was touted that, you know, dozens and dozens of children were going to go abroad, and we've only had 19 go since 2024, and that's for a variety of reasons. But the main thing is the wraparound care to enable families to travel is not there, and it has to be done with agreement that when your child comes back, an Irish surgeon will take them back under their wing. And these surgeons have a huge capacity already. So, you know, that's why we're not seeing this big shift in numbers that we've been promised time and time again. And I think at this point, the CHI, HSC and the government need to accept that we need to start really considering bringing in external help and bringing in more surgeons to help get rid of this backlog. Because we've been saying the same thing for years now, and it's unfortunately, as per the figures today, not getting any better.
1: Okay, as I say, we did get a response from CHI. They say 99.5% of the total number of patients are waiting less than 12 months for a first appointment, and 3 patients waiting currently over 12 months have an OPD scheduled appointment. We didn't get, as I say, a reply back from the HSE or the Department of Health. But for now, Una Keightley, co-leader of the Spina Bifida Paediatric Advocacy Group. Thanks very much for that. We'll be back after this.
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4: Kylie Minogue is the latest star to get the Netflix treatment. The Australian singer is the subject of an intimate, that's what they're saying, three-part Netflix documentary that will explore how Kylie Minogue became one of the pop music's biggest stars. The new documentary series, titled Kylie, will look at one of music's most enduring icons and see the singer open up about her life. For more on this, I'm joined now by Kate DeMolder, freelance culture journalist. Kate, honestly, it's so hard to believe that it's almost 40 years since Kylie released The Locomotion.
5: I know, completely. And 40 years since she was Charlene Robinson on Neighbours, a role she got when she was just 18. So yeah, as you were saying, this is an intimate documentary we're going to get of Kylie, which is quite notable considering she has the mystique that some pop legends would really enjoy, which is, in the era of Taylor Swift and all of her Easter eggs, is quite notable.
4: Yeah, she started out as this very squeaky clean Stock Aitken Waterman creation, but then edged it up a bit in the noughties.
5: Yeah, she certainly was a master of reinvention, and it's likely a huge reason why her career succeeded as long as it did. She went from kind of girl next door to experimental indie artist to global kind of dance pop phenomenon, famously with a gothic murder ballad with Nick Cave, Where the Wild Roses Grow, in 1995. And then in the early 2000s, rebranded again, kind of in favour of promiscuity, which is something she brings up in the doc. She says she went a little bit too far, and you'll see why when you're watching it. It's all kind of fishnet tights and spanking, apparently. And all of this was debuted first in Belfast for the first stop on that tour in 1991. And then it also shows a headline, Erotic Kylie Upsets Irish Mums. So some reinventions went better than others, it's fair to say she gave them a good go and most of them succeeded.
4: But she has a massive LGBT fan base, and as Madonna does, and indeed, like, you could name a lot more diva female artists, and that has really carried her over the years, hasn't it?
5: Completely, yeah. She famously, back in the noughties when she was in a partnership herself, said that she wouldn't get married until Australia gave that right to LGBT people as well. And so between that and the music she's created, they've both been huge factors in her career succeeding for as long as it has. It's always a good tactic for longevity, treating your LGBTQ fans with reverence, and she famously have for a long time.
4: You'll be watching it, Kate, will you?
5: I certainly will. I have my hot pants ready. I hope you do too.
4: I go nowhere without my gold hot pants, Kate, as you know. That is Kate DeMolder there. And Kylie, three-part documentary series is available on Netflix from tomorrow. We'll be back after this.
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7: The US holds off attacking Iran for now, but is an end to the war any closer?
6: John Cook reports on the growing cost of fertiliser.
7: Serious allegations spark another investigation into another reality TV show.
6: And the heir to the Mango clothing empire in court as his father's fatal fall on a hiking trip is investigated.
7: But first, the news read now by Anna Joyce.
8: Good evening from the newsroom. A former Garda who physically and psychologically abused and terrorised his former partner and the mother of his child in a prolonged, repeated and controlling manner over a number of years has been jailed for 4 years and 9 months. Judge Martin Nolan sentenced him to 6 years in prison but suspended the last 15 months. Our crime correspondent Paul Reynolds.
9: The litany of violence, intimidation and harassment that the former Garda and notorious abuser of women, Paul Moody, inflicted on his former partner and the mother of his child over a 2-year period was outlined in court today. These included sending her 2,261 violent, threatening and abusive messages in 6 days. He isolated her from friends and family, took her passport and the keys to all the rooms in the house so she couldn't lock herself away from him. He ripped up her clothes, threw her possessions out of their room and paced up and down with a knife like a man possessed. While she was pregnant with their baby in hospital, he turned up, pulled around the curtain and whispered abuse and threats into her ear, including telling her he hoped she and the baby would die. He told her mother he hoped she'd die of cancer. The woman complained to the Garda Ombudsman but said they did nothing about it for 5 years. The Garda National Bureau of Criminal Investigation took it over. Today, Moody was jailed for 4 years and 9 months. Paul Reynolds, RTE News, the Dublin Circuit Criminal Court.
8: The Minister for Justice, Jim O'Callaghan, has promised a thorough investigation is underway into the death of Eve Sakila. A vigil was held on Henry Street in Dublin city centre today in memory of the Congolese man who died following an alleged shoplifting incident last Friday. Members of the Congolese Community in Ireland group said prayers, sang songs and laid flowers near the place where Mr. Sakila was detained. Mr. Sakila, who was in his 30s, became unresponsive after the incident and was pronounced dead in the Mater Hospital. Minister O'Callaghan extended his condolences to the family of Mr. Sakila into what he described as a very distressing and concerning event.
10: So what I would appeal to the public is that if anyone has any information that is available, they should provide that information and evidence to an Garda Síochána and or Fistru. And I would also ask, maybe out of respect for the family of Mr. Sakila, that people probably shouldn't distribute the video further on social media. Like, I thought it was important for me as Minister for Justice to look at it, but I want to assure the Sakila family and indeed the Congolese community in Ireland that there's a very thorough investigation on.
8: The Minister for Communications, Patrick O'Donovan, is meeting with RTE's Director General Kevin Backhurst and its chairperson Terence O'Rourke this evening. Speaking on his way into Cabinet, the Minister said there cannot be any gaps in the reporting of RTE finances. Our political correspondent Micheál Lehan reports.
11: This latest controversy stems from last week's revelation that veteran broadcaster Derek Mooney should have been listed among RTE's top earning presenters. He had not been part of the list for several years because he holds a dual role as both a presenter of nature programmes and a producer. In the Dáil, the Taoiseach said that RTE's management need to sort out the disparity around how some staff in the organisation are treated compared to others. He told the Dáil that the dogs in the wild knew that Derek Mooney was a presenter, and he hinted that there may be other

0: classified in this way. He said that he believes the current RTE management want to get to grips with the issue. However, the Sinn Féin leader accused what she termed RTE's top brass of keeping Derek Mooney's salary a secret. In the chamber, she said the Irish public had bailed out RTE to the tune of 725,000, but there's little evidence of the change that people expected.
1: The trial of former DUP leader Geoffrey Donaldson and his wife on historic sexual offences is set to go ahead as scheduled next week, a court hearing was told today. The couple were arrested and charged more than 2 years ago, our Northern editor Vincent Kearney reports.
2: Former DUP leader Geoffrey Donaldson has pleaded not guilty to 18 historical sexual offence charges, including one of rape, 4 counts of gross indecency and 13 charges of indecent assault. His wife, Eleanor Donaldson, has pleaded not guilty to 5 charges, including aiding and abetting her husband. The 23 charges relate to offences allegedly committed against 2 plaintiffs between 1985 and 2008. Following a short pre-trial hearing at Newry Magistrates Court this morning, Judge Paul Ramsay said he plans to begin the process of selecting a jury next Tuesday. There'll be a further hearing tomorrow to discuss a further medical report on Mrs. Donaldson and other legal issues. Barristers for the Public Prosecution Service and the 2 defendants said they're all ready to proceed to trial next week. The couple were not required to be in court today and are not required to attend tomorrow's hearing. Vincent Kearney, RT News, Newry, County Down.
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1: Generally cloudy with widespread showers or more persistent spells of rain, some of which will be heavy with the possibility of isolated thunderstorms or hail. The showers will ease from the west through the evening. Lowest temperatures of 8 to 11 degrees. And that's all from the newsroom for now.
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5: With the latest traffic and travel news, I'm Ruth Kennedy. In Dublin, a collision has been cleared from Junction 7 on the northbound M50, but there are still knock-on delays between Junction 13 Dundrum and Junction 9 Red Cow. In Cork, eastbound on the South Ring Road, it's very busy from Junction 6 Cork Airport to Junction 10 Mahon. In Limerick, Dock Road northbound is backed up between the Courtbrack Avenue Junction and the Shannon Bridge roundabout. And in Galway, there's solid traffic northbound on Bohermore and Tuam Road between Killord and the Bohert and the Drive Junction. And that's your traffic and travel news for now.
6: 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Katie Hannan and Colm Mungon here with you on Drive Time until 6 o'clock.
7: Donald Trump has said Iran is begging to make a deal, and that comes only hours after he said he was calling off fresh attacks in the country because of serious negotiations that are said to be taking place between Iran and the US. The US president also claimed he thinks the war against Iran is very popular, despite polling numbers showing huge numbers against it. And his comments come as the head of the US forces in the Middle East, Admiral Brad Cooper, has been testifying in front of the Armed Services Committee at Congress. Admiral Cooper said the military action has given them great leverage for negotiation.
8: Operation Epic Fury significantly degraded Iran's ballistic missiles and drones while destroying 90% of their defense industrial base, ensuring that Iran cannot reconstitute for years. And then finally, Iran spent decades and billions of dollars arming proxies. Today, Hamas, Hezbollah, and the Houthis are cut off from Iran's weapons supply and support. Said a different way, American military action derailed Iran's strategy that was 47 years in the making. So where are we now? The ceasefire continues, and consistent with the president's direction, we've established a highly effective maritime blockade of Iran. To date, we've turned away 88 ships. There has been zero trade into Iranian ports and zero trade out of Iranian ports, squeezing Iran economically and creating powerful leverage for the ongoing negotiations.
7: Now, Iran, for its part, has warned today that it would open new fronts against the United States if attacks are resumed. Well, for more on this, we're joined by Simon Marks from Feature Story News in Washington. Simon, good evening to you.
9: Evening to you, Colm.
7: Some surprise that Donald Trump had been considering an attack on Iran overnight, or was this expected after his visit to China?
9: Well, he certainly had indicated that he was contemplating the idea of resuming military strikes against Iran, but there was no indication of the precise timing.

0: So yesterday, when suddenly on Truth Social, he put up a posting saying that the military strike that he had ordered to take place on Tuesday was now on hold because he'd received urgings from the leaders of Saudi Arabia, Qatar, and the United Arab Emirates to give negotiations more time. They insisted that there was a real possibility of those negotiations bearing fruit. That was the first time any of us here in Washington or across the United States even understood that the US military was going to be authorized to resume attacking Iran. And the president today indicated that he was an hour away from making the decision to go forward with the military strikes, that they would have been playing out over the course of just the last few hours had he given those orders. But instead, he wanted to give negotiations more time at the behest of those three US allies and partners in the region. He says Iran is still begging to make a deal, but the Iranians are now warning that if the US goes ahead and launches attacks, and President Trump said that could now come on Friday, Saturday or Sunday, then they plan to open up new fronts in the war that they are conducting to try and shore up their regime.
1: Now, he said what he said about Qatar, Saudi Arabia and the United Arab Emirates begging him to, or urging him not to carry out the strikes. And he professes to be pretty confident that petrol prices will drop again and the stock market is performing well. But is he really that nonchalant about the effects of the war when you see how he's doing in the polls?
0: Well, it's absolutely extraordinary. I mean, 64% of the public, that's up dramatically since this war began, now say that they disapprove of the president's decision to begin it. We knew that 60% of the public previously said that they disapproved of his handling of this, but 64% now rueing the day that President Donald Trump decided to authorize the opening military salvos against Iran, alongside, of course, the Israeli military. The president insisted today he thinks that the war is popular. He said, I don't have time to explain it to people, but when I do, that, you know, cities like Los Angeles and San Francisco could be erased from the face of the earth if Iran gets a nuclear weapon, then people understand and it's popular. So he's really denying the reality of what the polling shows, but also to some extent denying the reality of the economic costs that are being borne by American consumers, particularly at garage forecourts all over the country, by the traveling public, by the trucking industry. He keeps saying that the oil price is going to fall. There is no indication that that's going to happen, given that his own senior defense officials have, in classified briefings, told lawmakers that even if you reopened the Strait of Hormuz tomorrow, it would be 6 months before the U.S. could be certain that the strategic waterway was clear of mines that the Iranians may have laid. And the public's patience with the soaring price of fuel here obviously has an expiration date, especially given the fact that we're just 5 months away from November's midterm elections.
1: Donald Trump was speaking to the media at the construction site of the ballroom at the White House this afternoon, Simon, describing how it'll also be a military complex. We're going to hear a bit of that now, and pardon us about the hammering that's going on in the background.
2: And the ballroom is really a shield and protecting all of the things that are built here. This goes, as you see, it's already up to the ground. This goes down very deep. You get a better view right over here. This is down, because we've already done these floors. But these are already down two floors. That is down about six stories deep. That's big stuff. Normally, when you build a ballroom, you build it flat. You just build a ballroom. It would have been built. The complexity of this, and again, it's all knit. It's all knit together between the drone proofing, the missile proofing, we have, and the drone capacity upstairs. We can have all sorts of military up, whether I hate to use the word snipers, but we have great sniper capacity. It's built for our snipers, not the enemy snipers, our snipers. And because of the height, we get a very clear view of everything all over Washington.
1: Right, Strictly Come Sniping. It turns out the ballroom is a military facility as well, Simon. I wonder, does that influence what kind of budget it can access to get built?
0: Yeah, very much so. I think it's really important to understand what he's been saying here over the last few hours. This

0: isn't a ballroom. We've all got to stop referring to it as the ballroom. This is a military fortress that he is now building. He says it's his gift to America because he and his donors are paying, but they're only paying for the ballroom. He also said there today that there will be a budget request because, as he put it, the size of the project has doubled at the request of the US military. And the facility that he described at great length this morning is going to cost millions and millions of dollars to construct, to fortify, and it is going to give this American president and any of his successors a fortress in which potentially a president of the United States could even barricade himself in the event that he decided that he didn't want to leave office. This is an impenetrable military facility that is being constructed six stories deep. And his appearance here today raised massive questions about precisely what the purpose is of this facility, because it isn't just hosting Bridgerton-style dances.
1: All right. Simon, pleasure as always. Simon Marks there from Feature Story News. Thanks very much for joining us from Washington. We're also joined by Senior Associate Professor in Security at Bath University, Dr. Patrick Bury. He's on the line now. Patrick, good evening to you.
2: Good evening, Colin.
1: We won't ask you about the ballroom, Patrick. You'll be relieved to hear. But the US military, that briefing in front of the Congressional Committee today, saying that these attacks give, or the threat of these attacks give, greater leverage. I mean, is that convincing from your point of view, or is the greater leverage being held by the people who are controlling the Straits of Hormuz?
2: I mean, a couple of things. First of all, obviously, there's, if you fire 15,000 strikes along with the Israelis, there's got to be some degradation of the sort of systematic and conventional power of the Iranian regime, be that through, you know, Hezbollah are clearly weakened, the Houthis are constrained. The missile and drone capability and capacity have been reduced. I mean, how much, we don't know. And the whole point about this operation, when you went in and essentially had mixed war aims and then settled on, okay, it's about degradation, is then the two elements which are absolutely crucial to understanding that is how much, what a percentage of what capability have been degraded. And we think it's about, there's been some assessments leaked probably by the Defense Intelligence Agency who do this piece of work, of about 70% of each of those. And then the second question is, of course, how fast is it reconstituted? Now, the fact that Cooper was saying that the defense industrial base has been heavily, basically obliterated, that would give you some cause for optimism about that. But, you know, the real issue is a lot of the drone launched vehicles can be just wheeled out of a garage in their trucks and can be fired from those. And the missile sites are heavily buried inside mountain ranges. And when you bomb the entrance within a few days, if not hours, they can be bulldozed clear and fire again. So the big question is, so what? You've had tactical success. You've degraded the network. But guess what? The Iranian regime still has its backs to the wall. It's in survival mode. It's got enough support inside the country. There's no rebellion going to happen in the short to medium term, it looks like. And they've got a big lever on the Strait of Hormuz. So you can have this tactical, as everyone is sort of realizing, you know, you have this tactical success without strategic effect. And that's why we're in this mess we are.
1: On the maritime front, clearing mines, there's some discussion of all manner of technology being brought to bear on that to clear those mines. But the fear is really not so much the capability of the mines as just their existence anywhere on the path and the chance that one ship could be hit and people fearing that it might be their one.
2: Well, it all depends really about any kind of maritime support mission here in the Gulf depends on the threat level, because the European and other nations aren't going to send it in while the ceasefire seems very vulnerable to collapsing. So, and you saw the US tried to force a couple of vessels in and basically turned around and came back out. So, and the second point is because of that threat, and the reason they're not doing that because under a relatively high threat is because it's so resource intensive. You're talking about getting a picket of destroyers to man the 730 miles of the Persian Gulf with their air defense bubbles, and then behind that using frigates essentially to to convoy a small number of slow-moving, easily targetable oil, highly flammable oil boats out of the strait. It's just so, and then how do you sustain that? You need a big air cover piece over that.

0: So it's a huge operation for low reward. And of course, the minesweeping is part of that, but it's not really the big part. The big part is the threat from the shore-based missiles and drones from the Iranians, and indeed their smallest fast attack boat navies, which have also been degraded, so we think.
1: And just finally, Patrick, the assertion by Donald Trump on Truth Social that it was the Gulf states asked him to hold off Qatar, Saudi Arabia, the United Arab Emirates. What's your assessment as to how much that really is the reason why he held off?
0: Like your last contributor was saying, this kind of came out of nowhere, although the pressure had been building, I think. And yeah, very, very possible, of course, because it's theirs, the ones who are in direct harm. We saw a nuclear facility in Dubai get targeted by, it looks like, drones or a missile fired by militias in Iraq. And so the risks there are really quite considerable. Of course, you've also had the damage it's done to those countries, especially Dubai, in terms of tourism and its global image. So they're the ones with the most to lose, so it would make a lot of sense. Okay. But they're close American allies, so Trump probably is sitting too.
1: Okay, thanks very much for that, Patrick. That's a Senior Associate Professor in Security at Bath University, Dr. Patrick Bury.
2: Now, coming up, calls for accountability are growing after allegations linked to the hit reality TV show Married at First Sight UK have sparked a major investigation. We'll have the latest on that. But up next, our reporter John Cook speaks to farmers as concerns grow over the cost of fertiliser.
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0: 2.
1: Now, from the fuel crisis to growing concerns about fertiliser costs, Irish farmers fear there's still trouble ahead as the European Commission proposes an action plan to combat the soaring price of fertiliser caused by the ongoing war in Iran. The Commission says it will support farmers facing rising fertiliser costs and scarcity, as well as reinforcing domestic fertiliser production in order to wean the agriculture sector off foreign imports. But the Irish Farmers Association has said it will do little to help hard-pressed farmers here, as Drive Time's John Cook has been finding out. What's the situation, John?
2: Well, Katie, fertiliser imports like fuel are being held up by the closure of the Strait of Hormuz, and the Irish Cooperative Organisation Society says Ireland is particularly exposed given that we're entirely dependent on international supplies, and 1.7 million tonnes of fertiliser was imported here last year. Farmers have seen the cost rise by as much as 70% this year compared to 2024 since the introduction of EU taxes on carbon-heavy goods and the problems caused by the war in Iran. For local farmers, it's up around 40 or 50% on the start of the year, I was told, up €200 per tonne since January. At one of County Clare's largest agri-supply businesses this afternoon, it's Dan McInerney's on the Mill Road in Ennis, which is in business for over 150 years, and it's well known for competitive fuel prices since the recent fuel crisis. At €1.84 per litre of diesel on its signs today, Katie, I wondered whether it could be a contender for one of Ireland's cheapest, but I'm sure listeners might correct me on that one if I'm wrong. But it was the fertiliser I wanted to ask Michael Barry about in his warehouse. I asked him if there is something of a fertiliser crisis now too.
3: There has been, yeah. There has been a fertiliser crisis for a number of months. If you look at the start of the year, urea, 46% urea was trading at around 490. It's now well north of €800. So that's a lot worse than the fuel crisis. People are, you know, and they're right to complain about the price of fuel because you're looking at 50, 60, 70 cents increase. But your fertilizer is nearly doubling now.
2: What are people buying off you typically? They're coming in to buy bag fertilizer, nitrogen-based, in bulk, or how much? Or
3: your average farmer, right, is probably spending 5,000 plus on fertilizer, you know, which is a big spend. All year, the supply has been unsteady. So you wouldn't have a full complement or a full menu. So what people might come in exactly looking for, they mightn't be going home with it. But a lot of times they do. In both big and small bags, the price of fertiliser has dictated what people will be ordering and the amount of what they're ordering. So people have had to pull back a bit.
2: So they're buying a pallet full of bags, maybe, like what's behind us here. So
3: Every pallet.
2: And how much is the cost difference, so, of what you've seen or what they are facing?
3: You have a 40% increase since before the start of the season. And we're now in the middle of the season.
2: Farmers need this, obviously, to get their grass grow, to get their silage done, maybe a couple of cuts. Are you seeing people cut back?
3: Fertiliser is the core of farming. Fertiliser is the core because everything is derived from it. All the reaps are taken from the fertiliser that you put out. Mm-hmm. So that dictates your crop. Your crop dictates your winter. You know, so I really think that there should be a support package for the farmers in regards to fertiliser. Fuel and fertiliser, definitely. It's long overdue.
1: Farm supplier Michael Barry there. What's the view from the mart, John?
2: Well, like the fuel crisis and the recent government package announced for farmers and contractors, Katie, many I spoke to are still unhappy with the response, and they say they need more help, as I asked farmers outside the busy sales ring at the Clare Mart in Ennis for their views on fertiliser costs.
4: Very high, nearly 50% higher than last year.
2: And would you spend a lot on fertiliser a year?
4: Well, I'm a very small farm. I'd spend 2 pellets for 4 tonne of fertiliser.
2: How much is that?
4: That's 2 grand. Yeah.
2: Okay, so you'd spend about €2,000. But have you noticed it since the fuel crisis and since the problems with the war in the Middle East? Because they reckon a lot of the fertiliser ingredients are coming through that Strait of Hormuz you hear about in the news as well.
4: That's right. What started off was the Ukrainian war. That was, 4 years ago. That was the start.
2: So you feel it's been constantly going up. Do you need help with it now in the way the government and Europe was trying to help out farmers with fuel?
4: We would. We do with a bonus.
5: The three Fs were the feed, the fuel and the fertiliser. So they affect the farmers big time. With the increased costs, yes, it does put pressure on the farmers, of course. Yes.
2: Okay. And there's been some assistance for farmers and contractors for fuel. How necessary is it for fertiliser now?
5: It would be necessary, yeah. And then with the bad weather and everything, the increased feed when the cattle couldn't be let out.
0: So you had to buy extra feed as well?
5: Buy extra feed with the wet weather, yeah.
0: And has it affected you on the farm buying fertiliser this year? Or?
6: It has. But lucky enough, we bought it early on in time now. We didn't leave it too late, you know what I mean? But
0: had you bought your fertiliser before the war, maybe?
6: We had, yeah. We'd have bought it before the war. Okay. We were lucky enough that time. But sure, the price of fuel is crazy now, the way the price of green
0: and
6: diesel.
0: The same issues affecting the fertiliser you're using on the farm.
6: Yeah, it is
0: so
6: affecting
0: does
6: everything.
0: That worry you?
6: It's fairly worrying because it's affecting the silage wrap and plastic and the whole lot. It affects everything. Oil affects everything, like, you know what I mean? But every single thing. Okay. Do you know what I mean? It comes all down to the haulage, transport, yeah. Plastic, everything. Yeah. You see, wrap is making a €100 roll now this year, which was only 80 something or 90 last year, like, you know.
0: Farmers' costs are going to affect everyone else's food costs, I'd say.
6: And cattle are coming down. You can see inside there in the ring, cattle are coming down.
7: Well, this is well gone up, like, it is. Mm-hmm. Has gone. The roof altogether, like, you know.
0: And what effect would that have on you this year?
8: I'll be buying so much food, I'll be buying little of it.
0: You'll have to cut back. Okay, but then you're back on crop as well, aren't you?
8: Yeah, back and everything, but it's too late.
1: Farmers at Clare Mart there in Ennis hoping for some help on fertiliser, John. What's been the reaction to the European Commission proposals then?
2: Well, there's disappointment so far as details are being confirmed this evening, Katie, though there had been leaked details ahead of time. The Irish government had lobbied the European Commission to exempt fertiliser from the EU tax on carbon-heavy goods imported into the single market, which the IFA estimates will cost EU farmers almost €900 million this year. So it's reacted angrily to what's in the plan announced this evening, saying the Commission has refused to change course on this tax known as CBAM, despite fertiliser costs more or less doubling in price. And IFA President Francie Gorman has been part of a protest in Strasbourg this afternoon as the plan was announced, which includes more flexibility on CAP, Common Agricultural Policy payments for Irish farmers, and aims to incentivise the longer term development of biofertilisers. Eddie Punch is a former General Secretary of the Irish Cattle and Sheep Farmers Association. He's also a former election candidate with Independent Ireland and a columnist with the Farming Independent. But I met him busy at home on his farm with his tractor and fertiliser spreader attached in Cratlow in County Clare this evening, as he said the move towards domestically produced alternative biofertilisers here is a long way off. So he feels that what's in this European Commission package is underwhelming.
9: So what's been proposed is bringing forward CAP payments, which will help cash flow a little bit, but not much. It doesn't change the fundamental price issue.
0: Just giving farmers the money they're going to be getting later this year anyway, albeit maybe to pay their fertiliser bills now, is it?
9: Yeah, but by the time that's organised, they'll nearly be due to get their CAP payment anyway. Also, some suggestion there could be emergency funds used out of the CAP. But again, this is money that was already meant to be paid farmers anyway. So we're not addressing the key issue, which is, you know, fertiliser in Europe now is 70% more expensive than 2 years ago. And we have a CBAM that is going to add more and more cost to the price of fertiliser between now and 2034.
2: That's the carbon border adjustment mechanism. And the Irish government had lobbied the European Commission to exempt fertiliser from this CBAM, the extra carbon payment, for now anyway, I suppose, in line with us having put off our carbon tax increases on fuel. The European Commission not going to suspend it. So what does that mean?
9: Domestic producers of fertiliser have to pay carbon offsets or fines under the emissions traded system. So no matter what way you look at this, climate policy is making the cost of production much more expensive, and ultimately that's going to lead to higher food prices. And when you have a crisis like we have at the moment in the Strait of Hormuz, which is affecting supplies, it really is essential to ask the question, does the EU care about the cost of living for ordinary people?
0: You don't think this is going to make much difference? So
9: the facts are that fertilizer is becoming incredibly expensive, and whether you're in cereals, dairy, beef, some fertilizer is required, and farmers, those costs have to be passed on, or else the amount of food produced will decrease. It's one or the other.
1: And that was John Cook there reporting from the farm of Eddie Punch in Cratloe in County Clare.
10: Now, coming up, serious allegations spark another investigation into another reality TV show. We'll have the latest on Anish Prishgelt and Anuch Le Marianihu.

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4: Let us know this Jenny Fufrocht agus Tashtal is Mr. Ruth and Canada. In Roscommon and Westmead, there are reports of a multi-vehicle collision on the M6 N6 eastbound. It's in lane 2 between junction 13 Athlone West and junction 12, so take care in the area. In Dublin, the Long Mile Road outbound is congested from the Children's Hospital to the Naas Road. In Cork, the N25 westbound is slow from junction 2 Little Island to the Glanmire roundabout. And in Galway, College Road northbound onto Well Park Road is very busy from Yates College to Connolly Avenue Junction. Agus sin nuach this Jenny if you rocked agus thaistil.
5: Grimil Margot Ruth, and if you missed it earlier in the hour, the 14 Irish citizens, including President Catherine Connolly's sister, are being transported to Ashdod Port in Israel after they were taken from their ships in the Mediterranean and detained. It's been reported that Israeli forces fired on the Girolamo boat before boarding and detaining its crew, including the final Irish activist still at sea, Mikey Cullen. And earlier, the Taoiseach Simon Harris said what Israel has done is a clear breach of international law. If there's any updates on that between now and the end of the programme, we'll bring them to you.
6: Right, Inside Sport is coming up at 6 o'clock, and we're joined now by Marie Crowe. Marie, you did predict Pep's exit.
7: Well, more I wondered aloud on the programme last night, so I didn't quite predict, but I did ask the question about it, and then a few hours later, yeah, well, it's not confirmed yet, but the expectation is that Pep Guardiola is going to exit Manchester City, which makes things really, really interesting. But
6: you know now, every Arsenal fan is hoping this is going to put City off
7: I mean, Bournemouth have been good as well, so like they've been good of late, so I mean it does definitely throw a cat among the pigeons and makes for very interesting viewing tonight, because Katie, Arsenal could be crowned champions.
6: Honestly, I don't know if I'd survive to the end of this Premiership.
7: I know, crawling.
6: It's been torture,
5: The headline writer's dream, pep in his step, pep to step.
7: Yeah, yeah.
5: But anyway, gymnastics. You have a gymnastics star on the show
7: tonight. We absolutely do. So we have the brilliant Emma Slevin, who is...

0: at the moment based in America, so she's over there in college, but she came back and competed at the national championships at the weekend, and she's absolutely flying it. So she's making big waves over there, and has her eyes on the LA Games. But it's really difficult, as you know, to qualify for the Olympics. And but her move to America has really kind of propelled her to another level. So we'll be getting insight into that.
1: And into a cycling champion who was very badly injured.
0: Yeah, this is, I think everybody would have seen Imogen Cotter on the telly doing the road safety ads. A horrific story. She was involved in a terrible crash, and ultimately it ended her cycling career because she did get back, but just never felt right again, never felt that she could get to the level mentally to compete and risk things. So we're going to be chatting to Imogen about that, and just about the journey she's been on since that awful crash. A really brave, brave woman.
2: Yeah, very tough. Okay, Marie Crowe, that's all coming up on at 6 o'clock at Inside Sport with Marie.
0: Thanks, guys.
1: Now, a BBC Panorama investigation into Married at First Sight UK has heard serious allegations from former contestants, including claims of rape and non-consensual sexual acts during filming, allegations denied by those accused. It has reignited wider questions around contributor welfare and whether reality television has really learned the lessons of past controversies. I'm joined now by Dr. John Francis Leader, psychologist with the UCD Media Entertainment Psychology Lab. But first, let's hear from Shona Manderson. She's one of the contributors featured on BBC's Panorama, speaking here on a post on Instagram about why it was important for her to come forward about her time on Married at First Sight UK.
3: I decided to take part because I hoped in doing so, sharing my story, it will contribute to a wider conversation about welfare and positive change. And I've never spoken about stuff like this publicly before. The interview was really hard. It feels really exposing and vulnerable and scary, but at the same time, in the same breath, it feels empowering.
1: Yeah, Shona Manderson there. And John, the need for welfare and positive change is what Shona is saying there. That's the reason she came forward. And obviously a very difficult decision for her to do that. It's extraordinary how these allegations just keep coming.
4: Yeah, and it just really highlights the emphasis, I mean, not just on psychological, but on basic physical safety. It has to be a priority in any workplace, and that's what this is, much less when we think about entertainment. Clearly, we want that as a baseline.
1: Programs like Married at First Sight UK, and of course we've had Australian, you know, this is a franchise that's gone all over the world and is hugely, hugely popular. But it's literally designed to set up this situation where intimacy is accelerated, strangers are paired together, they're put in the one house, they have these intense conversations, very heightened emotions. It's a very unusual environment to ask people to go into it in any circumstances. What can that do psychologically to the participants?
4: Yeah, there are any amount of things, aren't there, going on from a psychological perspective to unpick. And you know, like some of the main principles of something like this psychologically is that what we do, what we focus on can become real. And we all have the example of this. Even if you watch something that you know is fictional, the show about aliens on TV, it feels real after you watch it for 5 minutes. You know, you connect with the story. So there's this sense of getting caught up in something. The Stanford Prison Experiment is the famous study on that. And, you know, while there's a little bit more complexity to these topics, the point is we can get carried away. Blurred boundaries, then, are a massive part of what happens in reality TV. And the problem is that in a way that's what it thrives on. It's that kind of ambiguity, what is real and what isn't. So that can create a very complex environment for contestants. And it's that idea of kind of courting controversy and blurring those lines, unfortunately, is sometimes what the shows are sold on.
1: There is a public view held by some that say, you know, reality TV shows, we know what they're about now, and that contestants who take part in them know what they're signing up for. Is there anything to that, or can people really appreciate what life would be like in that environment?
4: We can't really, because these things unfold in real time. Now, there's a certain amount of screening beforehand and a certain amount of just proper disclosure, essentially, as to what's involved. But the problem is very often these things will have twists and turns. And one of the problems as well, even from a selection perspective, is there's this sort of balance where a producer for a show like that, on one hand, safety should be a priority, but on the other hand, kind of volatility or complex characters could be exactly what makes the show engaging for viewers. So that's not good from a psychological perspective. So I think there really needs to be an emphasis on making sure that that well-being is a priority and it is a fundamental starting point.
1: Because, of course, we've had concerns raised previously and allegations flying around about other reality TV shows. I'm thinking Love Island, Big Brother, most recently that documentary on America's Top Model, the Biggest Loser, plenty of others. Have lessons been learned about what kind of support that people involved in these shows are going to need, not just while they're on the show, but in the run-up to it, and particularly after they leave it?
4: They have and they haven't. I mean, certainly the topic has become more popular, and that probably is a good thing, because to some degree people are a little bit forewarned, and I think producers are a little bit more on notice about it. But really the problem is the incentive structures, because again, if there is drama and problems, the problem is that creates attention, and attention can create viewership even if it's for the wrong reasons. So I think this is the thing that certainly as mental health professionals that we would be quite concerned about. So the ideally what would happen is it's a broad piece, actually, essentially around career planning. If somebody is going down the path of reality TV, we'd like to see that well ahead of even support before or on a show, that there is really thoughts about what does that do to your personal life, what are the effects of that kind of fame, the boundaries that are there or not there in terms of social media engagement. Because even if a show itself goes reasonably well, there can be an awful lot of other elements that come as part of the package as well that somebody may not be prepared for.
1: Isn't that the thing, though? Because, you know, when it comes to who should, you know, how much responsibility should sit with the production companies that are making these programs, you know, they might say, well, we provide this, the psychological support, we have welfare teams in place. But does the duty of care really start much earlier and to the moment when they cast that reality set up? Because isn't that the thing, that it's the very characters that probably are, you know, the least likely to thrive in that environment are probably the most watchable?
4: Exactly right. And like, I think we have a good analogy for what best practice looks like here, because, you know, somebody could say, okay, does that mean we can never have entertaining TV because we have to be safe all the time? No, not really, because we understand this when it comes to physical well-being. If we're looking at a show where people are doing stunts or they're, you know, just sports, I mean, on TV every day of the week that we watch, the duty of care is there during the sports or during the physical athletics. But we also have selection processes that find people that are hopefully entertaining to watch, but also have adequate training, and they have a background and qualifications and experience, and that's there. So you hire or you recruit those kinds of people. So I think if we're treating the psychological a little bit more like the physical in that way, I think that gives us a clue for the kind of thing that we want.
1: Watching that documentary on America's Top Model, which was really, really quite shocking in terms of what it showed and revealed happened to some of those contestants, it struck me Tyra Banks' defence was, we were giving the audiences what they wanted. How much of this is down to all of us who tune into these reality TV shows and want that drama and that excitement?
4: Yeah, and this is the sort of circular ownership, isn't it, of this? Is it the contestants themselves? Is it the viewers? Is it the producers? And I think the answer has to be all of the above. And I suppose tying in with the example of physical well-being, gladly as a society, we seem to have got away from watching gladiators fight each other to the death in an arena. Somehow we have grown from that period in human
1: How much have we grown, though, John Francis?
4: I don't know how much. I think some of the underlying psychology technology might still be there. And that's the problem. And that's the argument as to why we like some of this conflict, because we still have some of that in us. So I think you're right. We do have a few more steps to go. But I think, though, that example is positive because it shows that we can mature and grow a bit. So again, I go back to the example of sports and athletics and so on. We hopefully don't want a bloodbath. We actually want the people to be well, but still deliver an exciting performance. And I think that's the kind of maturity that we want here in reality TV as well.
1: Right, okay. Okay, we'll have to leave it there for now. But many thanks there to Dr. John Francis Leader, psychologist with the UCD Media Entertainment Psychology Lab.
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14: Now, Spain's business world has been rocked today because news broke this afternoon that Jonathan Andic, the son of Isaac Andic, who founded the Mango clothing empire, had appeared in court in connection with an investigation into his father's death. In just the last short while, he was formally named by a judge in Barcelona as a suspect in this investigation into his father's death. And for more on this, we're joined by Sarah Morris, freelance journalist in Spain. Sarah, good evening to you.
15: Good evening, Colin.
14: We'll go into the background first because many people will be familiar with the clothing chain Mango. So you might take us back to December 2024 when the founder of the shop, Isaac Andic, went on a hiking trip and died. What happened that winter?
15: That's right. He was 71. He was out with his son, Jonathan, and apparently he fell about 150 metres down a ravine. He was hiking that route up to the Montserrat Cathedral there. And it seemed that he was at those San Nitra caves in Colbato, which has very steep drops. And initially the police investigation suggested that he could have slipped and fallen down that ravine, and he basically died from his injuries. But last year, if the death happened December 2024, last year, the first reports came out in some of the Spanish media that the police were treating the investigation as a suspicious one.
14: And, you know, as you say, case closed in January 2025 after no evidence of criminal wrongdoing found. And then it goes from being classified as an accident to being investigated as a suspicious death. What happened?
15: Well, it seems as if there were inconsistencies in some of Jonathan Andic's testimony, and a phone is understood to have been analysed. At the moment, the investigation is sealed and we're expecting more of details come out once that is unsealed. But there's media like La Vanguardia, the Catalan newspaper, El País newspaper, they for a long time have been citing police sources as saying that the police begin to get suspicious when some of that story from Jonathan Andic wasn't consistent.
14: So what happened in court today, Sarah?
15: Well, he arrived, Jonathan Andic arrived, he was in handcuffs, he went into the court, he was questioned

0: for at least over an hour. He came out of the court at about 5 p.m. and didn't talk to the media. But sources who were inside the court say that he answered questions from his own lawyer, but not from any of the investigators. Now, I should say the family have maintained he is innocent right from the start of these allegations. And they put out another statement today saying the cooperation has been and will remain total. They say that there will be no proof of any wrongdoing in relation to Isaac Andic's death.
1: Okay, Sarah, thanks very much for that. That's Sarah Morris, freelance journalist in Spain. There's been an extraordinary exchange of words at the UN Security Council. Russia said it has intelligence that Ukraine was going to launch drones from Latvia. Latvia has said that's fiction. The US has turned around to Russia and said that they shouldn't be making threats against members at the UN Security Council, and that the US would live up to all of its NATO commitments. So quite the bust up there on the Security Council. We'll be back with the weather.
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8: Now let's go over to Met Éireann for the latest forecast with Andrew Doran Sherlock.
9: Thanks, Katie. Well, it's quite showery this evening, but there'll be a lot less showers tomorrow. There'll be outbreaks of rain and drizzle for Thursday and Friday, but then for the weekend, it looks mainly dry and all the while temperatures will increase, so widely reaching the high teens or low 20s. But for this evening, widespread showers or longer spells of rain early on, some heavy with a chance of thunderstorms, especially in the northeast, but they will gradually ease somewhat from the west in moderating southwesterly winds. So for tonight, there'll be further showers, but they won't be as heavy, and it'll be relatively mild in mostly cloudy conditions, so temperatures won't fall below 8 to 11 degrees in light to moderate southwest to west winds, which will increase fresh at times later in the night. Then tomorrow, a good deal of dry weather overall, but still some showers about. A fair amount of cloud too, with just limited sunny spells, but the cloud will thicken later in the southwest, with rain and drizzle arriving there towards evening. Highs of 13 to 18 degrees in mostly moderate southwesterly winds. And that's the forecast. Thank you and have a great evening.
1: Thanks a million, Andrew. A couple of texts in on the Sun Lounger Wars. My mother-in-law got up with her
8: I wanted to read that one.
1: This Bernie has been beaten. Bernie just removed the towel. Bernadette removed the towel. She told her, my mother-in-law got up with her pal 50 minutes after someone put all their towels down and tossed them in the pool. Boom. Go, mother-in-law.
8: Go, mother-in-law. And the other one there, the lifeguards in one Italian resort we visited removed towels after 30 minutes if nobody has turned up for the beds. That's a great idea. It is a great idea.
1: Okay, that's our lot for today. Thanks for listening. You can catch up on anything you might have missed on this evening's show on the RT Radio app. Today's programme was produced by Emily Phelan. Research was by Andrew Fleming. The broadcast coordinator was Stephen Higgins. Dave Gibson was on sound. Bree Crow has her towel down. She's up next with Inside Sport.
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11: Thanks for that column. Coming up on the show today, Keith Tracy and Sam Lee will join us to look ahead to the last midweek fixtures for this Premier League season. Imogen Cotter on the accident that changed the course of her cycling career, and the one and only Emma Slevin chats to us about national championships and Olympic training. But first, we pause for the news in Angeles.
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1: RTE News on Radio 1 with Anna Joyce. Good evening. The Minister for Justice, Jim O'Callaghan, has promised a thorough investigation is underway into the death of Eve Sakila. A vigil was held on Henry Street in Dublin city centre today in memory of the Congolese man who died following an alleged shoplifting incident last Friday. Members of the Congolese Community in Ireland group said prayers, sang songs and laid flowers near the place where Mr. Sakila was detained. Mr. Sakila, who was in his 30s, became unresponsive after the incident and was pronounced dead in the Mater Hospital. Minister O'Callaghan extended his condolences to the family of Mr. Sakila into what he described as a very distressing and concerning event.
2: So what I would appeal to the public is that if anyone has any information that is available, they should provide that information and evidence to An Garda Síochána and or FISRU. And I would also ask, maybe out of respect for the family of Mr. Sakila, that people probably shouldn't distribute the video further on social media. Like, I thought it was important for me as Minister for Justice to look at it, but I want to assure the Sakila family and indeed the Congolese community in Ireland that there's a very thorough investigation on.
1: Emily Williams of the Irish Council for Civil Liberties said it is very concerned about the footage it has seen that surrounds the death of Mr. Sakila on Friday.
3: His death raises serious questions about the actions of private security and the level of force that they are allowed to use in their duty and the options for accountability when a very unfortunate incident such as his death happens. Where does his family go for accountabilities and to seek answers?
1: A former Garda who physically and psychologically abused and terrorised his former partner and the mother of his child in a prolonged, repeated and controlling manner over a number of years has been jailed for 4 years and 9 months. Judge Martin Nolan sentenced him to 6 years in prison but suspended the last 15 months. Our crime correspondent Paul Reynolds.
4: The litany of violence, intimidation and harassment that the former Garda and notorious abuser of women, Paul Moody, inflicted on his former partner and the mother of his child over a 2-year period was outlined in court today. These included sending her 2,261 violent, threatening and abusive messages in 6 days. He isolated her from friends and family, took her passport and the keys to all the rooms in the house so she couldn't lock herself away from him. He ripped up her clothes, threw her possessions out of their room and paced up and down with a knife like a man possessed. While she was pregnant with their baby in hospital, he turned up, pulled around the curtain and whispered abuse and threats into her ear, including telling her he hoped she and the baby would die. He told her mother he hoped she'd die of cancer. The woman complained to the Garda Ombudsman but said they did nothing about it for 5 years. The Garda National Bureau of Criminal Investigation took it over. Today, Moody was jailed for 4 years and 9 months. Paul Reynolds, RTE News, the Dublin Circuit Criminal Court.
1: The Minister for Communications, Patrick O'Donovan, is meeting with RTE's Director General, Kevin Backhurst, and its chairperson, Terence O'Rourke, this evening. Speaking on his way into Cabinet, the Minister said there cannot be any gaps in the reporting of RTE finances. Our political correspondent, Micheál Lehane, reports.
5: This latest controversy stems from last week's revelation that veteran broadcaster Derek Mooney should have been listed among RTE's top-earning presenters. He had not been part of the list for several years because he holds a dual role as both a presenter of nature programmes and a producer. In the Dáil, the Taoiseach said that RTE's management need to sort out the disparity around how some staff in the organisation are treated compared to others. He told the Dáil that the dogs in the wild knew that Derek Mooney was a presenter and he hinted that there may be others classified in this way. He said that he believes the current RTE management want to get to grips with the issue. However, the Sinn Féin leader accused what she termed RTE's top brass of keeping Derek Mooney's salary a secret. In the chamber, she said the Irish public had bailed out RTE to the tune of 725,000, but there's little evidence of the change that people expected.
1: 14 Irish citizens, including President Catherine Connolly's sister, are being transported to Ashdod port in Israel after they were taken from their ships in the Mediterranean and detained. Israeli forces seized all the remaining boats in the flotilla today, including those with three Irish activists on board that were attempting to deliver aid to Gaza. Fergal Gallagher of our foreign staff reports.
6: Israeli forces have intercepted the last of the Gaza-bound flotilla boats. They fired on the Girolama boat before boarding and detaining its crew, including the final Irish activist still at sea, Mikey Cullen. The Israeli Defence Forces did not respond when asked what kind of ammunition was fired. Two other Irish citizens, Marius Stanley and Colin Byrne, were also detained today, bringing the total number of Irish activists taken over 2 days to 14. Taoiseach Simon Harris said what Israel has done is a clear breach of international law, adding there is no grey area when it comes to detaining citizens of another country in international waters. More than 430 illegally detained activists, including Dr. Margaret Connolly, the sister of President Catherine Connolly, are now being forcibly transported to Ashdod port in Israel.
1: And now the weather forecast.
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1: Generally cloudy with widespread showers or more persistent spells of rain, some of which will be heavy with the possibility of isolated thunderstorms or hail. The showers will ease from the west through the evening. Lowest temperatures of 8 to 11 degrees. And that's all from the newsroom for now.
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8: To Inside Sport, I'm Marie Crowe. The Premier League title is within Arsenal's reach. Keith Tracy is here to look ahead to the last of the midweek fixtures this season. Sam Lee will join us on the exit of Pep Guardiola from Manchester City. We speak to the woman of the moment, Emma Sleven, as she sets her sights on LA for 2028. And Imogen Cotter on the crash that changed the course of her career. We want to hear from you. WhatsApp us on 087 032 32 32. Text us on 51551. Or you can also email us at insidesport@rte.ie. Yes, you're very welcome along. It is a big night on the Premier League front. At the top of the table and at the bottom of the table, there could be big implications for both of them. But where else to start with John Kenny, who's just walked into studio. John, it has to be Pep Guardiola and what the future holds for him.
9: Well, apparently he's informed the Manchester City players he'll leave the club after Sunday's final league game of the season against Aston Villa, with the season remaining on his contract. The former Chelsea manager Enzo Maresca is his likely replacement, and City are understood to have agreed a 3-year deal in principle with the Italian. And although City will have to pay Chelsea compensation for Maresca, now City are in action tonight. Two games in the English Premier League this evening. Bournemouth taking on City, that's at 7:30. Chelsea face Spurs at Stamford Bridge at 8:15. If City lose at Bournemouth, Arsenal will be crowned champions for the first time in 22 years. A win for Spurs would keep them up and relegate West Ham United, although a point would be enough because they got a much better goal difference than the Hammers.
8: Absolutely right. Well, we'll be getting into all of that with Keith Tracy in just a while. But what about that time of the year, John, when contracts are decided? Not good news for Robbie Brady.
9: No, he's 34 years of age now, and Preston have confirmed that Brady will leave the club this summer at the end of his contract. He played over 100 times for them since joining in 2022 from Bournemouth, but he just made 5 appearances this season, although he did play the last 3 games there, but he will depart. And Cristiano Ronaldo will play at his 6th World Cup this summer after being named in Roberto Martinez's Portugal squad. Ronaldo and Lionel Messi, who's likely to be called up by Argentina, will become the first male footballers to play at 6 World Cups.
8: Yeah, Keith, it's going to be the last one we're going to see some of those big names at.
10: Yeah, it is. And I've got a 7-year-old at home, and he just keeps asking me, is Neymar going to be in the Brazil in the Brazil World Cup team? You know, there's a generation that just want to follow certain players, and Ronaldo, Messi, Neymar are right up there. But I think we should enjoy them. I think Messi probably has the best chance of coming out a winner, given the humidity that's going to be over there. But we'll wait and see.
8: Yeah, it'll be brilliant. What's happening with the horse
1: Sport Ireland strategy, John.
9: Yeah, that launch took place today. It's a strategy for 2030 on its wish list. It includes stronger governance and professionalism, athletes' development in a high-performance pathway, and horse welfare improvements. Well, at the launch, Brendan McArdle spoke to the recently elected chair of Horse Sport Ireland. That's Dr. Pamela Byrne.
11: It's absolutely not new. It's always been a key area of priority for Horse Sport Ireland, and it's something that we work very, very hard in Horse Sport Ireland, not just within the organisation, but with the affiliates that we work with, make sure they understand the safeguarding responsibilities, but equally the support that HSI can provide for the affiliates in this area. And safeguarding is critically important from both the human point of view and indeed also from an equine point of view.
12: Would Horse Sport Ireland be concerned by recent media reports in the sector of different safeguarding issues, that now this has become a priority, or is it has been highlighted in the past and you're just leading on from that?
11: I suppose, as I just said, we very much provide the supports that we need to provide in the respect of safeguarding. We have a safeguarding officer, so anytime there is a safeguarding issue or that we have been notified of one, we take whatever appropriate action is required in all of that regard. But I suppose no more than any other area, complexity is a key part of what we're dealing with in the sector, and we're looking forward as the board to navigating our way through the complexity of the sector, but equally looking at where we can get those opportunities and really starting to bring the sector together so that we can really deliver.
1: Now, John, I have to say I'm very intrigued by this next story. Sean Fitzgerald, the Galway footballer, has stepped away from the panel because he could be on Love Island.
9: Exactly.
1: It's amazing.
9: I know. 25 years of age now. He joined their senior ranks in 2022, established himself in Galway's full-back line in recent years. He played the full 70 minutes against Leitrim in the Connacht semi-final, but he wasn't part of the match day panel for the provincial final defeat to Roscommon. He's looking to win a place on the reality TV programme Love Island. Each to his own.
1: Absolutely. Look, the game needs stars, so it'll attract a whole different audience.
9: Big time. He's a huge hit in social media.
1: Yeah, it's massive.
9: Moment,
1: yeah. And look at Maura Higgins, the name that she made for herself. John, let's finish with the tennis. Big news for Carlos Alcaraz.
9: Yes, he's withdrawn from the Wimbledon Tennis Championship. The 23-year-old who won the men's singles title in 2023 and 2024 before losing to Yannick Sinner in last year's final has been struggling with a wrist injury. He has already been forced out of the French Open. That's a sport.
1: Thank you for all of that, John, Kenny, Keith, Tracy. It's probably a bit different for Gaelic footballers when it comes to Love Island because they're amateurs, whereas like you're not going to step away from a big soccer career to be going to Love Island. You're already on big wages.
10: I don't know. I wouldn't be stepping away from anywhere to be going towards Love Island, to be completely honest with you. Like John says, each to their own. If that's something that appeals to the boy, then more power to him. I hope he enjoys it, but there's going to be some slagging if he ever comes back to a GAA pitch.
1: That's for sure. Okay, well, if he does go in, which I assume if he hasn't been around for a while, he probably is in there already doing something anyway, so we'll be tuned in for that. We're going to turn our attention now to that news that John mentioned a few moments ago about Pep Guardiola potentially finishing up with Man City. It hasn't been fully confirmed, but it is very much the expectation that it will happen. Sam Lee, Manchester City correspondent with The Athletic and host of the Let Me Talk podcast, is with us now. How are you, Sam?
13: Yeah, very well, thanks. A bit frazzled, but all good, thank you.
1: It's been a busy 24 hours or so, hasn't it? Like, I know there was a lot of expectation around this, but it looks like it's going to come to pass now. Is that fair?
13: Oh, yeah, absolutely. I mean, Guardiola has just arrived in the building and I'm sure he'll be speaking to this Sky camera soon. So unless he denies it and it's just to save face, or maybe he's insisted that he's staying out of defiance, he can't rule it out. But no, everything's in place for him to go. The leaving dues and the farewell videos and all that, Enzo Maresca coming in, it's all lined up.
1: Wow, it's all done, dusted, wrapped in a bow, ready to go. And what do you think about the timing? Why now, Sam?
13: To be honest, I think he decided on it a long time ago. I've always thought, or

0: not always, but recently suspected that it can't be to do with how the team's performing on the pitch. Whether they win a treble or whether they struggle like last season, he's always going to find the motivation to keep coming back. When he signed his last contract in November 2024, he gave an interview and he basically said he was addicted to it. Like, he knows he should step away and just go and enjoy a nice life, but he can't because he just loves that routine and that quest to always, like, find out the solution for the next game. And I think he's just decided, look, at some point enough is going to be enough. And yeah, maybe, I think as long ago as that contract, he thought, okay, the end of the 26th season, that'll be time. So it seems like he stuck to it.
1: Keith, for him to do this now, do you think it's the right time? Like, if you're addicted to something and things are going all right, to leave at that moment, do you think it's the correct decision?
2: Only Pep Guardiola will know that. I mean, when you look across to Liverpool and Jurgen Klopp with the burnout, I'm sure that's a very, very real thing. And if Pep Guardiola is starting to feel the pace of it, then by all means, he should step away. 10 years now, Marie, and 20 trophies in the door at Manchester City. I think Enzo Maresca is a very interesting appointment if it is to be Enzo Maresca. I'm not sure if the Manchester City fans feel a little bit shortchanged by it. He's had a couple of jobs. He's been the Manchester City under-23s manager. He had 28 games there. He was the Parma manager for a very short stint. He had 14 games there, 53 matches with Leicester in the Championship that he'd done really well with. And then he'd 92 matches at Chelsea. And let's not forget, the reason he left Chelsea was there was severe friction between Maresca and the board. They only had one win in the last seven Premier League games at the time. And ultimately, that was why he left. In his short career, he's won the EFL Championship with Leicester, he's won the Club World Cup with Chelsea, and he's won the Conference League. The Conference League with Chelsea is not something you really boast too much about. With the squad that Chelsea have and the finances that they'd have, you would probably expect them to do that. Honestly, I don't think it matters who the next man in the door is. I don't think it's going to be a success. When Pep Guardiola's done 10 years and 20 trophies, I mean, you've only got to look at Arsene Wenger at
1: Alex
2: Arsenal.
1: Ferguson.
2: Unai Emery, you know, done okay at the time, but just wasn't good enough because of the man that came before him. David Moyes with Alex Ferguson. Arne Slot with Jurgen Klopp. I know people will say he won the league in his fourth season, but people still throw, well, that was Jurgen Klopp's team, not Slot's team, and it looks like Slot's team could be coming to an end now. And Pep Guardiola with Maresca, I just don't see it being, you know, Maresca's going to be there for the next 5, 6, 7, 8 years and it's just going to be smooth sailing. I think there's going to be a bumpy, rocky road ahead for Manchester City, and everybody who's not a Manchester City fan will probably be delighted because they've been so good for so long now. And honestly, I would love, I know we can talk about the financial side of Manchester City, I'd love them to flex their muscles and go out and absolutely break the bank and get Luis Enrique. I think if they were to do that, you're thinking, unbelievable, the best manager with the best team. But I think that's maybe a bridge too far for Manchester City to go out and get Enrique.
1: So Sam, what do you think it is about Enzo Maresca that the board have decided that he's the right man for the job?
0: He was recommended to Chiqui Baguiristan, the old director of football, by Pellegrini. And obviously Pellegrini was the manager before Pep, and Pellegrini and Maresca have worked together. I think there's a severe connection there. I can't remember exactly. But basically, he recommended him, and then Cheeky said to the academy, look, you should interview this guy for the under-23s job. So then they interviewed him, and they thought, God, this guy's great. All the level of detail he does, the research, the way he wants to play, and then the way that he worked with the players during that season really impressed them. Then he went to Parma, not too long. And then he came back to work with Pep because, again, City had this idea that one day he might be a potential successor. And look, they've had these ideas all the way. The years ago, Patrick Vieira would have been on the list, shortlist, but obviously not now. Arteta would have been on the shortlist, but obviously not now. Postecoglou as well, because he was part of the CFG in Japan. But again, obviously not now. But it's obviously kind of worked out for Maresca because he's still kind of in vogue, winning the Club World Cup last summer and these kind of things. And yeah, they know him and they trust him and they don't want a big upheaval post-Guardiola. They kind of want to keep things as similar as possible, and they obviously see him as similar to Pep.
1: And what about Pep's legacy then? What do you think it'll be, Sam?
0: Oh, where to start? But I mean, it's incredible, isn't it? Like, he's set the standards for City. Like, if they finish third next season and don't win the cup, it'll be a disaster. He's decided what's good and what isn't. I think given everything he did at Barcelona, the way they play, you know, that's probably one of the greatest club sides of all time, if not the greatest. In Germany, they look

0: and they thought they, by that Bayern team, played the best football they've ever seen, broke records even for obviously a team that wins all the time. But then 10 years in England, we've seen teams win the league and then fall off dramatically the next season. That's what happens normally. There's only a couple of Ferguson teams and Mourinho's Chelsea teams that ever successfully defended the title. Guardiola, they obviously won four in a row. Like, to keep the team at the top for that long is really, really special. And I think when you put it alongside the stuff he'd done before that in his career, he has to go down as one of the best managers of all time. And again, like, I know people talk about Ferguson and the old firm, you know, breaking up that duopoly and these kind of things, and that is impressive. But also, I think Guardiola going to a completely different culture in Germany and then a different one in the Premier League and playing football his way, and then once he's in the Premier League, he keeps adapting and adapting and adapting and keeps them at the top. I don't think he gets enough credit for that. And I know he gets a lot of credit, but I don't think he gets enough for that.
1: And Sam, what about the 115 charges that are still looming large? Do you think that that played any role in his decision?
0: No, I don't think so. And it was suggested to me earlier, actually, that, you know, let's say City know there's a verdict coming and it's a slap on the wrists, or however you might term it. Maybe he knew and he goes, oh, well, it's safe for me to leave then. Because I do genuinely think the best bet that City would have had of keeping him for longer was, let's say, hypothetically, they've been found completely guilty in the last couple of months and relegated. I genuinely think he would have stayed to get them back up, regardless of what he's previously decided. So I don't think he's had any kind of indication that things are about to go south and he needs to get out of there. I think it's the opposite. I think he would have stayed if there was any sign of that. And look, hypothetically, let's say it's coming up soon and there's no serious punishment. Maybe he knew and he thought, well, okay, my job's done.
1: And just finally then, Sam, they're playing Bournemouth tonight. Do you think that the fact that this has kind of came now into the public sphere and everybody's talking about it, that it will impact the game in any way? Will Manchester City still be able to get the job done?
0: I do think it might have a bit of an impact. I do. Because the players didn't know. And obviously Guardiola didn't really want it to come out. It could have a slight impact. And the game's difficult enough anyway. You know, Bournemouth are fresh, they're on form. And like, even though they've had a lot of draws in this unbeaten run, if they were to draw tonight, then that's it for City, isn't it? It's over. So it's a very difficult game against a very fresh team. City, they're not so fresh after the cup final of the weekend. They look flat even as they won that. So it is very difficult. And even if this announcement hadn't come out, I would have thought they're going to struggle a bit. The announcement might make it slightly tougher. But I have to say, although I'm a bit pessimistic about how tonight might go, I do think if they do win, I feel like they might win the title. I feel like there could be a shock on the last day if they do it tonight.
1: Well, Keith Tracy, Sam, who's sitting next to me here, is a long-suffering Arsenal fan, and he's only started to believe. Keith, I'd say you don't like to hear that.
2: No, I don't, but I still maintain that, you know, the Arsenal fans will be watching the game tonight with their feet up, hoping that, you know, Bournemouth gets something out of it. But if they don't, it's a 90-minute game against Crystal Palace. They've got a European final. It's never going to look better than it is right now for Arsenal. And if they can't win a London derby against a Palace team that have their mind on other things, then I would go as far to say is it's going to be a long, long time before Arsenal win it, because there's going to be a lot of improvements from a lot of clubs. Chelsea could be an awful lot better next season. Spurs will be an awful lot better. United could be better. Liverpool will be better. So I feel like it has to be this season for Arsenal. And I am very, very confident. They weren't great last night, but they got the job done. And even though it was 1-0, I felt Arsenal were fairly comfortable throughout the game. So the Fulham game, in between the Atletico Madrid game, the game last night, it's just filled me with confidence that by hook or by crook, Arsenal will get the job done. And people like to highlight that as a bad thing. Having a stern underbelly and being difficult to roll over and, you know, all of the dark arts is a positive for me, and I like that Arsenal go about it in that way.
1: Okay, well, Sam Lee is confident that Manchester City will win the title. Keith Tracy is confident that Arsenal will win the title. It makes for an exciting few days. Sam, thank you so much. Enjoy this evening, and Keith will be talking more football in just a while.
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5: Traffic and travel news. I'm Ruth Kennedy. In Westmeath, a collision on the M6 eastbound at Junction 13 Athlone West is continuing to affect the right lane, so take care in the area. In Dublin, Bolton Street onto Dorset Street northbound is backed up between the Capel Street Junction and the junction with Temple Street. In Galway, Bohermore onto Tomb Road northbound is packed from the Forster Street Junction to the junction with Bohernia Drive. And in Tipperary, there'll be traffic management in Thurles outside the Rugby Club until tomorrow evening. That's your traffic and travel news for this evening.
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6: Every GAA season, cameras follow teams on the pitch. But on the sideline is another team. One that's passed on what they learned yesterday to shape those on the pitch today. 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And behind every county are those who lift us all. 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
1: Now, you're very welcome back. Well, I got a text to inform me that footballers do go into Love Island, and back in 2023, Shelburne goalkeeper Scott van der Sloo was released early from his contract to take part in Love Island. So it does happen. When I was talking about it, Keith, though, I was talking about Premier League footballers with all the money.
2: Was Damien Duff in charge of Shelburne?
1: He was, and he wished him well.
2: Can you imagine knocking on that door and going in to tell the gaffer I'm popping into Love Island?
1: I absolutely cannot.
2: I'd love him to be a fly on the wall.
1: I actually would reckon Damien Duff would probably watch Love Island. I don't know why I think that. we're going to turn our attention to gymnastics now, and I'm delighted to say that Emma Slevin is with us now on the line. How are you, Emma?
8: Hi, I'm good. How are you?
1: First of all, congratulations on your win at the weekend at the National Championships. You're home from Minnesota. It must have been nice to be back and to win.
8: Yeah, no, it was really good. It's good to be back on home soil, and to take the win was a cherry on top for sure.
1: Absolutely. So what's it like to... Actually, let's go back to your decision to move to America. So you're in college in Minnesota, Emma. What spurred you to make the move?
8: Yeah, so I graduated at a UCD last summer and had plans to go on and do a master's there. But I just found like the balance between... my academics and sport was just, it was getting difficult, and I think even with a master's would have been harder. So I knew that there was a great sport academic balance in the States, and so I kind of looked into it, not really thinking too much about it at first. I was just curious, and then one thing led to another, and I ended up going over and visiting a few places and just really thought that it would be a good opportunity for me, and so I went, and within a month I had moved over there.
1: That's amazing. And I'd imagine as well, Emma, that it's the college athlete life must just be fantastic. And probably just, I've seen some American colleges when I've been over there, the facilities, just the way of life, it just must be so engrossing, engaging, and just so satisfying to be part of it.
8: Yeah, definitely. Like, I feel like we're just so well supported over there. And the environment is exactly what you need as a student athlete. At least for me, it made the world of a difference. Everything's just so convenient. I like to say I'm treated like a professional athlete over there. But yeah, everything is right where you need it. And it's the perfect environment, I think, to thrive both academically and in your sport.
1: So tell me about the sport over there then, because one of the things that I read a little bit earlier on was that you're competing all the time now, which isn't something that you'd have done when you were here.
8: Yeah, so between January and mid-April, we compete every weekend, which is something I had never done before. I've done like maximum 5 competitions a year, I think. So going from that to 16 competitions back-to-back was a big change. But... a great, great experience, and I think something I thought I probably never could have done, but after doing it, I feel like I've benefited so much, and it's just been an amazing experience.
1: And Emma, what's the standards like over there?
8: Yeah, the standards are literally amazing. Like, I think every week me and all my teammates, like, we fight for our spots in the lineup, because only 6 people can go up on each apparatus, so... on a team of 20, that's obviously not very many. So week after week, like, you're just fighting for your spot in the lineup, and it's friendly competition between your teammates, but it keeps you really like pushing yourself to improve week after week and keep your spot in those lineups.
1: And you absolutely got your just rewards with the NCAA four on the floor, and you got your way into the final four.
8: Yeah, that was a huge achievement for all of us. I think going in, we just into the season back in January, like we had talked about, we want to make it to nationals. Like that was the goal of the year, the mission we called it, and everything we did was for the mission and was to get to nationals. And then we did, and in the semi-final, we just kept our heads down and we just did us, and ended up qualifying to the final, then to the final four. So absolutely amazing experience. I don't think going in at the start of the year, I would have thought we would have ended up all the way at the end in the final four, but sure enough, we did. So it was a great experience.
1: Absolutely was. And your family must be so proud as well, because there's a few with sporting talents in the ranks in your family.
8: Yeah, absolutely. My twin sister now, she plays football and soccer at such a high level. But my parents, yeah, they came over and they got to see a few of the competitions. For them, it was such a different experience too. So it was good for them, I think, to experience that. And they really enjoyed it. So that was fun.
1: So tell me then, what's next for you, Emma?
8: Yeah, so next would be European Championships, which is at the end of summer in August. So that'll be my next big outing, and another chance to represent my country, which I'm really excited about.
1: And we won't feel it until LA 28 comes around. What's it like trying to qualify for that?
8: It's definitely a difficult process, but next year, 2027, in October, we'll have World Championships, and that'll be the qualifier for like all around individual, so that's the goal, to get there and then hopefully qualify out of there.
1: And how hard is it though, Emma? Like, just talk us through it a little bit, because you know, we don't see very many female Irish gymnasts. We do get to see Reese, of course, but we'd love to see a female at the Olympics.
8: Yeah, I mean, the standards are so high, and I think to be at that level is just, it takes a lot of sacrifice. But yeah, you want to be top 24 in all around of the world. So difficult, but nothing that's not achievable, which is exciting to know. But yeah, a lot of hard work and dedication it takes. The standards are really high.
1: I'd imagine as well that when you're in America and you're competing at the level that you are, that confidence must really, really rise as well, because you know you can do it.
8: Yeah, absolutely. I think competing every week helps too, because week after week you get another chance to prove yourself, and every week you gain even more confidence. And we saw our scores elevate throughout the season as the confidence grew. So it played a really key role in like gaining my confidence back in the sports, and I think that really showed in the results too.
1: Well, it's exciting times, Emma. It's great to chat to you, and I'm looking forward to, I've been following you for a while, but looking forward to what comes next as well. And safe back to America when you do go back.
8: Thank you so much. It was so good to talk to you.
1: Thanks. We're going to turn our attention to cycling now, and former professional cyclist Imogen Cotter's life changed dramatically after a serious crash in Spain in 2022. It ended her cycling career just after she'd signed her first professional contract. Since then, she's become a road safety advocate and a broadcaster as well. Imogen joins us now to talk about recovery, life after sport, and moving forward after a major setback. Well, how are you, Imogen? How's life?
9: Yeah, life is good. Thank you so much for having me. Can't complain. I'm right now I'm in sunny Spain, so no complaints on my end. But yeah, I had a nice introduction from you there. Thanks for referring to me as a broadcaster. It's a pipe dream at the moment, but hopefully.
1: Oh, well, look, I mean, there's a huge interest in your sport. So there's always room for new voices. You're just kind of starting off, you're doing a little bit with Eurosport. Is that right, Imogen?
9: Yeah, I did some commentary work just there recently on the Tour of Turkey, which was unbelievable. It was so beautiful to actually get to go over and see it firsthand. Like you said, though, with cycling, I suppose it brings you everywhere. There's so many different races going on, different disciplines in cycling. So I'm just really open to wherever it could take me.
1: Great. Well, if you don't mind, I'm going to take you back, because a big part of your story, unfortunately, Imogen, is a really tough incident that happened. Would you mind just talking me through what happened when you were involved in that crash?
9: Yeah. So I was, like you'd said, I just signed my professional contract, my first ever professional contract. Now, it had been like a maybe 5 or 6 year journey to get to that point and a lot of hard work along the way. So I kind of thought once I signed the contract, well, all the hard part's done now. And then I was planning to come to Spain, to Girona actually, to just train here for the winter because I kind of wanted to get out of Ireland for the winter. It's tough cycling terrain there and felt like having a bit of a softer winter. So came over to Girona and it was just one day, like 3 weeks into the year, it was the 26th of January. 2022, I was just out on a training ride and a car that was driving on the wrong side of the road hit me head on at about 70 kilometers an hour, 60, 70. And I was going about 25, 30. So it was a really high impact crash. And I was incredibly lucky to survive it. And I suppose it was a completely different year to what I had imagined. I mean, I was national champ that year. So in my mind, I was going to be going to all of these races and, you know, representing Ireland all over Europe in these races. And all of a sudden, I just ended up, you know, in and out of hospital and meeting with doctors and lawyers and physios and just trying to figure out how I could, you know, even just walk again properly rather than just, you know, thinking of high performance cycling was so far down my list. So it ended up being a really crazy, awful year, but it gave me this whole different perspective on cycling. And I guess like you referred to at the beginning there, it really sparked this passion in me, I suppose, to use that story of mine to bring awareness to road safety and to the risk that cyclists are at when they go out cycling on the road.
1: And Imogen, you've been doing that really well. You know, I've seen you tell your story on the television and it's really emotional and it has a massive impact. But to get from being in the accident to the place where you could tell your story, what was the journey like in between the physical and mental recovery?
9: Yeah, it's funny, like I suppose physically, obviously, I still have chronic pain now, but you kind of learn to just live with that. You just have a different baseline of what normal feels like. So I had, you know, 3 surgeries on my wrist, on my right arm, and on my knee, I had 2 surgeries. So I guess, you know, physically, you kind of know when a bone will heal. And that wasn't really, I suppose, the hardest part for me. I was really struggling mentally, though, which was actually in the end why I stopped cycling, why I stopped racing, because I just, you know, I had really bad PTSD from that crash and from, you know, this moment where I really thought I was going to die. And it was hard for me then to get back into the peloton and become comfortable with, you know, risking everything, going down a crazy descent. I couldn't fathom why I would risk everything anymore because I'd been, you know, I'd had to work so hard to get my body functioning normally again. Why would I put that at risk? And I just had a lot of difficult issues when I was in the peloton, and it meant that I couldn't really rationalize giving everything to the sport anymore. It just wasn't bringing me as much joy as it once had. So I retired at the midway through 2024 and no regrets.
1: I can't actually imagine to be in that situation where, as you said there, you thought you were going to die. Like, whoa. Was it straight away you felt that? Was it the aftermath? Like, when does it become clear that you were so close to it being all over for you?
9: Well, I had this moment, like when I saw the car coming at me. It's a moment, I guess, that's just frozen into my memory forever. And I just can see it in front of me. And it was so vivid, just remembering this moment of trying desperately to get out of the way of the car, because the way, even looking at the car afterwards, the way that my body had hit it obviously shows that I was really trying to duck out of the way at the last minute when I thought I could escape it. And then I was like flung up and hit my knee off the bonnet. Well, the bonnet like burst open my knee. Then I was flung up into the air and I then came down on the windshield and it completely popped. And that was the moment I lost consciousness. I woke up. I'd rolled over the car. The car kept speeding, and I went to the back of the car. And it was when I woke up, the first thing I said was, I can't believe I'm alive. So I suppose, you know, that I was very aware immediately of how serious it was. I think it was a couple of days later when I actually saw the picture of the car that I realized, oh my God, like I should, like, looking at the damage onto the car, I should have died that day. Like, it was really scary to see. Just, I guess it gives you a whole new gratitude for everything in life.
1: Is it hard when people ask you about it and they're asking you to relive moments that it just sounds like it's absolutely terrifying?
9: You know, it rewires your nervous system completely. Like, the moment that you think you're going to die changes everything about your nervous system. I don't think my nervous system will ever fully have recovered from it. I think it will always live with me, that moment. I can, you know, if I tap into it, I can feel that same panic and terror of thinking it was about to happen. But I have done a lot of therapy. I've done a lot of EMDR therapy, which is like a specific therapy that deals with PTSD. And now I can talk about it the way I'm talking about it now in kind of a factual way. Of course, it's difficult, but it isn't as emotive for me. It used to make me like shake and sweat and panic. And now I can talk about it. So I think therapy has been massively helpful for me. And time has been passing. You know, I've been able to find joy in cycling again, which is, I didn't think was going to be possible. When I stopped racing, I thought, oh, I don't know if I want to look at a bike. And now I'm enjoying riding so much. And I'm just so grateful that I've gotten to that stage with it now.
1: And when you did decide that you couldn't do it at the level that you were doing it before anymore, Imogen, like, what was the feeling then? Because it, in a way, it was taken away from you.
9: Yeah, it was a lot of, I suppose I kind of dealt with the anger that I had at that point. When I stopped racing, I think I was really at peace. I thought, I actually had written it in my journal at the time, like, I don't need to prove anything to anyone because I've already won. By deciding to fight back after I had all of these surgeries and getting back on my bike and going racing again, I won. Like, I won because I made all of these decisions and I was making the decision to stop racing. I could have continued, but I made the decision to stop. And I think I kind of tried to find power in it in that way. Like, I did feel for a long time that I was a bit powerless in the whole situation. And then I tried to see the ways that I could take back power. And yeah, I suppose that was a real driving force for me getting back racing. And when I decided to retire, it just came with a lot of peace. Okay, I've turned myself inside out to get back to racing at the highest level. And now I'm going to step away from it and find peace for myself off the bike.
1: It sounds like you still have a love and a passion for it, though.
9: Yeah, no, I do love riding. I kind of look at riding a little differently now. I suppose I'm really aware of what could go wrong, which is, you know, that's not very helpful a lot of the time if I'm out riding my bike. But like, there's nothing for me that's nicer than being out riding the coast road from Ballyvaughan to Lahinch, stopping for a coffee, you know, those just little joyous moments that you can have on the bike. I think coffee spins have become just such a luxury for me, and I absolutely am able to see the joy that the bike can bring without the suffering of intervals.
1: And do you feel safe all the time, Imogen, on the road?
9: I would say I feel safe, but I'm hyper aware of what the cars are doing. So I'm safe because I'm controlling everything I can control. So things like wearing bright colors, using bike lights. I have like a radar kind of thing for my bike light that tells me if a car is behind me. I'm really safe on the roads, and I'm always watching to see what other cars are doing, other road users are doing. So I think once I've ticked all of those boxes, I can enjoy a ride a lot more.
1: And just finally, Imogen, I want to wish you the best with your new career as well. It sounds like you're perfectly suited to it, and it sounds lovely traveling around, following the races, talking about them.
9: Yeah, hopefully. I'm planning, hopefully now, to, my goal this year is to get to do some commentary on a women's cycling race, because now I've only done men's. I'm really passionate about women's cycling and promoting that. And we have amazing talent in Ireland coming through the ranks. So yeah, I'm hoping that's my big goal for 2026.
1: Thanks, Imogen.

0: 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We're going to take a very quick break, but we're looking ahead to those huge games in the Premier League after these.
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0: Now, you're very welcome back. We are going to return to the football because it is a defining time in the Premier League title race and also in the battle for relegation as well. Keith Tracy is still with me. Arsenal got the job done last night. Keith, were they impressive though? And does it matter?
11: No, I don't think it matters at all. A couple of friends texted me last night saying enjoy the match, and I text back saying I think enjoy is going to be a little bit of a stretch, and I didn't mean because of the style of football Arsenal play. I meant just because it's that time of the season where you don't really enjoy these. You're on a knife edge, you're biting the nails watching the telly. And look, as soon as Arsenal went ahead, Trossard hit the bar, Arsenal were having wave after wave of attack. Every now and then Burnley sprung up and had sort of chances to make chances, if that makes sense. But Arsenal were largely very, very comfortable. I think Arsenal are the one team in the league that you think a 1-0 scoreline is pretty, you know, there's certain teams you play against, you think you go 1-0 behind against them and you're just not getting it back. There is that feel off of Arsenal. People, again, like to use that as a negative. I'm not quite sure why. If you score one and you keep a clean sheet, you generally win. So I don't know why people are fixated that, oh, you score one, you've got to go and make it 2 or 3 now. Arsenal could do that, but you could easily expose yourself at the back also. So Arsenal are going about it in a really good way. The Kai Havertz header was brilliant, another set piece. I thought Saka played well. Declan Rice was excellent again. And yeah, it's hard to look at my old club Burnley being already relegated, going to the Emirates. I thought they put up a bit of a fight. Fleming at the top end of the park put himself about, and I think he annoyed a couple of the Arsenal players with some of the velocity of the challenges he was flying in with. But Arsenal get the job done, and you know, if Arsenal do lift the Premier League on Sunday afternoon, you won't be hearing me saying, but it wasn't great during the week against Burnley, was it? Nobody's going to care.
0: Paul in Sligo has texted in to say that Arsenal got away with two big decisions last evening, a bit like Manchester United at the weekend. It seems to be a trend in relation to the big clubs.
11: Yeah, I assume he's talking about the Kai Havertz tackle for one. I don't think that's a red card. And I know Gary Neville was all over it straight away. Gary Neville, anything to do with Arsenal, I don't think he even has to have a look at the replay. He's just anti-Arsenal. I don't think there was an awful lot of force in the Kai Havertz tackle. I genuinely think he's trying to put his leg in between the player's legs to give a silly foul to break up the counter-attack. The studs land on the back of the calf. I understand that doesn't look great, but there's not an awful lot of force in it. He doesn't go in there trying to break a leg.

0: Cunha puts it into the back of the net. I have no idea what is and isn't handball anymore. I was under the impression that if a striker handballs it and puts the ball into the back of the net, whether it's intentional handball or accidental handball, it's handball. And the referee said after a VAR check, VAR sent them to go and have a look. He had a look at the monitor and said goal stands because it was an accidental handball. Unbelievable.
1: Well, Keith, one thing that we do know about now is spying, because there's some breaking news. Southampton have been expelled from the playoffs for spying on Middlesbrough, so they're thrown out of the Championship playoffs. This has just been announced for that spying incident ahead of the first leg of their semi-final tie. They're also received a 4-point deduction in the Championship for the 26-27 season. Middlesbrough, beaten by Southampton in the semi-final, have been reinstated and will now play Hull City for a place in the Premier League. The final will remain on Saturday at Wembley with a 4:30 kickoff.
0: That's unbelievable. That's absolutely unbelievable. I understand, you know, the spying thing, and, you know, the greater chap within football. Is this what we want? It's not what we want. But it was a bloke standing next to a tree with a camera phone out. And that's enough to expel somebody from the playoff final. And I know Leeds had a fairly similar incident a couple of years ago under Bielsa, and they got a £200,000 fine. I know the rules were changed to try and prevent this type of stuff, but that to me seems extremely heavy-handed. But, you know, again, the wider chat with football, we don't want to see people spying, but I'd be amazed to know if what Middlesbrough uncovered with a camera phone looking at training, if anything they uncovered, to be completely honest with you.
1: Yeah, well, they are now suffering the consequences of it. So for anyone who's just tuning in, Southampton have been expelled from the playoffs for spying
0: Can Southampton challenge that? I suppose they can challenge that. Does that push back the
1: playoff? Well, the final will remain on Saturday at Wembley with a 4:30 kickoff. Yeah, that is going to God a lot.
0: I can't imagine that's the end of it.
1: Of reaction, yeah. It is a really, really busy day because of the Pep Guardiola news and also now this news about Southampton. But there's a couple of big games in the Premier League as well. There's an 8:15 start at Stamford Bridge where Chelsea hosts Spurs. And watching this one is going to be Guy Swindles. Guy.
2: Evening. Even with points being vital to both sides tonight, Chelsea to cling on to their hopes of any European qualification, and Spurs knowing a point essentially because of their goal difference will keep them in the Premier League. There's a lot of history too. I'm going to go back to 1910 when Spurs relegated the Blues. That stayed is a real problem between the two teams. Not helped in 1967 when two ex-Chelsea players won the FA Cup for Spurs, and of course it culminated in 2016 with the Battle of Stamford Bridge when a draw with Chelsea cost Spurs the Premier League title. So this goes quite large. Also, Spurs, knowing that a win would certainly keep them up, have won once here in their last 35 visits. But they know a point will do if they can do that tonight.
1: Thanks for that, Guy. It really is a huge night. How do you think that one's going to go, Keith?
0: Oh, I have a sneaky feeling Spurs will be safe by the end of tonight. I think they'll do enough. I think they'll get a draw, and then we know the goal difference to West Ham is far superior. But look, I think the greater scheme of things, when you look at Chelsea and Spurs, Chelsea have lost 13 matches this season. Spurs have lost 16. Chelsea are way off the pace on both fronts. They've only scored 55 goals this season. That puts them at the sixth best defence. They've conceded 49. That puts them at the fifth best defence. But when you look at, you know, how many Arsenal are scoring, how many City are scoring, they're way, way off the pace on both fronts. Both that matter in terms of attacking and defending. And as you say, Chelsea are unbeaten in their last league home game in the last 23 seasons. So Spurs are really up against it. They've got a poor record at Stamford Bridge. One win in the Premier League history. So they're going to be up against it. But I just think that big carrot of being all but safe, if they can get a point, will be enough for Spurs. I think they'll get it done.
1: Okay, well, will Manchester City get it done? They are playing Bournemouth at the Vitality. Kickoff is at 7:30. Peter Hood's there. Peter.
3: Yes, thank you very much. A drama under the lights most certainly here tonight, because a point for Bournemouth will give them European football of some sort. A win will give them, of course, a guaranteed sixth place, which could mean, believe it or not, Champions League for a club like Bournemouth if results go their way. But that remains, of course, to be sorted out, as does the Manchester City situation as well. A draw gives Arsenal the championship tonight, and Pep Guardiola

0: possibly on his swan song here, will want to win this game. They've got to win the game, and they make two changes tonight, with Donnarumma, as expected, coming back into the side, replacing James Trafford from the FA Cup final winning team. And the other change is Mateo Kovacic, he comes in for Mamouche. Bournemouth make one change. Tyler Adams comes in for the injured Ryan Christie. It's going to be a tough night for both sides, but the emphasis is on win or bust. It's Bournemouth against Manchester City at the Vitality Stadium.
1: Thanks for that, Peter. Well, lots at stake for both teams, Keith.
2: Yeah, massive amount at stake for both teams. European football for Bournemouth, and still trying to linger in the Premiership race. Anton Semenyo going back to Bournemouth, I think, is a lovely little side now. And yeah, I fancy Bournemouth tonight. I know Manchester City had the FA Cup during the week. I think, you know, there's going to be such a different feel here tonight, in young Junior Kroupi with his 12 goals already, only 19 years of age. I'm very hopeful that Bournemouth can get something out of this.
1: Okay, well, it is going, I'd say all the Arsenal fans are very hopeful as well. It's going to be a fascinating evening because there is a lot going on. We're going to take a break now, though.
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1: Now, you're very welcome back. Just a reminder of that breaking news. Southampton expelled from the playoffs for spying on Middlesbrough. So they're thrown out of the Championship playoffs and received a 4-point deduction in the Championship 2026-2027 season. So Middlesbrough were beaten by Southampton in the semi-final, have been reinstated, and they're going to play Hull City for a place in the Premier League. And that final is on Saturday at Wembley. Keith Tracy, I think you need to go and decompress after that. It's been an eventful hour, but that's all for today. 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You can catch up on anything that you might have missed on the RTE Radio app. On sound was James Feeney, broadcast coordinator Jarlath Holland. Today's programme was produced by Damien O'Mara. Now it's over to Rena and Rick O'Shea.
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12: And thanks, Marie. 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Anish Toshe Nam, the Priefschgelt in the Nocta, Le Marian Nichuluan.
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12: Gramahagad Awarian.
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12: And you are very welcome along to Tuesday night's Arena. Mark Geary is going to be playing live for us in studio. Director Leanne O'Shea and actor Nisha Dunbar on the Irish premiere of a Dutch play, Poison, at the Project Arts Centre. And Ballet de Santiago are bringing Swan Lake to Dublin's Bord Gáis Energy Theatre. We'll talk to its artistic director. You can text the programme tonight on 51551, our WhatsApp 0870 32 32 32, and you can email arena at rte.ie. To get us started tonight, my first guest left Ireland on a one-way ticket and a Donnelly visa to New York in the early 1990s. He started playing bars and venues in Greenwich Village and since then has created a body of work including 8 albums and 3 movie scores as well as live gigs all over the world. He's got a new EP out called Antebellum. Mark Geary joins me now. Mark, you are very welcome to Arena.
14: Oh my goodness, that sounds impressive, doesn't it?
12: You're not the first person to say that when it comes to introductions.
14: No, not altogether. Not altogether. How's it going?
12: Good. Thanks for coming in.
14: Thank you.
12: When did you start to make this EP? As I understand it, you started writing the songs in January 2025. Yeah. Tell me a little bit about the process of all of that.
14: I think the honest answer, and I'm going to be honest with you, after Christmas is a really tough time for musicians because everyone's broke and no one's going out. So January, I kind of looked at my month and thought, oh my God, what am I going to do? There's no touring, there's no till February. And I got rid of my telly, I brought it down to a charity shop and I dragged out this little, it sounds ridiculous, but like a writing desk, all my scraps of paper, and I rang the label and said, if I knocked out 6 songs, can you pay me? Really? And that's how I did it. Like, I've realised, and I hate telling people, but musicians are really good when the gun is to the head.
15: Like with most writers.
14: Yeah. Like only when the pressure's

0: on. Let me go off and wash my feet and the saw. Let me do all the yoga retreats. Let me get nice coffee. Let me blah, blah, blah. But when it really comes to it, I'm really good at writing songs on the microphone.
1: In that process initially, were you working with bits and pieces that you had scribbled over time? Were you starting with a blank slate?
0: Pretty blank. I mean, I'd done an album last year in the time of Locusts. I didn't really have a whole lot, but I had Desperation, which is a great, great motivator. And I had that. I had this. And I would wake up in the morning and go, there's something there that's mm-hmm. so hooky and so pretty. Mm-hmm. And what is my guitar talking to me today? That's all I do.
1: Talk to me about the title Antebellum, because our reviewers on Friday night who reviewed the EP very favourably had their own theories as to what Antebellum meant. What does it mean to you?
0: Well, so before the war, from the Latin, Antebellum, and I spent a month in California and just 2 months ago, and you know, as we look at the world on fire, Ken Burns, documentary filmmaker that I adore all my life, I'd watched the Civil War, his beautiful Civil War documentary, and I kind of leaned into Antebellum, just such a beautiful word, and then I thought, okay, so, you know, as humans, we're all in our own little, you know, marking this is the war, before the war, after the war, a bit of peace, a bit of chaos, a bit of, you know. So I always try to look for a title. I always try to hang the what I'm trying to do underneath some umbrella. And Antebellum, it was just so lovely. And I've been spending time in Italy, singing my guts out and touring and, yeah.
1: In terms of that, I know that you went to one of the No Kings marches in California.
0: Yeah.
1: I mean, what did you learn from seeing all of those people come together to make their voices heard in one place?
0: Honestly, I cried my eyes out. I cried all the way through the march, because you can be very cynical 2 o'clock in the morning when you're looking on your phone and see, and you know, where's the good people? Where's the healers? Where's the hope? Oh my God, it's all a grift. You know, hairless billionaires taking over the world. It's all so awful. And I honestly cried all the way through it, because there were just grandmothers and push prams and marching bands and the hope and the defiance. So that's what I got. And I was there for 6 hours. I had a day off in San Jose, and 10 million people marched through America. You know, it was incredible.
1: You've got your guitar in your hand, and I'm glad you're going to play a couple of songs for us. So where do you want to start? Where are you going to play
0: first? I think a good start is Avalanche from the EP.

0: That's Mark Geary live on Arena, and that's called Avalanche. I'm going to scroll back ever so slightly. I'm going to go back to you leaving Ireland as a very young man.
1: Yes.
0: And at the time, Sinead was managed by your very lovely brother Carl, who's now a very successful novelist. Uh-huh. I want to set something straight, because Eamon Sweeney was reviewing your EP on the programme the other night, and he said as far as he knew...
1: That messer Eamon Sweeney,
0: that,
1: you're going to...
0: That like, gentleman.
1: Okay.
0: I just need to clarify this. I want to make sure it's for the record.
1: Okay.
0: He said that you went in to Sinead and that you'd gotten a booking there and that you took one listen to Jeff Buckley and went, I need to ply my trade somewhere else. Is there any truth to that?
1: Yeah. Jeff, so Sinead, for your listeners, who the Sinead Cafe was this tiny little, smaller than that desk in front of you, really. And with one microphone. So bands would show up with a rig thinking, whoa, you got a gig in Sinead. And, you know, like the coffee was illegal. Everything was borrowed and stolen. So I walked in. Jeff would play every Monday night. That was his night. And I played before him or after him or whatever. But I, you know, like all of New York, my whole memory of the first maybe 4, 5, 6 years, I just pretended I knew what was going on. I pretended that I could do it. I act as if, as my friends would say, Mark, you got to show up. Just show up. So I found these open mic nights, basically, is what I did, and spent the next kind of 3 years writing, bartending, working in cafes, and then going down to the open mic. And then Shane Doyle, who was Carl's business partner in Sinead, said, okay, now you're ready.
0: What did New York do for you at that stage of your life as a singer-songwriter? What did it do in terms of your craft?
1: Well, stage time. I could go into this little cafe on a Tuesday night and be absolutely diabolical. And Wednesday night, they'd bring me back or I'd find another cafe. So I had, it was my kindergarten. I learned everything, absolutely everything. And I always say that it gave me armor that I recognized very quickly that I did come from a particularly unique kind of thing of, you know, an Irish guy, but I didn't want to go to the Bronx and just live in this kind of backwater of Irish kind of, you know, from the 50s, you know. I wanted to be in the East Village. I wanted my transvestite friends. I wanted all of my cool punk rockers and all of these people. So that was the thing that I kind of really started to sponge. That's what I did. I learned the craft and learned kind of New York references and then home. I started writing about home as an immigrant.
0: Does that distance help? I know it's one of the great cliches that writers need distance in order to find some form of perspective. Did that work for you?
1: Oh no, completely. My first album, Grand Street, is all about my mother and sitting in the kitchen, and you know, the eight of us in Dublin as a family, and then when I came back with my kids and to Dublin, and I'm writing about New York. It's mad. I mean, it really is.
0: What, now that you're ever so slightly older, what is
1: thank
0: that
1: you, baby.
0: Like,
1: thank you for that.
0: What is that like for you now, because you do have kids of your own? In terms of what you are like as a writer and in terms of what you are writing, knowing full well that at some point your kids are gonna hear this, does it make you feel like your writing needs to be more important or needs to deal more with contemporary issues, or is that not something you think about?
1: Well, you know what I realized, even in this EP, I'm actually writing to my kids. It's become even more personal. I'm not singing about the big issues and whatever. I'm giving them my legacy. I'm giving them, stay hopeful, look to the healers, look to the, you're going to be okay, you know.

0: like I often said, as I kind of ran around the world, I would have really benefited from a kind of a Yoda figure in my life. Would have been helpful, because I had a lot of questions and I was lost. And So and my kids play music, Lewin and Obi. I have an Obi-Wan Kenobi, my eldest, and they play music. And, you know, they're just as baffled by my career as I am. Where are you? And what do you mean you're in the middle of the boot of Italy that no one goes on tour to, but I do, because I've learned how to hustle. That's it. You know.
1: I'd love to hear something else from you. What else are you going to play?
0: Okay, so just apropos of telling my kids and have some hope. This is called If There's Anything Left. The reason is on me, oh my. The answer is

0: If There's Anything Left. That's Mark Geary performing for us live on Arena. I saw you do an interview recently where you talked about leaving Ireland because it had very little to offer young people in the early 1990s.
1: Yes.
0: And you're back living here now. I mean, do you think that things have changed? Have they come full circle? What do you make of that now?
1: God, has it just been put on pause for the last 20 years? I talked to my kids. Obi was in Australia looking to go to Barcelona if he's lucky. I think the worst I heard was a suggestion from some financial guy on a radio, and his idea was to get a 17, 18-year-old to go to Australia, save up money so they can come back and get a mortgage. The cruelty of that is astonishing to me. So we're just going to be, at best, kind of corporate shills. We're just smart enough to pull the levers with no power, right? And I just think, my God, you could be hit by a bus tomorrow and it's all over. And what did you do? You just scrambled together some money to pay rent? Really? Like, is that life? Is that living? When I tell you the places I've gone to on a shoestring, not even a shoestring, all my life, and will continue to do it. Like, I'll die on the stage or close to it. I know that. And there'll be nothing. I'll have accumulated absolutely nothing. I'll have guitars, and my kids, like the jackals they are, they'll come and take my underpants and they'll take my guitars and they'll take everything. And that's okay. Just put it out in the street and just they'll take it away. You know?
0: Are you still enjoying the touring and the live part of your work?
1: It's,

0: magic. It's absolutely magic. My horror is airports and, you know, just the nonsense. But the people, you know, when you meet people who aren't stressed, when you meet people who are actually in their happy place or whatever, and also, you know, joy providers. Irish musicians go out on the road and we fly the flag. And this is what we do. And it's magic. I'm getting better. I actually get better, you know. I have none of the negative anxiety in my head anymore. It's all disappeared because I've burnt it all away just from working, you know.
1: I'd love to take one more song from you, just for us to finish. What's it going to be?
0: God bless you. Headlights. I think this is the new single, and I'm in Cork on Thursday. I had to get that in, brother. Cork on Thursday in Collins. See you in Collins, everyone.

0: That's Mark Geary. It's called Headlights. Mark, it has been a pleasure having you on the programme tonight. Thanks so much for coming
1: in. Hi, my great pleasure. Thanks, brother.
0: Antebellum by Mark Geary is out now. Mark is playing in Collins in Cork this Thursday night. You'll find out more at, and I will spell it for you because I would have pronounced it Coughlins, C-O-U-G-H.
1: No, that's what you do, brother.
0: C-O-U-G-H-L-A-N-S.ie.
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0: Rocky, John Luke, Letitia Hamilton, Colin Middleton, Basil Blackshaw, and many others. 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
7: And you're welcome back to Tuesday Night's Arena. A new theatre production is taking to the stage in Galway and Dublin over the coming weeks. Poison, by acclaimed Dutch playwright Lotte Venkemans, is finally getting its Irish premiere. It's a play that's been described as quietly devastating in its exploration of grief and love, and tells the story of a man and a woman meeting again for the first time in nearly a decade. They're brought back together by the memory of the child they lost. I'm joined by director Leanne O'Shea and actor Nisha Dunbar, who plays He. You're both very welcome to Arena.
8: Thank you.
7: Leanne, I'll start with you. You're directing the play. Now, Poison was a huge critical and commercial success in the Netherlands. It's been translated into multiple languages. So what is it about the writing in this story that you think makes it resonate so universally?
9: It was a play that I came across accidentally. A student I was working with in the Gaiety School brought me a little extract from it to work on, and I went home that night to read the whole play just to get context, and just completely fell in love with the writing, fell in love with the notion of this situation that these two people are put in and the way in which they deal with this moment. And it's really difficult for them. It's really challenging. It's full of all sorts of different, complicated, conflicting emotions. And I think I really valued something that was as uncertain of itself, that wasn't like a defined thing, that wasn't definitely this person is the hero and this person is the villain, that I was able to see the thing from both of their perspectives and see fault on the other side but not blame the other person. And the way in which it did that or managed to do that so successfully in my eyes made it just something I really wanted to share with audiences. I think at the moment we seem to be so interested and concerned with getting the answer and it being one thing and only one thing. And so something that was like unashamedly sitting in the middle and going, we're not going to give you an answer on this. We're going to present this really complicated question of what is the right thing to do, and we're not going to answer that. And we're going to let you see from both sides and come away feeling all the difficulty of it and feeling pain for both of them and joy for both of them, and not be presented with an answer that's neat. And that felt very important. I think it was also something about the way in which, because of what it's talking about, there's a really profound emotional, or certainly I had a very profound emotional response to it when just reading it on the page. And I think that that's where theatre really comes into its own. It's allowing an audience an opportunity to get together, to come into a room, largely with strangers. You go on your own, maybe of one person you know, but that in that room with people you don't know, you all respond in a similar way or in a whole spectrum of ways to something, and you get to feel that around you and experience that around you. And through that, you sort of understand something of our shared humanity, of our shared ability to have empathy for really impossible situations and people in really impossible situations. And I think it's no harm to be reminded of our capacity for that.
7: And I'm conscious at this point, we haven't necessarily explained what that situation is. Nisha, maybe in as much as you can and in as much as you're willing to, explain to me where we find ourselves in this play.
8: Yeah, so the two characters have come together after 9 years and after the death of a child. And without

0: kind of going into the details of it, to not give away too many spoilers, but it's I suppose an exploration of how they've navigated that almost decade, and how they've navigated their grief and their time away from each other, and their approaches is kind of like Leanna saying, like, the beauty of it is also in how sparsely it's written. So what she's done is she's presented this extraordinarily difficult situation for the two people, and two people who come at it in incredibly different ways, and they're trying to cope with two very in very different ways, but she doesn't attribute blame, or she gives a lovely balance to how the two of the characters have been dealing with it. I suppose the joy of it is in how sparsely it's written, but that's also the challenge of it, which really kind of, when I read it a year ago, that's totally what grabbed me. I thought this would be such a brilliant challenge, because it's raw and it's powerful, but it's also really quiet at times, and it gives loads of, like for myself and Rachel, kind of as two sparring partners, it's been great because we have to fill in loads of the stuff ourselves, and that has been really exciting. And some of the really exciting moments in the room, and when we're in week four of rehearsal at the minute, and the spontaneity of falling back into patterns of how people might have interacted 10 years ago. But when someone is called on falling back into that pattern, and when it's broken, for example, my character gets a little over familiar, shall we say, and goes to kind of just as a moment of intimacy, and it's written in the script and it's so beautifully well observed, but that when you call someone and say, look, I'm not going to do that here now, that brings a dangerous uncertainty back into the room. And it's these two people who know each other so well, but there's been this huge divide between them for so long, but yet we still see them fall back into patterns of behaviour that they kind of would have had 10 years ago or whatever, you know?
1: As a director, Leanne, given the nature of it being quite sparsely written, that presumably gives you quite a lot of space in which to interpret it in whatever way you see fit, or does it?
2: Yeah, I mean, I think there's always something interesting. I started out many, many years ago in science rather than in drama and theatre. And so I think I carry something of that with me, that sense of experimentation or going in with a question or going in with something to investigate. And so a play like this that leaves a lot of space for that, for kind of working into something and exploring what might be in there and testing things out and kind of going, is it maybe this or is it maybe that? So not necessarily going in with a strong take on it's definitely this thing, but trying to squeeze it a little bit or push it in a particular way and see what discoveries you make going down that road, and then going, well, maybe let's walk that back and go in a slightly different way. And, you know, I've been very lucky that Nisha and Rachel are willing to go on that journey with me, that we can kind of explore what might be in these moments and get the best out of all of them to really present something which is going to be so close, up close and personal to the audience. They are going to be like right on top of this performance. It is going to be like right in front of them. There's no sense of it happening away from you. You're not observing it from a distance. It is right there to sort of to confront you and to almost to ask you to hold it, like to sort of hold on to this space while they try and work through this terrible moment.
1: There's an element, Nisha, of, because it is a play in translation, there aren't an enormous amount of plays in translation that happen in Ireland every year. And particularly because one of the central themes of this deals with death. How has that been in coming to this material and wondering how potentially that might play to an Irish audience, the nature of a play that was originally written for a Dutch one?
0: Yeah, it's been one that's been kind of really interesting. We've discussed it in the room quite a bit. I feel it was something that I really was keenly aware and acutely aware of when I was kind of in preparation for it. We, both Rachel and I and Leanne and everyone involved, had kind of our own elements of research on it. I did do an awful lot of research on that, and it was really, really kind of eye-opening, and even in terms of the sensibility of it and the directness of it, has been kind of something that, when I read it first, I found that kind of quite affronting. I was going, oh my God, these people are saying these

0: quite direct things as an Irish person, I was kind of, but where in actuality that was just a sensibility issue. Which, so once you kind of, we got past that, and not to be kind of judging it, that was actually really exciting, and to look at it kind of in a different way. But I mean, it again, it is so beautifully sensitive that I think it translates, and it will translate to Irish audiences quite easily, actually, because you see stuff that is always so human and so universal within their relationship that it's transferable to anything, no matter what culture it's saying, it's speaking to, or anything.
1: But even those moments, like I'm very keenly aware that in an Irish context, and we talk about doing death well, but I think that's around, you know, those immediate moments around funerals and the structure around that. This is much later, you know. It's 10 years on, and so what maybe feels slightly different is that sense that in Ireland you maybe feel that there is great wraparound of community around, you know, somebody who's dealing with grief. These people feel much more isolated than that, potentially. But there are those recognisable things that even when something is profoundly dark, there are those moments of levity or those moments of humour that are really recognisable in an Irish context. Like, how many funerals have we been at where somebody has cracked a joke?
2: And exactly. I would imagine that's quite important in a play that deals with the subjects this deals with.
1: Definitely.
0: Yeah, it's been one of the things that we've kind of grasped in the room has been kind of finding those moments of levity to really discover them, because both the characters and the audience need them at certain moments. But that was the one thing, I remember talking to Leanne about this an awful long time ago, but when I read it first, and you're immediately taking it's incredibly emotional and all the rest, but it is really, really funny as well at times. And that's, again, what's brilliant about it, and it's why how it's translated kind of so well, that it is funny, and these characters are funny with each other and enjoy their company, each other's company.
1: Yeah, you can see how they were a really successful couple in the before. Like, you can see the spark that was there for them. Yeah. You know, which then also makes it more tragic that you now, you understand how that frayed. Yeah.
0: And that's kind of what I mean when they fall back into these patterns, especially, I would say, stuff that we've been looking at recently in the latter parts of the play, where you almost see the real characters like they would have been 10 years ago before the accident. And that makes it all the more beautiful, because you see them as they were before the event, as Leanne is saying, but that so much has happened since that it's a fallacy, really.
2: I've heard the play being described as quietly devastating. So, Nisha, how are you going about the rehearsals with Rachel O'Byrne with what is very emotionally charged material?
0: Well, I mean, it's been a joy to have Rachel to kind of as the scene partner in this. Look, it has been very challenging at times, but it's been really, really exciting, because the two of us have kind of just bounced off each other quite well, I think. Yeah, it's been a lovely room, and Leanne has kind of facilitated a sensitivity within the room. But yeah, it's been great. We've really enjoyed working with each other, which has kind of been the main thing, really. You know?
1: Yeah, I think it's about going into that sort of relationship with care, like starting off from that premise of making sure that you know, the actors are aware what the work is going to entail, how it might be approached from the offset, and then knowing that there's space, you know, there's space and there's time. Because it is a lot, and if we need to step away from it, there's always the opportunity for that. There's always the opportunity to sort of take a step back and decompress, because you're being asked to consider something enormous, and then to go back, as rehearsal is often about kind of refinding and kind of going back into something again.
2: It's been brilliant to talk to both of you tonight. Leanne O'Shea, director, Nisha Dunbar, one of the actors in the new production of Poison. Thanks so much for joining us on Arena tonight. That new production is coming to Galway's Mick Lally Theatre from the 18th to the 30th of May, and Dublin's Project Arts Centre from the 3rd to the 6th of June. More details at druid.ie and projectartscentre.ie.
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8: Ballet de Santiago brings its acclaimed production of Swan Lake to Dublin's Bord Gáis Energy Theatre this August, marking a major international visit for one of Latin America's leading dance companies. Under the direction of its former principal dancer, Cesar Morales, the company blends the great traditions of classical ballet with a distinctly Latin American flair. This production of Swan Lake promises to reimagine Tchaikovsky's classic ballet for a contemporary audience while remaining rooted in tradition. I'm delighted to be joined now by Cesar Morales. You're very welcome to Arena.
9: Hello, thank you very much for the invitation.
8: And you're currently joining us from Santiago, and you're currently in the theatre.
9: Yeah, I'm right here in my office when the company is rehearsing at the moment.
8: Tell me about your own personal story, Cesar. I mean, it's very deeply entwined with the Ballet de Santiago and with Swan Lake as well. You joined the company aged just 15, and then when you were 18, you danced the lead as Prince Siegfried. Talk to us about that.
9: Yes. This theater for me and this company is in my heart for all my life, really, because I did the ballet school as a student as well here. And then, how you say, yes, I think I was 16 when I got to the company. And at 18, I learned this production of Swan Lake from his choreographer, that was Ivan Nagy. He teach it to me completely, the role. And after my first show, he promoted me to principal dancer. I was only 18. So I'm actually really, really proud to take this production to Dublin, because it's very special for all of us here.
8: I'm really interested to know how you, as an 11-year-old boy in Chile, discovered ballet for the first time. How did that happen?
9: Yeah, actually, it's a funny story, because I came to the theater first time, like at 10 years old, but not dancing. I was singing. It was a competition of singing in a chorus.
8: Okay.
9: And we came here, and one of the things that they did for the children was to take them to see ballet. So it was the first time I saw ballet here in Teatro Municipal, and I felt in love. I thought it was like a dream. I remember saying to my parents that, oh, I saw people fly and things like that. And I just wanted to do that, not knowing really exactly what it was, because I can't say that I understood what I saw. And it was a very dramatic ballet, because it was Anna Karenina. So very dramatic.

0: But I just remember seeing them, like they were, I don't know, like princess and prince flying around, and I just wanted to learn how to do that. So everything started at that age until I convinced my parents that I really wanted to do dance, ballet, because they never believed me very much, because I used to paint, I like to sing, I like to always do something. Every week I wanted to do something new. So at the beginning, they just took it like, oh my God, she wants to do something else. But they really fast realized that I was serious about it.
1: Is it hard to get young people into ballet these days, or has that gotten easier?
0: At the time that I came in to the school, it was difficult, I think, just because people didn't know very much about what it was. You didn't know that you have to study 8 years to become a professional dancer, and you had a career and you can live doing this. But through the years, I think it's become more open to everyone. And I have to say, maybe pandemic time, it really helped in that way, because arts and dance, it was all online. It was all, you could just click on the computer and see a ballet and see opera. And I think it opens the arts to many more people that maybe they didn't have the possibility to get to the theater before. So actually, I think that helps to showcase what is our work.
1: I'm interested in this particular production because you're the artistic director of the Ballet de Santiago now. So how does your experience as a dancer shape your approach to this particular production?
0: Well, this particular production, actually, I know it so, so well, because I dance from the core to principal in this production. And you know, this is a very pure Swan Lake. It's very, very elegant, and I will say very emotionally sincere, so it will get to the audience. And I think this production make it very, very special, because you know, here in South America, people really, really tell the story, so they really give the heart on stage. And I think that's the big difference with this Swan Lake, that you don't necessarily need to know about technique in dance or about ballet. I think you will understand the 100%, and you will be able to feel many emotions, because the dancers are amazing storytelling, and they live their heart out. Like you know, all us from Latin America, we always like to show all the emotions. So I think in this kind of productions, it really, really make it special.
1: Before we play a little of the music from Swan Lake, which I think people will be familiar with, just in case, remind us of the story behind Swan Lake.
0: Well, the story about Swan Lake is more than anything, is the prince is not sure that he wants to take the name of the king, and he need to marry for that. And he's looking for something different. I think in this production, he doesn't understand what he wants. So he goes to look for something different, and he sees this special creature that is a swan that becomes a woman in the night, in the lake. So he falls in love of this thing so different, something that he never saw before. So here starts all the drama with this, because obviously this is not so easy for the queen and all that. So it's very special. It's the story that you have to see.
1: Okay, let's take something from that. This is the London Symphony Orchestra and the Dance of the Young Swans.

0: that's just a little bit of Dance of the Little Swans from Tchaikovsky's Swan Lake. Cesar Morales is still with me. On stage, Cesar, we see the corps de ballet moving in perfect unison, usually at that moment. How difficult is that to perform as a dancer?
1: It's very difficult, actually. It's very, very hard to be a good corps de ballet member because a part of all the technique difficulties that they have to be looking online. They have to look actually online, not only for the front, because they need to be making very beautiful shapes for the audience that is looking from higher in the top of the theater, you know? So

So it's very, very hard. It's many hours of rehearsals and to try to get the best you can. Yeah, it's very, very hard to make this white art that we called look like perfect.

0: the audience, a part of the looking for the line, being in music, and etc. So it's very difficult. It's many, many hours of rehearsals.
1: In your production of Swan Lake, I'm really interested to know how it will differ from versions that audiences might be more familiar with and might have seen over the years.
0: Yeah, this version is the story of Swan Lake that we all know. It's very pure, it's very elegant, but the biggest difference for me, I will say, will be this kind of South American flair, like the way that the dancers approach these classics, that is how I say before about this storytelling, this dancing completely full out and always trying to connect with the audience. That is something that here in South America, the artists do very well and very naturally, I think. So that makes the Swan Lake, even if it is the same story that they have many, many versions, because it's always one of the favorites of the audiences, it makes this very, very special, very warm to the audience. So I think that's it. That's well, in costumes, it's made for a Chilean designer, Pablo Núñez. That is beautiful costumes. And yes, it's like to show this Swan Lake with a Chilean company to the European public for first time. So we are very excited.
1: Another highlight of the ballet, the end of Act 3, the pas de deux between Siegfried and Odile, the Black Swan. I'm going to take a short extract of that here.

0: And that's the pas de deux between Siegfried and Odile from the end of Act 3. César, remind us what's happening on stage during that particular piece of music.
1: Well, that is one of the highlights, actually, of the night, because it's the scene where Odile, that is looking exactly the same that Odette, just a black swan, he came to the palace and he tried to confuse the prince, like is Odette, and this is the moment when he shoots her and all the drama happens. So, and it's one of the most technically demanding parts of the ballet, is where everyone is waiting for the 32 fuertes of the prima ballerina, and it's very, very exciting part of the ballet, very important.
0: You've kind of alluded to this, but I mean, there's so much emotion that goes on in Swan Lake. How challenging is it for dancers to convey that level of feeling, that level of emotion, with obviously the precision and the discipline that's required for the choreography in this? It's not easy.
1: Yeah, it's not easy. I think it's many years of learning and doing these ballets. Like when you do Swan Lake for many years, every time you feel it's different, it's always hard. But you know now how to combine everything together, because the first thing is to get the technical part, because when you have the technique on your body and you know how to achieve all what you want, you really can start expressing and feeling more free to do things and to forget a bit about the technicality, because the technicality has to be there. But this is the difference with the principal dancers, that they have to have this level of maturity to affront these kind of roles. That doesn't mean that they have to be certain age. I mean more maturity as an artist, you know what I mean? And yeah, it's years of training, and some people have it more natural than others. So we work all of it in the studio, but at the end on the stage is a live performance. So that's what is so special. It will happen what it has to happen that day.
0: Yeah, I'm reminded as you're talking about all of that you were just 18 when you were dancing initially in that production. That did you feel a level of pressure, or because you were so young at the time, was

0: that just not there? Did you feel a level of freedom?
1: I felt very well prepared, actually. But in the moment of performance, it's a freedom that you feel. It's very hard to explain because obviously when you are on the stage, you have this feeling of being someone else, that you don't feel fear of trying these things and you live the story 100%. So my memories of that time, it was a very special memory. I achieved at only 18 a maturity in my work that was expecting my director at the time. And yeah, my career all grew from that day, I will say. So it was very special, but I always have very nice feelings of that night. I never forget that it was very special, and I feel that I was living in another world, for say. It wasn't César, I was Siegfried that night. So it makes it really special to me.
0: I'm interested, César, are your company looking forward to coming to Dublin and bringing the Ballet de Santiago to Irish audiences? What do they make of that?
1: Oh, yeah, oh my God, they're all so happy, so excited, already bringing all the passports. They all just want to go, and they're really, really happy because they haven't been abroad for a while, and this will be the first time to Ireland and to Dublin. So, no, they're incredibly happy. They just wants to be there. So yeah, we are all very, very excited.
0: And maybe just to finish, what do you hope that audiences in Dublin are going to take away from experiencing Swan Lake performed by a Chilean company?
1: Well, the first thing is I hope they love it and they will want to see us again soon. And what I want is to show the company what good level of dance, the quality on all the shows that this theater in Chile show to the audiences, because it's very, very high level. So, and because we are so far, this is an amazing opportunity for us to showcase all these good artists that we have here in Chile and to show it to the world. So I really want them to have the best time, to have many emotions at the end of the shows, and to want it to see something maybe different from the company, because it's a very, very good company. And so that's what I want.
0: César Morales, Artistic Director of the Ballet de Santiago in Chile. Thanks for joining us tonight on Arena. Their production of Tchaikovsky's Swan Lake is coming to Dublin's Bord Gáis Energy Theatre from the 18th to the 23rd of August. For more details, you can go to bordgáisenergytheatre.ie. That is it for Arena for tonight. Tomorrow night, I'll be talking to award-winning author Elif Shafak about her life, about her work and her upcoming novel. Director of the National Gallery of Ireland, Caroline Campbell, takes me for a walk through the gallery to show me her favourite paintings. And ahead of the release this weekend of The Mandalorian and Grogu, we ask, what have the Star Wars spin-offs ever done for us? That's all on Arena tomorrow night from 7 here on RTE Radio 1. Tonight's programme produced by Reg Luby. Aina Thakur was our broadcast coordinator. Michelle Brown is the researcher. Paul Murnock was on sound. As always, John Creedon next after the news. I will talk to you tomorrow night from 7.
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3: RTE News on Radio 1 with Ryan Clark. Good evening. The death of a Congolese man following an alleged shoplifting incident in Dublin city centre last week has been described by the Justice Minister, Jim O'Callaghan, as a distressing and concerning event. The Taoiseach, Micheál Martin, said the death of Yves Sekela should be thoroughly investigated. The comments came as members of the Congolese community held a vigil in Dublin city centre. Emily Williams of the Irish Council for Civil Liberties said it is very concerned about the footage it has seen that surrounds the death of Mr. Sekela on Friday.
4: His death raises serious questions about the actions of private security and the level of force that they are allowed to use in their duty, and the options for accountability when a very unfortunate incident such as his death happens. Where does his family go for accountabilities and to seek answers?
3: The Director General of RTE, Kevin Bankhurst, has said that the broadcaster has paid a price for transparency in response to the recent top-paid presenter controversies. Mr. Bankhurst made his comments following a meeting with the Minister for Communications this afternoon. He said the reaction to the revelations was not an incentive to be more transparent. He said RTE demonstrated the timetable of events to Minister Patrick O'Donovan between the issue being raised, verifying it, taking legal advice and informing the department before the issue was leaked. The meeting with RTE was called after it was revealed that Derek Mooney has been at least its ninth highest paid presenter since 2020, but had not featured in annual lists as he was classified as a producer. 14 Irish citizens, including the President Catherine Connolly's sister, are being transported to Ashdod Port in Israel after they were taken from their ships in the Mediterranean and detained. Israeli forces seized all the remaining boats in the flotilla today, including those with three Irish activists on board that were attempting to deliver aid to Gaza. Fergal Gallagher of our foreign staff reports.
5: Israeli forces have intercepted the last of the Gaza-bound flotilla boats. They fired on the Girolama boat before boarding and detaining its crew, including the final Irish activist still at sea, Mikey Cullen. Two other Irish citizens, Marius Stanley and Colin Byrne, were also detained today, bringing the total number of Irish activists taken over 2 days to 14. Taoiseach Simon Harris said what Israel has done is a clear breach of international law. More than 430 illegally detained activists, including Dr. Margaret Connolly, the sister of President Catherine Connolly, are now being forcibly transported to Ashdod Port in Israel.
3: And now the weather.
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3: Remaining cloudy overnight with showers or longer spells of rain and drizzle continuing. Lowest temperatures of 8 to 11 degrees. And that's all from the newsroom for the moment.
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10: So good they named it twice. Hello again, friends and neighbours. Fáilte róimhe, stock. Welcome aboard. It is Mr. Creedon clocking in here for the evening with some great music for you tonight. We'll be hearing from Bill Withers. We've got the Soul Searchers in there on a groovy groove. There's some Amy Winehouse with Taylor Swift, no less. We've got the Rolling Stones and Thin Lizzy. Loads of rock and roll punk in there as well. Gang of Four and New York Dolls. The sound of New York punk back in the 1970s. Classic in there as well, like Manfred Mann. The Ozark Mountain Daredevils. Couple of Johnny Cashes. Couple of Billy Braggs. But first things first, a US teen idol from the 1960s from Fargo, North Dakota. I give you Robert Thomas Villeen, a.k.a. Bobby V.

Two there from Bobby V, Robert Thomas Villeen from Fargo, North Dakota. And his opportunity really came on the back of a terrible disaster. It was the day the music died when Buddy Holly, the Big Bopper and Richie Valens were all aboard a plane, a light aircraft that crashed near Clear Lake, Iowa. Yeah, Clear Lake, Iowa. That was the source. Or at least the place where the music died, as they say, was the day the music died. But Bobby V, or Robert Villeen, as he was only a schoolboy. He was 15, but there was a call went out on the radio for local talent to bridge the gap, so to speak. And he volunteered with his brother. He was Bobby, so Billy was his older brother. And between them, they had a school band, and they had kind of modelled themselves. He said that later on. He did a tribute album to Buddy Holly some years later called I Remember Buddy Holly. And he had been a huge fan. He was actually going to go to the gig. That was part of the plan. But when that terrible disaster occurred and the call went out for volunteers to play at the event, I presume it was the same event, or maybe it was a day later, but I think it might well have been the same event. Or maybe they hadn't the full story at the time, I'm not entirely sure. But anyway, he showed up and went replacement for Buddy Holly. And there were a lot of acts missing on that because of the scale of the disaster. Richie Valens was another brilliant rocker, Chicano rock. He had that kind of Hispanic twang. And there was Buddy Holly and the Big Bopper. Hello, baby, that guy. Yeah, Chantilly Lace. They all went down together, I'm afraid. But anyway, Bobby V and his band were one of the, I suppose, replacement acts on the night. And he went on to say that he had always been a fan of Buddy Holly anyway. And it was a strange introduction to stardom, but star he was. He had dozens of songs on the American Hit Parade in the following years. The next man is probably, I suppose, a contemporary in ways, insofar as he was starting to ply his trade in the 1950s, but really came to prominence in the 1960s. And he would have been in the same studio. We mentioned it last night, actually, Sam Phillips, down at Union Street, Memphis, Tennessee. Sun Studios, that's what it was. And Carl Perkins and Jerry Lee Lewis and Elvis Presley and all of those were working out of a tiny shack there on Union Street, Memphis, Tennessee, called Sun Records. And another one of that stable was Johnny Cash. Going to give you two from Johnny, and these come in at under 4 minutes.

tide rises. But we can make it to the road in a homemade boat, 'cause that's the only thing we got left that'll float. It's already over all the wheat notes, 2 feet high and rising. How high's the water, mama? 3 feet high and rising. How high's the water, papa? She said it's 3 feet high and rising. Well, the hives are gone, I lost my bees. Chickens are sleeping in the willow trees. Cows

The bus is coming, gonna take us to the train. Looks like we'll be blessed with a little more rain. 4 feet high and rising. How high's the water, mama?

Padoom, indeed. Two there from Johnny Cash. What a distinctive voice. Brilliant. There he was, sounding at his best, baritone best, with Guess Things Happen That Way, and before that, 5 Feet High and Rising. It's 17 minutes past 8 o'clock. Hope your day went well, that the form is half decent even, and that the tunes are suiting you so far. There's a huge range of stuff in there for you tonight. Truthfully, we'll be giving you some sweet soul music a little later on with the Soul Searchers, Bustin' Loose, pairing them with Bill Withers. Yep, him of Lovely Day fame, but it ain't Lovely Day. It's a song called Harlem. If you're not familiar with this and you like a good groove, I think you'll like it. Plenty of rock and roll in there as well. We got, as I mentioned, Gang of Four, New York Dolls, all in the mix too. Next up, though, it's another, I suppose, more contemporaries of those 1960s stars. Except these lads are still rocking away, mad. Mick Jagger went into his 80s now, and here he is back in business with the Stones and a song called In the Stars. If you want a strut, here's your opportunity, like now.

Yeah, straight up rock and roll. We heard both, actually, from first and foremost the Stones, Back in Business Again, the Rolling Stones with In the Stars, and then it was Philo with his Muchachos there, or Muchachos, in Thin Lizzy with Chinatown, Letting Rip. 27 minutes past 8 o'clock. There's more where that came from a little bit later on. We also have in the mix some beautiful Amy Winehouse music with Taylor Swift with Bon Iver as well. All that is coming down the tracks very shortly. Kevin Morby provides the album of the week all this week here on RT Radio 1. And whatever about Chinatown, we'll have Cowtown from Kevin Morby a little bit later on. Little Wide Open is the name of the album. And Dolores Cain is in there as well. And Jo Blonde, who's a young Irish woman. That's J-O, B-L-O-N-D-E, who's on the RT Radio 1 recommends list. All of those on the way. Now, though, I'm going to give you a pair from Billy Bragg. The second of these is called Pass It On, and it comes from an album called The Million Things That Never Happened. And just before that, a track from an album called Back to Basics. This is an old Creedence Show favourite called Between the Wars.

Yeah, that's Billy Bragg by Two, Pass It On. The Bard of Barking, isn't it? That's what they call him. And Between the Wars was the first song, Pass It On was the second. And it brings the time to 25 to 9. I hope your evening is going well. It's kind of a sweet evening here, funnily enough. It's been very wet all day yesterday and again today here in Cork, but it's lightened up a bit there in the last few hours. I've been gazing out the window at what a beautiful evening it is. The sun far from going down, so plenty of blue in the sky there. And I hope you got a bit of that already, or that there's some on the way. Let me have a quick look at the clouds. That breeze, I'd say, is from the west. So I'd say it's on its way to Waterford and Wexford. Next stop, who knows. Now, I'm going to give you two young women, both of these. The second of these two is actually just 20, but I mentioned that during the week. She's on the RTE Radio 1 Recommends list, Sienna Spiro from London. And she's got a song called, not Material Girl, but Material Lover. I wonder, you know, when they were picking a tune, for the name for that tune, did Material Girl come into it in any way? But clearly, you'll steer clear of that because there's already a Material Girl. But Material Lover is the title of the song. And it's a good one. As I mentioned last night, it's in The Devil Wears Prada 2. But we'll hear her in just a moment, Sienna Spiro. But before this, a fellow Londoner, a young woman there called Lola Emily Mary Young. Lola Emily Mary Young. From a very talented family, actually. Becky Young is one of her sisters. She's a bunch of sisters and they're all fairly talented, all musicians or writers or something. And her granny as well was Julia Donaldson, the author. I'm not hugely familiar with her work now, but if you've come across Julia Donaldson and you like the book, then this is the granddaughter thereof. So she was born there in the early 2000s in Croydon, and she released this song just a couple of years ago and became an instant hit. But I can see why. It's a great theme. There's a good video to go with it too. I actually encountered this young woman in Portugal. That's where I came across her, but liked the song from the very off.

it's obviously target at a teenage audience, and well, it might, because it's all about being given out to, no matter what you do. Boyfriends or parents or whatever saying, yeah, like, but you're too late or you're too early or you're messy, your room is... Get up, you bowsy, and clean up your cell. Has anyone ever heard that from a parent? Get up, you bowsy, and clean up your cell. That kind of thing. But anyway, it's just about being awkward and not meaning it and being in trouble all the time and everything else. Here she is, Lola Young.

Ah, yeah, that's how it goes. Beautiful, beautiful. That's the sound of young Sienna Spiro from London with a Material Lover. And before that, we heard another young kid on the block, new kid on the block, I suppose, Lola Young, and a song called Messy. When I say new kid, I suppose that one's out a couple of years now, but she's still only in her early 20s. Now, all kinds of tunes for you again tonight. I'll be giving you a little blast of punk a little bit later on. Now, though, I've got a couple of crackers. Oh, there's also some Amy Winehouse in the mix, but I thought I'd give this one a whirl. It's been a while. This one goes way back to the 1970s. The name of the band is War, and the track is Lowrider.

just in case you ever wondered. Okay, music, where am I going next? Yeah, I'll go for a bit of old rock and roll. Damaged Goods is part of the plan, and that's first up. Gang of Four with New York Dolls on the way.

Nice relaxing music for you. Personality Crisis. Good to hear that. New York Dolls, Been a While, and before that, from even further back, I would say, mid-1976, 77, they came on to Leeds, Gang of Four, with Damaged Goods. By the way, interesting message here from Jack, who says that in relation to Bobby V, who we started the show with earlier on, with whom we started the show, I mentioned that he was on board, at the last minute, really, I suppose, that they stood in to fill the gap. He, his brother, and their band, they're only all teenagers. Bobby V was only 15 on the day the music died, when Buddy Holly and Richie Valens and the Big Bopper went down in that plane crash along with the pilot. But Jack says, and I mentioned that he was a big fan of Buddy Holly, was Bobby V, and that he had actually planned on going to the concert, the one that was cancelled, clearly, following that, that terrible accident. But Jack sends me a message and about 17-year-old Bob Dylan, who saw Buddy Holly in Duluth just two nights before that tragic crash. It was it left a lifelong impression on Bob Dylan as well, because I see a message there now. He says, the 1959 Duluth concert on January 31st, 1959, a teenage Robert Zimmerman, soon to become Bob Dylan, travelled roughly 100 miles to see the Winter Dance Party. That was the name of the tour, the pop tour that was going on, at the Duluth Armory. Standing just 6 feet away from the stage, Dylan later recalled being mesmerised by Holly's presence and how the musician locked eyes on him, and an experience he described as transmitting something into him that filled him with conviction. That's what Bob Dylan said, that making eye contact there with a hero of his, Buddy Holly, as a youngster, left a lasting impression. That it did. Thanks for that, Jack. And on we go with the tunes, all kinds in the mix. I'm going to go for something mellow and kind of sweet now, with two powerhouse performers, really, starting with Amy Winehouse. This is her version of Don't Go to Strangers. And this is from Hootenanny with the Jules Holland Orchestra. See what you make of this. I think it's beautiful.

beautiful. Don't Go to Strangers. It's a great old song, and it was performed there by the late and very great Amy Winehouse in the company of Jules Holland and his orchestra, Rhythm and Blues Orchestra, from the Hootenanny 2006. And then we followed that up with Evermore, and Evermore came from Taylor Swift in the company of Bon Iver. Would never have considered myself a Swiftie, but I think that's a great recording. And love Bon Iver's sound as well. As I understand it, Bon Iver is an expression used in Alaska and around Canada as well, as a kind of a greeting during the winter time. If it's cold and chilly outside, it's a case of Bon Iver. Have a good winter. Hope it all works out okay for you. That kind of thing. Anyway, Amy Winehouse and Taylor Swift. Ah, that's mellow. I've got some more great stuff for you now. I'm going to give you, I suppose we'll begin with an old chug-a-lug on the old guitar. That's a chug-a-lug. Bill Withers and Harlem.

First, we heard Bill Withers with Harlem, and then it was the turn of Stevie Wonder with the original mix of Another Star. It's all going on there in that. Brilliant. 20 past nine is the time on RTE Radio 1. We send greetings, Harsaila, across the Irish Sea, actually, to Jerry Mullumby, who is listening there in England, en route to Derbyshire, having met President Connolly in London last night. She'll be joining so many from Northern England and Scotland in Leeds tomorrow when she revisits her alma mater, Leeds University, and then meeting the Irish community in the spacious Leeds Irish Centre. So we send best wishes to all the Irish in Britain and hope life is treating you as good as possible. We have the Irish in Cyprus as well. Anthony Cummins is in Cyprus at the moment. Loved Johnny Cash and loved the recordings he made with Bob Dylan as well. Thanks for the thumbs up there. And John, oh yes, I mentioned how kind of there was some light grey cloud coming in there earlier on. And that's the story from Tipperary as well. A neighbour's child there makes contact. Thank you, Tom. And said low cloud moving in here as well. Still a bit of light in the sky though, despite the cloud and everything else and the time. John, we're enjoying some early summer weather here in Connecticut. I heard you playing Ella Langley last week. Yeah, she's good. Really strong. She's setting all sorts of records at number one, not just on the country charts here, but on the mainstream charts as well. And in a similar vein, Casey Musgraves has a new album out called Middle of Nowhere. Well worth a listen. That's from John McCarthy there. John, you've got it. The title track. And then after that, I'm going to give you a track for Album of the Week here on RTE Radio 1. Between the two of them, this is a sort of a dairy cattle mix. That's what it is, really. Middle of Nowhere is the first one from Casey Musgraves.

As requested, we heard Middle of Nowhere. That's the title track from the most recent album from Casey Musgraves. And we follow that up with Cowtown, which is a track from our album of the week, Little Wide Open. Kevin Morby is the name of the singer-songwriter. And as I mentioned, that album is album of the week here on RT Radio 1 all this week. 28 minutes past 9 o'clock now on RT Radio. Oh God, there's loads of messages piling in there. I'll have a quick peep in a minute and see what I can come up with. But during the meanwhiles, as the Monty Python crew you say, I'm going to give you something new. This is on the RT Radio 1 recommends list. And this one comes from a young woman from this part of the world, actually. She's from Cork, and she trades as Joe Blonde. The song is called Fine Line.

Yeah, Chris Isaak there, and Wicked Game, that goes back a bit. And before that, we heard Fine Line, and that's a recent Irish release from Joe Blonde. That's J-O-B-L-O-N-D-E. Now the time is 24 minutes to 10 o'clock here on RTE Radio 1. Loads of messages here. Hi to Declan O'Connor there, sending you best wishes. And to who else have I got? Enjoying the music. Yes, just back from travelling around the place. Started a piece of art just a few nights back. Where's that gone? I mean, oh, there it is. No, it's not. It's gone. There you go. I'll find another one. Yeah. Look, I'll just take the ones that are popping up in front of me there. Hi to Ken there in County Limerick. Also, Holy Moly, thank you so much for the great after-dinner dancing. I couldn't help myself. Cheers, my dear. Great music as always. Breathless Val in Wexico. Another one here. Next one in, actually, is also heading for Wexford, driving home to Wexford after our end-of-term recital at the Peabody Illan. And a big shout-out to our tutor, Seamus, indeed, and to all the rest of the class there. Looking forward to the annual Piper's Tin Owl in Termin Fechan this weekend. Oh, God, yeah, Termin Fechan, that's where I stayed, actually, when we did Flachéol na Héireann from Drogheda. That's right, and there was the Fechan shop, if I'm not mistaken, in the Termin Fechan GAA club. There was, so there was. And that's Noreen in Enniscorthy. John Love, Bill Withers, what a voice. Thank you so much.

0: to be playing him, says Niamh in Donegal. Yeah, he doesn't get as many outings perhaps as he should. Randomly came across a Paddy Casey CD, turned this ship around in my car this evening. Some super tunes on there. Hard to believe this album is not out there. If you get a chance sometime to play something from him, that would be just great. I certainly will. Big fan of Paddy Casey, but now that you mention it, haven't played him for yonks. And who else do I have? I have Steve Maudsley, who's there as well. Collects his daughter Rebecca from work every evening, and they love the tunes on the way back. Big fans of Gary Numan. You know something? I just might get to Gary Numan. But first, I got to take a break and be right back in just a moment. Don't go away.
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Whoa, there it goes. Long time no hear. That's the sound of those Mountain Daredevils. Been a while now. It was the Ozark Mountain Daredevils. And before that, Manfred Mann with an old classic, 5-4-3-2-1. Well, I get to, I probably will get to Gary Newman, actually. But looking here at some more of the messages coming in, I want to say hello to Patrice, who is with us again this evening in Sheffield. Regular listener, I'm told. And who else is there? Just arrived back in Dublin. Reckon that was my sister Val who texted you. The Marshall Tucker Band, if you get a chance, it's lovely. Thanks for the tunes, not a bother. Who else do I have? I have a few more messages there, and I'll get, but what I'm going to do, I'm going to press on just for now, because there's a couple of bands I want to get in before the programme is out, including Dolores Kane, which I spoke about, and if I can get that in at all, I certainly will. Next though, this is Midlake, and this one is a beauty. Head home.

there you go. Also, we got Midlake in with Head Home. That's what we'll be doing shortly. But before we do, let me just mention a few more people. Thanks to Jack, who was back there to say another connection between Bob Dylan and Bobby V. An 18-year-old Bob Dylan, going by the name Elton Gunn, played piano in Bobby V's band for a few shows. And also, Dylan's first ever released recording in 1961 was of him playing harmonica on a Harry Belafonte song. That's from the Cinch review. And I have other messages in there now as well. Hi to Tom. Nice message in there as well. Yep, met me in the Bogside when I was there with the Undertones some time back. Indeed. And Vinnie Cunningham, yeah, all the greats. And the McCarthys from Cove, we send you all best wishes. All right, I'm out the gap. Going to leave you this evening with a song, I suppose, for the month that's in it, or what's left in it. This is the late and very great Dolores Cain and her recording of the May Morning Dew. Thanks so much for being there. Until the next night, good night.

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13: RTE News on Radio 1 with Ryan Clark. Good evening. The Director General of RTE, Kevin Backhurst, has said he believes the broadcaster has paid the price for transparency over the payments controversy involving the presenter and producer, Derek Mooney. Mr. Backhurst made the comments as he confirmed only Mr. Moody and the late Sean Rocks have been linked in any way to the reclassification controversy. Our political correspondent, Micheál Lehane, reports.
14: Over the course of a two-hour meeting with the media minister, Patrick O'Donovan, RTE bosses were asked if there were any more landmines about to detonate. He was told that there were not, but Kevin Backhurst promised that if anything else is discovered, it will not be hidden. Minister Patrick O'Donovan now wants RTE to consider publishing a top 100 salary list. The RTE Director General said the controversy of recent days was disappointing, adding that it did not provide an incentive to be more transparent. Tomorrow, RTE bosses will appear before the Oireachtas Arts and Media Committee, and further meetings with the Media Minister are also on the cards.
13: The death of a Congolese man following his detention by security guards on Dublin's Henry Street last Friday has been described by the Minister for Justice, Jim O'Callaghan, as a distressing and concerning event. The Taoiseach, Micheál Martin, echoed earlier calls from the Irish Network Against Racism for the circumstances of the death to be thoroughly investigated. Tonight, Arnott's department store said no loss of life should ever be the outcome of a retail security incident. 14 Irish citizens, including the President Catherine Connolly's sister, are being transported to Ashdod Port in Israel after they were taken from their ships in the Mediterranean and detained. Israeli forces seized all the remaining boats in the flotilla today, including those with three Irish activists on board that were attempting to deliver aid to Gaza. And now the weather.
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1: Remaining cloudy overnight with showers or longer spells of rain and drizzle continuing. Lowest temperatures of 8 to 11 degrees with mostly light to moderate, occasionally fresh southwesterly winds, veering westerly towards morning. And that's all from the newsroom for now.
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3: On tonight's programme, RTE has paid a price for transparency, says Director General Kevin Backhurst after tonight's meeting with the media minister, but a parliamentary probing lies ahead tomorrow. The latest on the welfare and status of Irish citizens detained by Israeli authorities tonight, and still so many derelict properties right around the country. Why hasn't more progress been made to date? 51551 is the number for your texts. You can WhatsApp 0870 32 32 32, and you can email latedebate@rte.ie. Joining me in studio this evening are Garrett Ahern, Fine Gael Senator, Thomas Gould, Sinn Féin TD for Cork North Central, Richard Boyd Barrett is People Before Profit TD for Dunleada, and Claire Scott is political correspondent with the Sunday Times. 51551 and 0870 32 32 32 right now, and we'll come to your texts as they come in. Well, RTE bosses, you heard it there in the headlines, met the minister, the media minister, Patrick O'Donovan of Fine Gael today about the latest payments controversy within RTE and also about the wider financial transparency. Leaving the meeting, Garrett, he said, the Director General, we have paid a price for that transparency, he said, and we're disappointed. What's your reaction to that?
4: My reaction to that response is that he's still out of touch with reality. They're not paying a price for transparency. It's the lack of transparency within RTE is the problem.
3: What do you mean?
4: And, well, the last time RTE were in our committee, the media committee, they were asked numerous times by members of that committee, from all parties and none, whether there was anything else that could possibly come out. And we were told categorically there wasn't. And now we find there is.
3: Did they know about this at the time?
4: Well,
3: they're saying this came up as in terms of a review.
4: But every time they come in, we ask them, is there anything else? And they keep saying no. And consistently, there's something else. And they will be asked again tomorrow in the committee, is there anything else? And I've no doubt that Kevin Backhurst and his team will say, no, they don't think so.
3: Oh, yeah, okay.
4: And I've no doubt that there probably will be.
3: Okay, so on the one hand, let's be fair here. Because what Kevin Backhurst and Terence Rourke said in media interviews over the last week, let's say, is that this only came to light in terms of a review that was done recently. But when specifically asked Richard Boyd Barrett about who made this decision, Terence O'Rourke didn't give any specifics. It was RTE management at the time, is what we were told. Do you think it's required at this stage to give specifics as to who made the decision to reclassify Derek Mooney, for example? And this is not just about Derek Mooney, as a producer instead of a presenter. Does it matter? Is there a paper trail? Because the last time the RTE bosses were before the media committee, there were requisitions for a paper trail and reams of paper all the time.
5: Does it matter? Well, what matters is that we have full transparency now. I mean, I think this business of side deals being done is a problem, right? There's
3: what side deal?
5: Side deals are pay scales. As I understand it, there are pay scales, negotiated pay scales, and they are transparent. And I think most people employed in RTE are on those pay scales, so you can find out what people earn because they get paid on a particular pay scale, which is a transparent, negotiated pay scale. And that's how it should be. But it seems on top of that, there's side deals done.
3: No, but I think it's very important to be clear and factual here. I don't think there's any side, a deal.
5: There's deals in excess of those pay scales.
3: No, but a deal suggests that there's something between two parties here. Nobody has suggested, for example, at
5: how
3: any point that Derek Mooney has done any type of a deal. This is about
5: I'm not specifically referring to Derek Mooney. What I'm saying is it would appear above and beyond the transparent pay scales, which, you know, are negotiated and which you can find out about, that above and beyond that, people then

0: have other deals above and beyond that. And I think we should know what they are, how many of them are there more, why are they happening? Because it's doing damage to public service broadcasting. And I mean, I want to defend public service broadcasting, because one thing I do want to say, you see, I don't want the whole of RT to be dismantled and everything outsourced, although I suspect some in the government do, and they're using this kind of thing to essentially attack RT. And the problem is...
1: Well, I mean, the government are saying they funded RT to the tune of over 700 million euro, so as
0: well,
1: not
0: public,
1: to dismantle...
0: Public service broadcasting is supposed to be publicly funded, right? But the point is, because if it's outsourced, as is happening, right? If stuff gets outsourced to the private sector, there'll be no transparency about people getting paid at the top or at the bottom. Mm-hmm. We'll have no transparency, right? So it's actually, as imperfect as the current situation is, at least there's the potential for there to be transparency over what people are paid. But what's done damage is a small number of people getting paid ridiculous salaries at the top, above and beyond what should be transparent pay scale.
1: There was also talk in the Dáil. There was also talk in the Dáil, and I'll bring you back in, Garrett, in just a second, but your leader, Mary Lou MacDonald, said, talking to the government, talking to the Taoiseach, you failed, that this is about top managers playing fast and loose, because the government failed to tackle the culture of arrogance and privilege within RT. Is that fair, do you think?
2: Well, we brought forward legislation, John Brady and Angus O'Snoddy, back in 2024 to tackle this specifically so we would have openness, transparency, and know what was happening. Their proposal was to bring RT under this Controller and Auditor General and have the PAC be able to investigate it and look at it.
1: Which is so, happening now. It's coming.
2: Yeah, but we proposed that 2 years ago, and Mary Lou was saying the government have failed to do their job. And the one thing I want to say here, Cormac, is I really feel for all the ordinary workers in RT, all the people who are going along, who are doing their best. We've seen RT at the best in the last few months in relation to some of the documentaries they've uncovered. Right? Really good public service broadcasting. They must be pulling their hair out of their heads tonight with these more revelations. RT needs stability. And the one thing I would say, people out there at the moment and they're hurting, the cost of living crisis, and then they see another scandal in RT and they're just... RT is losing the trust of the people, and we need people to trust RT.
1: Do you think it is?
2: I think it is. Every year we have another controversy. And the thing about it, this isn't the army workers within RT. These are a small few people. And I don't want to make no comment in relation to Derek, because I don't think it was him. It was the way that they set up the top 10.
1: Yeah, this is just reopened a series of questions.
2: Yes,
1: but the treatment of workers, Garrett, was talked about by the minister, I think, today in a media interview. He actually wanted to ask questions about the treatment of workers within RT. Well, beyond this current controversy, what is the basis for that line of questioning?
3: Well, a lot of the workers who work in this building are constituents of ours as public representatives. And we know that the morale within this building is extremely low. We know that there's issues in terms of workers, whether that's to do with pension or pay or classification. And obviously, the headline news is always the presenters and the high-paid people. But the real issue that needs to be solved is the actual ordinary workers that work in RT and how they're classified, how they're paid, what their pensions are, what their wife or their husband would receive in terms of payments and pensions if someone is deceased. Richard was talking about side deals, and you don't want to personalise this, but they're well-known presenters. But Patrick Kilty is an obvious example. He was told he was getting paid 250,000 a year, the same as Kevin Backhorst. It wouldn't be any higher.
1: I am uncomfortable with discussing people's salary.
3: Well, this is in the public forum, and it's something for them to answer tomorrow. And now it appears there was 20,000 more put on top of that. And this is when people talk about a lack of transparency. There was a lack of transparency in terms of when Claire Byrne and Ray Darcy left and how that was...
1: How is that a lack of transparency?
3: I assume my colleagues are the same. The questions we get asked by ordinary people on the street is, how are you paying someone for 3 months that's not working? How does that happen?
1: To the best of my understanding is that they had a contract for a certain number of time, and the new schedule was launched. I mean, an adequate response?
3: Well, they make an argument for that, and their argument is that they wanted to give a leeway time for new presenters to come in to start a show, but they're also giving a presenter who's left 3 months to prepare for a show that she's

0: Martin and a different organisation. And it's
1: are
0: about,
1: you saying that's wrong to do? I mean, what are the other options?
0: Well, if you look at JRL figures, they're wrong.
1: JLR, yeah. But, yeah. So what are the options?
0: So you have to question it. So, like, you know, they're being heavily funded by the government. They should be accountable. That's why the minister now has brought forward that legislation in terms of having the CNAG audit them from 2026 on, so that there's more transparency, so that there's more accountability over governance. And that's important. It's important to restore trust. We can't have a situation where every 3 months or 6 months at the board of RT are coming into the Oireachtas Committee to answer a whole load of questions.
1: Do you trust the data that RT gives at the moment? Let me ask the politicians that before I come to Clare. Richard Boyd Barrett.
2: Do I trust the data? Well, I certainly think there should be independent oversight of it.
1: No, but answer that question.
2: I don't know whether to trust it, right? I mean, you hope when people ask direct questions, do we know everything? Is there anything else to come out? You hope you're getting straight and honest answers. You hope you are, right? But, I mean, the problem is then stuff comes out.
1: But this is, this is all about trust. I mean, I am asking listeners to trust, you know, the bona fides of the questions that I ask you as public representatives.
0: I'll tell you what's important, right? It is important that the public trust what's shown on RT and what's presented on RT. Yeah. And the people who speak here, it's the truth. And what's presented is the truth, because there's so many other platforms where that's not the case. And it's so vital to have a good public body like RT presenting news and current affairs. But it's the trust behind that, the organisation.
1: Do you trust?
0: Every time they've answered, we've found out there's more questions. And one of the things that really worries me is they've been asked numerous times within the committee, do they recognise that there's a low morale within the workforce in RT, and they deny it every time. And we know, and I'm sure Richard and Thomas is the same, they know people in their constituencies who work in RT and know that the morale is extremely low.
3: But here, Cormac, is do the ordinary men and women who are listening to us tonight, do the ordinary people who watch RT and want public sector broadcasting, do they trust RT? And right now, a lot of people don't. And
1: a lot of people do, in fairness.
3: I know, that's the point.
1: And I don't want to flog RT because of it's a. I say this working for RT, but I also recognise as objectively as I can, you look at the US, you look what's happened there.
3: I was actually just coming to that.
1: You make an argument in terms of some of the coverage in the UK. And I would actually say, I would put forward the proposition that RTE has been a bulwark against something like Brexit happening in this country as well.
3: But the one thing, let's be honest now, Cormac, whatever about the ordinary shows, right? But when you're talking about every year there's an issue with finance, or an issue with top tens not being right, or side deals being made, right? So what you have is the public trusting RTE to a point in relation to their content, but then in relation to the finances, because let's be honest, there's people going to be brought to court for not having their TV license paid.
1: And then they're looking
3: at stuff like this happening and saying, where's the fairness?
1: Let me bring in Clare here, because I've asked the three politicians, I think, and you haven't been able to give me a categorical answer as to whether they trust the RTE bosses in terms of the data they give at the moment to parliamentary committees and so on. I just wonder if that's fair, though, because they give the best possible information they say they can at the time. And then when they're asked to do more scrutiny of it, they go back and maybe the information changes or more comes to light. Is that not a fair reflection of what's happening?
4: I think the issue is that we keep looking back and keep uncovering a huge amount of issues, and probably the people that can give us the greatest clarity on this are no longer at the table. And I'm meaning Dee Forbes, the former Director General, who still hasn't come out, provided answers as to the decisions that she made while she was at the helm of RTE.
1: And she was sick at the time, of course.
4: She was sick at this time, and as far as we know, is still sick. And what I would say about some of the information that has been uncovered today, and what Patrick O'Donovan has said at the meeting this evening and in the subsequent chat with reporters. What's interesting for me from that was when he said that as they were exiting the room, that he shouted at them something along the lines of, you know, is there any other landmines coming my way? And they turned around and said, as far as we know, there isn't. That is very significant. All of those people in that room should know. All of those people are at the helm of this organisation. That includes the minister. The fact that none of them can 100% say, after that meeting today, that they're really

0: not completely sure about what could come out in the future. That is very significant.
1: Well, you see, okay, let me put forward an argument there, right? In from the perspective of RTE executive or RTE managers, and I think they've said this on the public record, previously they've gone before the media committee and they've given as clear an answer as possible. And then subsequently, more and more detail is asked for, like huge amount of granular detail. And then sometimes a different interpretation or question arises, and then another avenue is opened up. So in fairness to RTE executives, they are a finite number of people, but a huge number of questions are asked all the time. I mean, is that fair? Does it get us anywhere, is the question, Garrett?
2: Well, there's no other organisation that's coming in with similar questions about their governance and management
1: of
2: an organisation. Not to the same level.
1: I mean, if we could ask the HSE, the OPW about various overspend and public controversies over the last number of years.
2: Absolutely. But this is in terms of workers' pay and whether you want to call it side deals or not. The questions are in relation to almost misleading figures that keep presenters out of a top 10 or keep presenters' pay reduced.
1: That's Donate's intention, which is not, I'm not sure.
2: The Ryan Tuberty one was obviously accidental. That's where it comes to. And like, from the government perspective, it's all about transparency and trust. And that's why decisions were made this morning in terms of trying to increase the transparency and trust within RTE. Of course, these are difficult questions. Of course, there's a lot of information that needs to be got from RTE when questions are put to them to the committee. But we wouldn't be doing our job if we weren't asking those questions.
1: Let me read you some of the text, Richard Boyd Barrett, before you come in. It just gives you a taste of what people are thinking, maybe. Maybe if RTE were not so far to the left in their view of the world, politicians would not be so harsh on them, says one listener, agree or disagree. Typical politicians trying to make capital from the current revelations in RTE. Give RTE a break. Aside from the dreadful new sick tunes, they're just hideous, says one listener with one definite view. What is damaging to RTE are the obscene payments given to a small number of presenters when people can't put food on the table and thousands can't pay their energy bills, says another. What a load of rubbish. There's no scandal here. Nobody cares if Derek Mooney was classified as a producer or presenter. People making a big deal as usual out of nothing. Ridiculous, in my opinion. And one more from a listener who says, I trust RTE more than any of those politicians on your panel. So there you go.
3: That's very hard to call. Well,
1: it's from a listener.
2: Did I trust us while we're on RTE?
1: Richard.
4: But look, it's right in a way that it's a mixed bag. I mean, see, my view is that I want to defend public service broadcasting. And the vast, vast majority of people who are working in RTE are not responsible are at fault for the stuff that's happening. And more to the point, what I worry about is the consequence of all of this is going to end up that we're going to slowly but surely, in fact it's happening, slowly but surely, RT is getting dismantled and stuff is going to be outsourced where there'll be no transparency, there'll be no oversight. Because when stuff is outsourced, that's the end of it. You don't know how much people are getting paid, whether the workers are the top executives, right? And that's something we're not looking at, but we should be, in my opinion, because public money is going to be going to independent producers who won't be subject to any oversight. And in fact, as that stuff is happening, is there a cost-benefit analysis of decisions made to outsource stuff? Whether it's a better idea or a good idea to outsource stuff, right? So I'm concerned about that. But unfortunately, what's opened RTE up to this is the fact that a small number of people at the top were getting ridiculous salaries and where there wasn't transparency. And I just want to repeat the point I made earlier on. There should, with public money, there should be transparency about who's paid what. So in answer, I can't give a clear answer to do I trust people. I simply think there should be a structure where it's all transparent. And that's not just true of RTE. It should be true of any public money. There should be absolute transparency. So you know at different grades in the HSE or this public service or that public service, politics, public service broadcasting, what are the pay scales? Different people getting paid?
1: Yeah. The problem here, though, and I suppose the reason we're in this situation is because of the reclassification. So it's quite clear, I think, what the salary scale of a producer is. But this salary went beyond that scale. And this is why some people maybe are scratching their heads. Presenter or producer, the salary went beyond. And that's why, you know, maybe
3: As far as I understand it, for example, there's

0: reference to executive producer, and I understand there's no such category as executive producer, for example. Right? So, I mean, this is where we need clarity.
1: And let's be honest.
2: But the other question is...
1: This is another own goal by the senior management in RTE. Like, on the scale of the scandals over the last number of years, like, this is very small compared to what the revelations were. I think there's an onus now in relation to Kevin Backhurst to get all the information out so that from going forward there won't be this won't happen again. And like, I want to make a point. RT made the decision not to compete in the Eurovision Song Contest and not to show it. To me, that showed that they recognised what the Irish people believed in, that wasn't the right thing to do. So I believe there's a lot of really good work going on in RT by the army workers, and I think that's something we need to build on. And I would agree with Richard. Like, my fear is that this is privatisation by 1,000 cuts, and that slowly but surely you'll have contractors being brought in, you'll have things being subbed out, and RT then will be reduced in size, and we've seen that in loads of places happening. So I think this is a known goal. I think we need to have openness and transparency, and like, for the government now to bring in, the minister now is bringing in things, we've been calling for them for years. So,
3: but would it make any difference, I wonder, to this?
1: I think it would.
3: To have RT within the remit of the Controller and Auditor General, Claire, because we have had other public bodies have their let's say, waste of public money reviewed by the Controller and Auditor General, and it's made headlines. But then there have been repeat mistakes. And I don't know if there really is anything to be learned by any organisation, because the mistakes keep being made all the time.
4: I think that's a very good point. I think one of the biggest things that Irish people continue to say over and over again is the lack of accountability when it comes to whenever these issues come out. Generally, we have a very, well-trailed pattern of when issues or scandals come out. We have the outrage, then we have the commissioning of a report, then we have the years later report comes out, then we have an Oireachtas committee examine the report, then we have recommendations, and we have people brought before committees, and then everyone moves on, no heads roll. That's generally what happens in this country, and I agree with you. I think there's a general sense that people are fed up with it. What I will say is the Auditor and Comptroller General has much more oversight. Yeah. They're brought in more regularly before committees. Things come out a lot sooner. Mm-hmm. So I think there's a lot to be said for that.
3: It's a point I'm making continuously for the last number of weeks on this programme. It is like the PAC, it is retrospective. So until I think there is independent, concurrent monitoring of public expenditure, I think you're going to see serious questions being asked all the time retrospectively, and maybe not no lessons learned. Before I move on, let me read you this text, politicians, and see what you think of this. It is hypocritical and gaslighting of TDs to demand transparency when total TD remuneration is hidden by reporting separately their salary, monthly expense claims, one-off expense claims, committee membership, cost of their private secretary, value of leader's allowance paid for each. Perhaps each politician on the show will list each payments they receive in a calendar year with a transparent combined total, or does a total start at the top? I'm not going to ask you to do that, but I just
2: want to... All of that information is on Oireachtas.ie.
1: Yes.
3: But it's not collated anywhere. But is it collated anywhere?
2: Well, it's collated in terms of the standard salary for a TD or senator, and then the payments.
3: Yeah, but somebody has to jot it up. I mean, so
2: it's not that hard to...
3: No one is exactly. But it's not what you're asking of RTE is to give us in one. This is what the minister has said. Never mind about dual roles or anything. Give us the total earnings. Well, I could ask the same thing of TDs and senators right now, couldn't I?
1: It's all
3: Forget about core pay. Forget about committee membership. Forget about leader's allowance or expenses. Give us the total earnings.
2: The difference between RT and what you're suggesting there is all of the payments to all public representatives is public knowledge. It can be found on Oireachtas.ie in 1 minute. The difference with RT is those side payments weren't known. That's the difference. You can go onto a website and find out any payment for any public representative, whether councillor, senator, TD, minister, whoever.
3: Okay.
2: And you can find that in 1 minute.
3: Claire Scott, absolutely bang on, says a listener. Do a report, review a report, recommendations, etc., etc. Kick the can down the road. And accountability certainly has been mentioned time and time again on this programme. We're going to come, by the way, listener, to the issue of dereliction, derelict properties. We're going to move on from RTÉ now in just a second. They're ahead of the media committee tomorrow, of course, after that meeting with the Minister, Patrick O'Donovan, tonight. So we'll see what comes of that. But later on in the programme, we're going to talk about derelict properties. Properties that have been left idle, not renovated, despite the focus being from central government on that for some time now, some years. Why is it so difficult? Why does it take so much effort? And then sometimes nothing happens right throughout the country. We've some startling figures on that as well. But I am going to come now to the flotilla. I'm with Garrett Hearn of Fine Gael, Thomas Gould of Sinn Féin, Richard Boyd Barrett of People Before Profit, and Claire Scott of the Sunday Times, because there's a lot of concern expressed today in the Dáil about the Irish citizens, the president's sister, among them, from a humanitarian flotilla that have been detained by Israeli authorities. And they are now on the way to Ashdod, I think. Caoimhe Butterley is a human rights campaigner and healthcare worker who sailed on this flotilla for 6 weeks on an observer and supporter boat, and she joins me now. Caoimhe, you're very welcome to the programme.
5: Thank you.
3: What is the latest on the status, whereabouts and welfare of the Irish citizens that have been detained tonight?
5: To be honest, the information that we have is quite limited. All 53 vessels have now been illegally intercepted by the Israeli Navy, and over 430 participants are presently being transported to Ashdod on a converted cargo ship, which is a detention ship. So the latest sort of communication, or the last communication that we had with those on board, was for most of the vessels sort of minutes before interception, and there's really been no update soon. But I would say, having sailed with the flotilla, if we base today's interception off of the one that took place just about 2 weeks ago off the coast of Crete in international waters, the reports that came back of physical, psychological, and in five cases, sexual violence on board this cargo converted prison ship were really alarming.
3: So can I ask you this? You're saying since, in the hours since detention and the interception, you have had no communication at all. You don't know about the welfare of the Irish citizens in particular.
5: No.
3: Do you know where they are exactly right now?
5: We're presuming that everybody is on the cargo ship. So basically, the interceptions happened over a period of over 24 hours. And because a lot of the vessels were sailing together, there were eyewitness testimonies, you know, by people who were illegally intercepted, perhaps later than the initial vessels. So people from the vantage point that they had were updating us, until then they went incommunicado because their devices were scrambled.
3: Okay.
5: So and radio communication also broke down.
3: Earlier today, the IDF fired on a boat, and I think an Irish citizen was on board. Any Mikey update Cullen. From that? Mikey Cullen, yeah.
5: Again, no. And this is, I'd say, what was probably going to be the situation until they arrive in Ashdod and can interface with the legal team that is waiting for them there from the Palestinian Human Rights Organization and legal organization, Adela. But again, I think, just to put this in context, and this is something that we're all really conscious of, this does make headlines, you know, because there are international citizens involved. But I think it's very clear that the reason this flotilla has taken place, and the one before it, and the 39 missions before it, are an attempt to spotlight the ongoing occupation, ethnic cleansing, and in this case, genocide inflicted and enacted upon the people of Gaza. And certainly, if we refer specifically to Margaret Connolly, she was there not just you know, as a volunteer, but also as a healthcare worker. And with the numerous conversations that I had with her on board, she was very focused on the systematic and deliberate targeting of Palestinian healthcare workers within the genocide, so infanticide scolasticide, domicide, and all of the subcategories of extreme violence that have been seen in Gaza.
3: And this is the sister, of course, of the president, Catherine Connolly, which is a really concerning time, obviously. Dr. Connolly's husband, Councillor Declan Bree, I think criticised

0: the government. And let me get your view on this before I come to Garrett. He said communication with his wife ceased after Israeli ships approached. Is that your understanding, Caoimhe?
1: Yes. Yeah. I mean, communication with all families ceased. So one of the multiple signal groups that I'm on is with the families and friends of the Irish delegates. And the level of concern and anxiety on that group is high. And I would say it's high because there is recognition of a culture of impunity vis-a-vis the Israeli government and Israeli army. You know, that if the same army can get away with, you know, the unprecedented in modern history, deliberate and systematic targeting, you know, of children, infanticide within, you know, the horror of the last few years, plus, there is concern, you know, at that culture of impunity. So to be honest, I think whatever violence is used in the interception will be mitigated by the passport privilege, you know, the realization that there will be political pressure and international mobilization on behalf of those on board. Okay. But regardless, I would point to the interception of 2 weeks ago in which there was not an inconsiderable amount of violence that was used against participants.
0: Caoimhe Butterley, thanks a million for joining us and giving us that update. Even though we're not sure on a lot of the detail, why did communication stop with the families, Garrett?
2: I don't know. First of all, I think this is very distressful, stressful for the people involved, the Irish citizens that are being detained, that are on the boat. Very stressful for the families, obviously. I've spoken to Deputy Barry Heen and Deputy Chris Andrews about their travels last year on the flotilla.
0: Let's focus on this right now.
2: Yeah, but it just in terms of the treatment
0: in terms
2: that they received.
0: Caoimhe has said the last flotilla and detention, physical, psychological, and sometimes sexual treatment.
2: That's what I was getting to, the treatment.
0: So why
2: are
0: we in still in contact with the families?
2: Well, first of all, we've condemned it, happened.
0: Why stop the communication with the families? I don't understand that, actually.
2: Well, that'll be a matter for the Department of Foreign Affairs. I don't know why they have stopped communications.
0: Helen McNamee said, my department, including our embassy in Israel, is actively engaging with the Israeli authorities to secure immediate consular access and support for the Irish citizens involved. Would you have expected that communication with the families continue, Richard Boyd Barrett?
3: Of course you would. Yeah, that's bewildering. Why you wouldn't be in communication with the families? But I mean, the fact that Israel is doing this is beyond shocking. But it's the result, the inevitable result of a government, of a regime, should I say, that for whom there's no rules apply. Genocide, apartheid, ethnic cleansing, the collective punishment of the people of Gaza for 20 years, you know, the Albanese report about prisoners, sexual violence against Palestinian prisoners, torture, no sanctions by anybody. None, and in fact, Europe and governments in Europe continue to give them favoured trade status, continue to send them weapons, continue to give them political cover. Our government going to vote against the sanctions bill that I've put in front of the door. Tomorrow night they've said they're going to vote against imposing sanctions on this regime for violations of the Genocide Convention, the Rome Statutes, international law, and the government's going to vote against it. Why would Israel stop? I'd be very worried for our citizens and for all on the flotilla because Israel thinks they can do what they like.
0: What do you expect
3: and
0: the
3: they do what
0: do,
3: they
0: though?
3: Like.
0: What do you expect the government to do? Because the department has
3: do
0: been in contact with the embassy in Israel.
3: What we did with apartheid South Africa. We've been saying it for decades, right? Eventually, people realised the apartheid South Africa regime was an obscenity that had to be dismantled. Surely now we've more than enough evidence after the genocidal massacre of the last 3 years and the horror that Israel, the fact that it's now trying to incite a regional war. At what point do we say, this is not a normal state problem and needs to be isolated?
2: There is almost no country in the world that has done more than Ireland in terms of calling out what Israel has done as wrong.
3: Not a single
2: in terms of calling it genocide, in terms of recognizing the state of Palestine,
0: Spain,
2: one of the first countries.
0: Norway,
2: I said almost no.
0: Yeah, but I mean, why
2: recognizing the ambassador for Palestine? Yeah. We joined South Africa in their court, the Court of Justice. We've committed in a program for government to deliver on the Occupied Territories Bill. I said through 30 hours of that pre-legislative scrutiny on the

0: occupied territories bill.
1: Can I ask
0: where
1: a
0: we all
1: question,
0: came to an agreement.
1: Can I ask
0: on
1: you
0: it?
1: A specific question? To Richard Boyd Barrett's point, why not treat Israel? Explain to me the difference. Why not treat Israel as you treated apartheid South Africa?
0: Well, like, we're very strong on our condemnation
1: that's not
0: on
1: what
0: Israel. Well, there are two different cases, but we're very strong.
1: What's different?
2: Israel's worse.
0: Well, we've called
3: the difference between,
1: hold on.
3: I want to hear Israel and Russia.
1: Hold on. I want
3: there's,
1: to hear.
3: There's a double standard here, this government. In a programme for government, they said they were going to bring in the Occupied Territories Bill. They were putting a savage pressure. They made that promise before the election, and now they've gone into reverse.
0: That's
3: we have
0: true.
3: Irish citizens now after being kidnapped and probably going to be assaulted because
1: Israel is saying it's a provocation.
3: This was in international waters. How dare they? How do they think they are?
1: They said that Israelis won't allow any breach of its naval blockade. Israel's
2: who gives them a right to put a naval blockade on Gaza?
1: What they're saying.
3: But the thing about it, who gives them the right to go into international waters, kidnap Irish citizens, kidnap them, and our government come out and condemn it? The European Union are virtually sitting silent, and we don't have the Occupied Territories Bill. I want to give one shout out to all the Irish people and everyone on the floor there. Flotilla, to give him my solidarity. There's a young man from Cork on at the moment, Josh St. Ledger, right? I've been in communication with his mother. He's a young man, 24, 25. She is so proud of her son, and we are so proud of everyone.
1: She's frightened, though, because if I was his father, I'd be frightened.
3: Do you know what she said to me? She said she's so proud that her son has stood up, like many other people on that flotilla. And I just want to say how proud I am of all of them. But what I want to say here now is the minister, you're here now. There's an opportunity tomorrow night to take action against Israel and to send a clear message out.
1: But do what though?
3: Can I say no?
2: Pass the sanctions.
3: Pass the sanctions. Begin the Occupied Territories Bill.
2: Yes. Spain did it.
1: But hang on, let me bring in Claire here, because privately some people will say we need to be careful here because Ireland is in a very vulnerable position economically. Yes, condemn. Yes, use all the levers possible in terms of influence within the European Union. But there are boardrooms in America that are looking at Ireland and saying, hang on a second here, is that playing in to the thinking, I wonder?
4: I think it has. I think, you know, ultimately when you go back to pre the 2024 general elections, we had government TDs, and we also had leaders coming out and saying that this was something that they were going to enact quickly. It should have been enacted by now, according to, you know, what the Taoiseach had said pre-2024 general elections. So I think they are under pressure now. I think that they have been clear that their preference is for Europe to do this as one, to go with this in as a unit.
1: Because maybe this texter is right, let me put it to you. Sanctioning Israel and the US response it would provoke could do more damage to Ireland's economy than any of Trump's tariffs. But of course, the usual suspects on the left don't care about that because most of them are economically illiterate to begin
3: with. Can I say this now?
1: Go on.
3: To that listener there, how dare they say that when they're murdering children every day? If that person thinks he wants to sell his soul, let him sell his soul to the devil and Trump and to Israel. But I'm not going to stand idly by and say nothing when children are being shot in the head by snipers.
1: But that's
3: people
1: been
3: being murdered.
1: Of course.
3: No, it's not of course. And you know what?
1: No, it is of course. But it's how you go about it is what he's saying.
3: One sec though. We could bring in one rule for Russia. Right? And we couldn't bring in a rule for Israel. What is the difference? You know what the difference is?
1: Yeah.
3: The government won't act. And even a small thing I touched on a while ago about the Eurovision Song Contest. The Israelis were manipulating the contest over the weekend and in it. And at the same time, doing genocide in Gaza and the West Bank. We see settlers being killed, their homes and their families being taken off them. And then, where is the Occupied Territories Bill? Where is it?
5: But also, if I can just come in as well. You see, we are going to pay a price for this because if Israel or any regime can get away with genocide and apartheid and the sort of slaughter and the flagrant disregard of rules, then other people will do it. And it will come back to haunt us. And it's even haunting us now economically because Israel, emboldened by getting away with 3 years of genocide, then moves on to Lebanon, then moves on to Iran, and then there's people here can't pay their bills because energy and fuel prices have gone through the roof because of Israel's actions.
1: Can you disagree,
5: so we
1: Garrett,
5: are paying
1: with any of this?
0: Actions.
1: Can you disagree with any of this?
0: So I'm as outraged about what's happening in Palestine.

0: sign as Richard and Thomas.
1: What about the lack of sanctions?
0: I've went through 30 hours of committee meetings on the Occupied Territories Bill. But we have to be realistic here. In an ideal world, it would be much more beneficial in terms of the impact it would have on Israel if we could review the EU Association Agreement. About a year ago, Ireland was one, and Spain too, that wanted just to review the EU Association Agreement, not necessarily abandon it, just to review it and see what could be done. We have 27 countries in the EU. It's very difficult to get all 27 countries to be on the same position. Okay. We now have about 17 or 18
2: that
0: are open.
2: Hang on.
0: We have 17 or 18 that are open now to reviewing it. That's significant because it'll have a massive financial impact on
1: Ireland
0: Israel.
1: Ireland led the way in terms of Ireland led the way in terms of recognising the state of Palestine. Then other countries like Spain followed, right? Why can you not lead the way on sanctions?
0: Exactly. So that's the point.
1: Why?
0: So that's the point. That's why we had it in the programme for government to deliver on the Occupied Territories Bill. That's why it's going to be delivered on. Because if Europe aren't going to do it, we need to do it. We need to abide by the International Court of Justice.
3: If Nelson Mandela in prison was 24 or 26 years, where the Yanks and the British wouldn't stand up against an apartheid state, right? And what we're seeing here now is another apartheid state in Israel. Like, someone needs to stand up. And I remember Dunstore's workers, when they wouldn't take in the fruit, and some people criticised them, what are they going to do? We can look back in pride with those workers when they stood up, when the Irish government wouldn't, and other European countries and world countries. And look at it now, Nelson Mandela is considered one of the greatest peaceful politicians in history. They left him in prison for 20 years.
0: I find it incredibly frustrating that there's countries, particularly in Europe, that aren't willing to go as far as we're willing to go. But we'll go unilaterally ourselves, and that's been a commitment. Even the minister said it 2 weeks ago, that the Occupied Territories Bill will be delivered.
1: By?
0: There was no time frame put in it, but it will be delivered.
1: Palestinian children that are displaced in humanitarian camps are being bitten by rats as we speak. Children have been, according to various US surgeons, shot in the head in diapers.
0: But everyone is outraged at that.
1: I know.
0: Everyone is outraged at the fact that there's over 2,000 children under the age of one that have been murdered.
1: Where is the action?
0: Who haven't even been able to walk have been murdered. No one's more outraged than us.
1: In that context, you can't give me a timeline for the Occupied Territories Bill.
0: When you talk about what Ireland has done, the most critical people of Ireland's position are Israel and Richard and Thomas and their respective parties.
2: Why are you voting against the bill tomorrow, which is imposing sanctions on the basis of our legal...
0: Because it's not credible. And we've done an awful lot. Very last point, right?
2: Not a single
0: because
2: sanction.
0: Because Richard wasn't in for 1 hour of those committee meetings that we had.
2: I've been calling for sanctions for about 25 years,
0: Richard, let me finish. I didn't say you were on the committee. You're free to come in for any minute of any committee. But you weren't in for the 30 hours.
1: The point I'm making
0: is the work that was done on that committee was an awful lot of hours put into it. But the most important part is we had 12 representatives from Palestine speaking about the work that Ireland has done and how much they've done to represent the people of Palestine. And they said in their contribution there's only two countries in the world, there's no countries in the world that have done more than two, and that was Ireland and Algeria. So the criticism here is unfounded. Of course we can do more. Of course I want to do more. Personally, I want to do more. Of course I do. But it is
1: totally... That's to be measured, Richard.
2: First, the government are going to vote tomorrow against a bill to impose sanctions. The government have not imposed a single solitary sanction. And by the way, there's going to be a big demonstration outside the door tomorrow at 5:30 before the vote. So I hope you'll reconsider, especially now when there's 14 Irish citizens in the custody of the Israelis who've been kidnapped on the high seas and who we can't even contact. Right? We can't even contact because this rogue regime thinks it can go into European waters and just grab people and detain them as part of imposing an illegal siege on a people who've been victims of genocide. Right?
3: If any other country in the world did that, Richard,
2: absolutely.
3: Went into European waters, kidnap European citizens and other citizens, right?
1: International waters.
3: Every military in Europe would be out attacking them. So why is there a double standard? And you know why there's a double standard, right? Because there's really

0: regime and the Israel Netanyahu has control over Trump, and people are afraid. We need to stand up and be counted. Well, no.
1: Yeah, but I mean, maybe that's why you need to be sure-footed politically. But let me give
2: Cormac, can I just give one historical example? Is, and I pointed it out in the Dáil during the week. Éamon de Valera, back in the 1930s, imposed sanctions on Italy. Serious sanctions, and we were a poor country then, because of what Italy was doing, a genocide at the time was described, in Abyssinia, now modern Ethiopia.
1: Yeah, we weren't as open an economy and as globalised.
2: We were a poor, we're a rich country now. Yeah. We were a very poor country then, but De Valera, and I'm not a fan of De Valera.
1: I know, you're not.
2: De Valera felt, as a former colony and victims of an empire and victims of the enforced starvation, which known as the famine, that we should stand with oppressed people suffering
1: under listener says,
2: the jackboot of imperialism.
1: Why can't we take unilateral action? Ireland is one of the largest exporters to Israel, and last week info was released that 20 million euro dual use goods were sold to Israel military in recent years. Disgrace, is that listener? One more. I'm listening here, trying to understand how Ireland's economy should be prioritised over genocide. We are one of Israel's biggest trading partners. Blood is on the government's hands. Outrage is not enough. They need to act, says one listener. But I suppose...
3: In fairness, I don't think anyone said Ireland's economy should be prioritised. You had just mentioned in one of your contributions about the jeopardy to Irish economy, but no one here says Irish economy should be prioritised.
1: Yeah, and that's a balancing act, I suppose. Anyway, we will talk, we'll come back home for a moment after the break, and we will talk about dereliction, the number of derelict properties, and we'll break it down a little bit, county by county, and you will be surprised.
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1: You're very welcome back to the programme. I'm with Garrett Ahern of Fine Gael, Thomas Gould of Sinn Féin, Richard Boyd Barrett of People Before Profit, and Claire Scott of the Sunday Times. Dereliction continues to be a chronic problem within the housing crisis raised recently in the media and the Dáil. So why are there still so many derelict properties around the country, and why is progress so slow in some cases in trying to remove dereliction? I have, courtesy of the Department of Housing, a tableau, as they say, that came on foot of a Conor Sheehan of Labour parliamentary question in February. And these are figures of the number of derelict sites around the country, broken down by city and county, and also the cumulative amount of levies outstanding as of December 2024. That's the latest. Thomas Gould of Sinn Féin, why, can you tell me, as of December 2024, we had 174 derelict properties in Cork City with almost €6 million of uncollected levies. Why?
0: The one thing I would say, I'll be complimentary about Cork City Council. We've pushed Cork City Council to put sites on the derelict sites register and to levy the fee. And if you look at the figures, almost €6 million. But then you have other local authorities that are putting none or very few houses on the derelict sites register and not putting on the levy. They're actually breaking the law, local authorities. This is a law for over 30 years.
1: They have a legal obligation.
0: You have a legal obligation to put
1: on. The owner of the property has a legal obligation to try and bring it up to spec and use it. And also the local authority.
0: The local authority has a legal obligation to register on the Derelict Sites Register.

0: So, and put on the levy.
1: So are you saying that some local authorities are not doing that then?
0: No, they're not.
1: Why?
0: And I've raised this with numerous ministers, Dara O'Brien and the new current minister, and I'm asking them what they're doing about it.
1: Why is that happening actually then?
0: Because you know what?

0: I brought into the Dáil today, and the show is a house that was derelict in 2009.
1: Yeah,
0: and I brought in
1: this
0: photographs.
1: This is the same house now.
0: This is the same house, and there it is, 2022.
1: Show people, again. Just lift it up there for people who might look at this
0: so
1: on
0: this
1: you
0: is
1: now.
0: A 2009, 2014.
1: Still derelict.
0: 2018.
1: Still derelict.
0: 2022.
1: Still derelict.
0: And this was allowed to happen. But this is happening in every town,
1: but in every local. Why Richard Boy Barrett in Dunleda? Let me give the figures. So in Cork City, and we're talking end of 24, 174 derelict properties, nearly €6 million of uncollected fees. Dunleda, let me give people the figure here, the latest figures we have, 17 only derelict sites and nearly €1 million in uncollected levies. That's pretty good or bad, I don't know.
2: Well, I mean, we've had to fight to get properties on the register. So, yes, it's a bit better. But to be honest, to my mind, it is... what we need a more aggressive approach about the properties that are left empty. It's not just about collecting the money, it's about getting the buildings back into use, right? And I am for a lose it or use it policy. Namely, if there isn't a good reason for a building being left derelict longer than about 6 months, I think the state should just take it and use it and develop it, right? And there are countries in Europe that do that kind of thing.
1: Yeah, the state can CPO here, can't it?
2: Yeah, CPO, but it's not doing it in a proactive enough fashion.
1: It's obviously
2: fashion.
1: Not doing it in Cork. But you see, the problem you're a tip man.
0: No, Cork is good.
1: Garrett, you're a tip man. We have 5 minutes left and want to get to Clare as well. I'm looking here, 84 derelict sites in Tipperary and only 289,000 in uncollected fees. So I don't know, you see, if that's good or bad, because I don't know if there are derelict sites that are not on the register. Well, this is a dysfunctional system, isn't it?
3: Yeah, in fairness, Tipperary County Council have been pretty good over the years in terms of derelict and vacant sites. But the point is, Cormac, councils are working very differently on it. And you speak in terms of CPOing, and councils have the authority to CPO vacant properties. Waterford County Council is a prime example, because Minister John Cummins, before he was a minister in the last term, was working very hard with Waterford County Council identifying properties that were vacant or derelict and to CPO them. And they've done, if memory serves me right, about 130 properties in Waterford City that were taken over and transformed into new homes. So if Waterford County Council, Waterford County and City Council can do it, there's no reason why Cork...
1: So you're saying it takes a terrier like John Cummins and every local
0: authority?
1: John
0: Cummins is a minister, no.
3: I know. Well,
0: this is John Cummins to me.
3: This is when he was a senator.
0: In the budget, the government did one thing right. They moved dereliction collection of the levies into the revenue. And then, just when they were about to get it right, because we've been advocating this for years, let the revenue come in and sort out the men from the boys, right? Then they said it won't start to be collected till 2027, which that probably continued to 2028. So straight away, it's always the carrot when it comes to dereliction with Fianna Fáil and Fianna Gael. And the reason being is, that's their buddies, that's the fellows who support
1: them. Well, they reject
0: them.
1: That now, of course.
0: Well, no, can
1: they
0: I
1: tell
0: you?
1: They reject
0: them?
1: That, of course.
0: Okay,
3: when we talked about these figures, these figures would only be here because the government introduced the derelict property tax. The one interesting thing is, these are 2024 figures. 2023 at 20.5 million, then 2024 is 26. So we're talking 2025 is well over 30 million.
1: Of uncollected fees.
3: Yeah, and the interesting thing is, county councils are now looking for extra funding because of inflation for other areas in their local authorities.
1: This is dysfunctional.
3: But they're not collecting money that's owed to
1: Clare,
3: them.
1: Clare, how in the name of God, we have a system where local authorities are looking for more money, give us more money, we don't have enough money to do housing and renovation and so on. Yet, the same local authorities, in total, have left derelict site fees or levies on the table to the tune of 26 million.
4: This is really interesting, because there is such variance between each council, and even there, look at Cavan, and I mean, there's very little levied there. Same with Donegal, same with Fingal, same with Monaghan, which I think raises more questions, as Thomas was raising earlier, around the fact that, you know, some councils probably aren't levying the way they should be. But I think this all comes down to these kind of varying rules between councils, varying activities between councils, and not enough oversight, and also not enough power at council level for councillors to do things on the ground. I think there's just a lot of issues there within local authorities that still need to be addressed that we haven't addressed yet.
1: This is absolutely frustrating for, I would imagine,

0: for any family who's in any local authority looking at a derelict site or a derelict house, such as the one that you've lifted up there, looking for a home for the last number of years, and they're seeing A, nothing being done in terms of bringing that back to the market, and B, the levies aimed to kick people along the road to try and renovate, not collected either.
1: Cormac, there are 4,200, more than that, council-owned houses that are boarded up tonight, that those levies could help turn them around. But let's be honest, Fianna Gael have been in power for 10 years, 14 years, Fianna Fáil 11, right? You have ministers who knew what was happening. We've been telling them they'd be turning a blind eye. Can you explain to me, Garrett, why he turned a blind eye at all these speculators?
0: Do it in 30 seconds.
2: Well, we haven't turned a blind eye. That's why we've introduced almost 20 different schemes to help in terms of housing, whether it's the vacant property grant, derelict grant, where we've 15,000, over 15,000 people
1: applied
2: for
1: that. But
2: that
1: doesn't explain that.
2: But it explains derelict it doesn't matter whether it's Cork City, whether it's Dublin City, or whether it's rural areas in Ireland. People want a home. If there's derelict properties, and I know it in Tipperary, that have been bought, particularly by first time buyers, have used the grant available up to 70,000.
0: Let me finish on this. Texter says, I bought a vacant house last year, still vacant, as cannot get the vacant home grant sorted. Work is yet to start while I wait on the local authority process. Paperwork. Goodness. Mawichas, like Garrett Ahern of Fine Gael, Thomas Gould of Sinn Féin, Richard Boyd Barrett of People Before Profit, and Claire Scott of the Sunday Times. My thanks as well to Caoimhe Butterley involved with the flotilla. Let's hope the Irish citizens and all the activists are safe and well in being detained by Israeli authorities. More from us tomorrow at 10 p.m. Kuji and Shin from the producer Brian Lally, researcher Fiona Donlan, Tommy O'Sullivan on sound, Slán agus Balla. Stay tuned there for a late date with Cathal Murray.
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4: Hello there, I hope you're doing well and you're very welcome to Tuesday's programme.

Richard Hawley, tonight the streets are ours. It is 4 minutes past 11 o'clock. Welcome along to your nightly break from all the news and information of the day. Plenty of that around at the moment. It is Late Date. We are live with you until 2 o'clock and it's 51551 for messages or latedate@rte.ie from anywhere at all.

third one tonight from the great Swedish band The Cardigans, For What It's Worth, and before that Manic Street Preachers and Motorcycle Emptiness, which we'll dedicate to a texter who wrote one of those instantly recognisable riffs from the Manics. Jerry enjoyed that too, as did Rebecca in Balbriggan, saying that song is playing on Legends, the Netflix show starring Steve Coogan. Have you watched it yet? It's very good. I have not, and to be honest with you, I don't get to watch a lot of television outside of YouTube Kids these days.

A new release from English group Jungle. It's called Carry On. And on we go into the music and into this Tuesday night late date with another new release from Wexford, Wallace Bird. This is Hold Tight. It's on the RTE Radio 1 Recommends list.

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3: New music from Wallace Bird before the break. The song was called Hold Tight, another taster from Wallace's forthcoming album, which is called I Can See Your House From Here, due out in just over 2 weeks' time. Okay, heading back a fair few decades for these next few tracks, starting with this, Santana's version of Peter Green's Fleetwood Mac's Black Magic Woman.

Happiness is what you need so bad.

We heard Santana's take on Black Magic Woman, a song written by Peter Green of Fleetwood Mac, and right there, Led Zeppelin, What Is and What Should Never Be. 29 minutes past 11 o'clock. It is a late date on RTE Radio 1. We'll have a song from our Radio 1 album of the week from Kevin Morby. After this, from Sister Rosetta Tharpe. It's all in the title, Strange Things Happening Every Day.

You said it, sister. Well, now to the RTE Radio 1 album of the week, which is the 8th long player from the American singer-songwriter Kevin Morby. It's called Little Wide Open.

0: That was music released a couple of years ago by Katie Crutchfield, better known as Waxahachie, named after the creek, where she grew up in Alabama. And she teamed up there with MJ Lendemann for Right Back To It. And before that, from our Radio 1 album of the week, from Kevin Morby, the record is called Little Wide Open, and tonight's song was called All Sinners. 19 minutes to midnight, we'll have a short break, and then Blancmange cover ABBA.
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0: We'll have to get that fixed. You still are listening to Late Date. We're live and with you until 2 o'clock. Now, but a few weeks ago, I played the ABBA song The Day Before You Came, and Vinny got in touch wondering if I would play the band, the synth pop band, Blancmange's version of it. So here it is from 1984, and Vinny, who's listening in Glasnevin in Dublin, saying it keeps the quiet melancholy of the ABBA original but gives it a more electronic, understated early 80s synth pop feel.

That was Billy Idol and Eyes Without a Face. And before that, another release from the early 1980s, Blancmange, with their take on ABBA's The Day Before You Came, suggested by Vinnie in Glasnevin. And for Helen in Cork, who prefers the original, I will get that out in the airwaves before too long. But I have a song from ABBA, a deep cut from the legendary Swedish group, if you will. This is from their debut album, Ring Ring, from back in 1973. If you haven't heard it before, I hope you enjoy Disillusion.

0: mostly light to moderate southwest to west winds, fresh at times near Atlantic coasts. And that's all from the newsroom for now. I'll be back in 1 hour with more news.
1: Natasha, thank you very much for that, and we'll keep the music playing until then. It is 3 minutes past midnight. Welcome to the second hour of this Tuesday night late date. Hello to Ian, who enjoyed hearing Waxahachie in the first hour of the programme. And thanks for pointing out and reminding me the reason I paired Waxahachie with our new music from Kevin Morby tonight is because they are partners. And I forgot to say it in my link, but that happens sometimes. And we have some very happy... Oh, Waxahachie also goes out to Susan. Hope you're home safe in Waterville. Glad you enjoyed Santana as well. And some very happy Arsenal FC fans tuned in tonight. They are Tom, John, Apple and Lennon.

0: Two new releases to take us into the second hour of the programme. That was Cigarettes After Sex and Twizzler. And before that, an act called 54 Ultra with Turnaround. It is 51551 if you'd like to say hello, or latedays@rte.ie for emails from anywhere at all. Here's another pick from the Radio 1 recommends list. I played Wallace Bird's latest, which is on it, in the first hour of the programme. This is Girl in the Year Above, a band with Irish and Cornish members.
1: Ode to the glory days, my grandmother says that alcohol

It is called Ode to the Glory Days. It is from the Irish Cornish Act, Girl in the Year Above. And now to an American-Irish dream pop band, Hope Sandoval of Mazzy Star and Colm Ochiasoig of My Bloody Valentine are Hope Sandoval and the Warm Inventions. And they are joined on this song from about 10 years back by Kurt Vile.

Pope Sandoval and the Warm Inventions. That was Let Me Get There, featuring Kurt Vile, enjoyed by Pete. And hello to Mary and Mick, checking in as they usually do in Kanturk. And hello to Kevin, having heard ABBA in the first hour of the programme. Looking forward to seeing you at Bjorn Identity. Very good name for an ABBA tribute band when they play Tala in July. Now, this next one, if I have it lined up, I do indeed. First of all, quick hello to Alice. Sorry I'm late acknowledging your text. What is and what should never be from Led Zeppelin goes out to you. And for Paddy in Finglas, here's the beautiful South.

The Beautiful South, who were formed by former House Martins members Paul Heaton and Dave Hemingway. That was song for Whoever. That was a song for Paddy from their debut album from 1989, Welcome to the Beautiful South. And now, staying in the 1980s and to take us past the halfway points of the programme, is Deacon Blue.

band have been on the go for 40 years now, formed in Glasgow back in 1985 with Ricky Ross out front. That was Deacon Blue and Chocolate Girl from their Raintown record from 1987. Of course, they took the name from a Steely Dan song, Deacon Blues. But I'm not giving you that one tonight. I'm going to give you this.

Hello to Frank, who got in touch saying, nice to hear Deacon Blue and Ricky Ross. Funnily enough, I was just reminiscing about some of the people I worked with over the years. I remember a great recording session with Ricky Ross.

and you played him. You couldn't meet a nicer guy, and I'll never forget bringing up the vocal fader and hearing that voice that was sent in by Frank McGing. Thanks so much for that. And hello to Magnus. Really enjoyed hearing Home at Last from Steely Dan. That is from their Asia record from around 1977. Direction and Magnus goes on in the email. Does it remind you of the theme tune from Bergerac? A little though. I wonder which came first. Well, to the best of my memory, Bergerac was broadcast back in the early 1980s, but I was only like 4 or 5 years old. And I can't remember the theme tune, but I think it was Asia. Came out first anyway. I'm sure someone will correct me if I'm wrong.

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If you're at work, I hope the shift is going well for you. And to those of you tuning in from far off places, it is great to have your company and I hope you're enjoying this selection. As always, you can find the playlist, which is on our website, rte.ie/late date. Dire Straits, another cut from the late 1970s. That was Wild West End. Something a bit more recent now. Here's The National.

The National, that was a song called About Today. I've not played that on the radio before. Hope you enjoyed it. Judith did, loves that song. It goes out to Sam as well. And sure, I'll dedicate it to Joanna and Teddy. Great to have your company tonight. This is brand new. It's on the Radio 1 Recommends list. It's from Circa Richardson. This is Grenadine.

A pair of new Irish releases for you there. That was the Irish female vocal ensemble. They're called Sister. And that was the Kate Bush song, Army Dreamers. And before that, from the Radio 1 Recommends list, Grenadine from Sorca Richardson. So we've heard a cover version of a Kate Bush song to take us to 1 o'clock tonight. Here is Kate Bush covering Elton John. She

0: That was Kate Bush with her version of Elton John's Rocket Man. Hope you enjoyed it. You can find that on a compilation album which was released 35 years ago, a tribute album, I should say, instead of a compilation album, which is called Two Rooms, celebrating the songs of Elton John and Bernie Taupin. There's another hour of music on the way, but right now it's 1 o'clock.
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0: RT News at 1 o'clock. I'm Natasha Murta. Good morning. Facebook parent company Meta will today begin notifying staff who will be affected by plans to cut 8,000 jobs globally, which is around 10% of its workforce. It is not yet known what impact the layoffs will have on the company's Irish operation, which employs around 1,800 people. Earlier this week, Meta employees were told that today's cuts will be accompanied by a fresh round of organisational changes. Senior RTE management are to appear before the Joint Oireachtas Committee on Arts, Media, Communications, Culture and Sport. The committee's chairperson, Alan Kelly, has described today's meeting as a timely engagement. Last night, RTE Director General Kevin Backhurst said he believes the broadcaster has paid the price for transparency over the payments controversy involving presenter and producer Derek Mooney. Our political correspondent Micheál Hand reports.
1: The official agenda for today's meeting suggests that pensions, funding and reform are down for discussion, but there is little doubt that the Derek Mooney controversy will be to the fore. Over the course of a two-hour meeting with the media minister, Patrick O'Donovan, yesterday, RTE bosses were asked if there were any more landmines about to detonate. He was told that there were not, but Kevin Backhurst pledged that if anything else is discovered, it will not be hidden. Minister Patrick O'Donovan now wants RTE to consider publishing a top 100 salary list. The Director General said the controversy of recent days was disappointing, adding that it did not provide an incentive to be more transparent. That particular opinion is likely to be the source of many questions from TDs and senators today. Micheál Lehan, RTE News, Leinster House.
0: The death of a Congolese man following his detention by security guards on Dublin's Henry Street last Friday has been described by Justice Minister Jim O'Callaghan as a distressing and concerning event. The Taoiseach Micheál Martin echoed calls from the Irish Network Against Racism for the circumstances of the death to be thoroughly investigated. Last night, Arnott's department store said no loss of life should ever be the outcome of a retail security incident. And the weather forecast. A mix of cloud and clear breaks early with showers easing for a time. Cloud amounts will tend to increase from the Atlantic overnight, with a few more showers spreading eastwards. Lowest temperatures of 8 to 11 degrees. And that's all from the newsroom for now. I'll be back in 1 hour with more news.
2: Natasha, thank you very much for that. This is Kings of Convenience to take us into the final hour.